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0: As he could on the subject of the demonic, to bring to reality a book that about the demonic that Archbishop Sheen said he had wanted to write but never got around to doing before his death in 1979. Now, Sheen was not sensationalistic about the demonic. We'll see sometimes the people get that way in horror movies and such. But he did explain the ordinary forms of demonic activity, like signs of the demonic in public affairs, in the media, and in our daily lives. Here to share more about it is the compiler and the editor of the book On the Demonic by Archbishop Fulton J. Sheen. Please welcome Father Dave Tomaszewski.
2: Father
0: Dave, good to have you here with us. Welcome.
2: Thank you. I'm very excited. Great to be here with you.
0: Good. Now, something that we want to make clear at the outset, you did not write this book, did
2: Correct.
0: You?
2: Correct. Correct. A lot of people think I did, but it looked closely compiled and edited by Father Dave, but it's all in Sheen's words. In the foreword, I lay it out. So I write the foreword just to explain what's coming next. After that, it's all Sheen.
0: Mm-hmm. And at the same time that you didn't write, it's Sheen's words, all of it's Sheen. Mm-hmm. But you had a lot of work because he talked about it. I remember hearing a lecture that he had given in which he had said he wanted to write about the demonic. But he didn't get to it.
2: Yeah. So in 1974, in his book, Those Mysterious Priests, he wrote about two paragraphs on the demonic and said, "The demonic I shall treat in another book." And I read that years ago, and I thought, oh, I look forward to reading the book. I read it years later when I knew Sheen better. I knew that book doesn't exist. At least it's not published, you know. Mm-hmm. So I started going through his archives, hoping to just find a book sitting there. Didn't find that.
0: But by the way, where'd you find his archives?
2: Everywhere.
0: Yes.
2: So his main archives are in Rochester, New York, where he was the bishop for 3 years in the late 60s. Mm-hmm. But there's an archives in Peoria where he was ordained, a little archives in El Paso where he was born. Archives
0: El Paso,
2: in
0: Illinois.
2: Not Texas.
0: Not Republic of Texas.
2: It could be, though. There's archives for him in Australia, because why not?
0: You know? Yeah.
2: So there's archives all over the place, but probably 97-98% of his intellectual material is in Rochester, New York.
0: Okay. And so you went through all this material.
2: Yes. So I eventually went through it all. At first, I really got serious during COVID. And during COVID, I couldn't go there. So the nun who runs the archives, she sent me a list of their titles there. It's basically the list of the unpublished titles in the archives. And double-spaced titles, that list is 43 pages long. So I'd go through anything that might be related, and she'd make copies and send it to me. And then eventually when COVID was fading out, I went there in person and brushed things up.
0: Did you have much difficulty organizing this into the chapters for this book?
2: Not as much as I thought I would. Mm-hmm. So the first half lays out very chronological, and it just kind of went that way. And then the next half is the three signs of the demonic, then the three weapons against the demonic. So I think it just kind of logically laid out. Now, chapter to chapter was a lot more work. Mm-hmm. Some chapters were like a chapter from a book. Okay, that's easy. A chapter or a article he wrote for his paper, that's easy. Mm-hmm. But a number of chapters were talks he gave. And when you listen to his talks, he'll give a similar talk a number of times. If you just publish one, you're going to miss a lot of gems. If you publish them all, it's repetitious. So you got to do something in between. So I would have them all typed up. I'd lay them out on my bedroom floor, and I'd think, okay, this from here, and oh, he says it really good here in this sentence, and don't miss that story there. And I splice it together in that way.
0: Now, let's take a look at some of the content here. You mentioned just now that there are three signs of the demonic. What are they?
2: There's three main signs. He gives more, but there's three main signs. So the first is love of nudity. Okay,

0: Back up a little bit. So he talks about the essence of the demonic. The devil is a mimic of God. If God has one, the devil wants one too, but it's his own demonic version of that.
1: Yes. So, and it's always something that is twisted.
0: Always twisted, that half lie. Mm-hmm. Yeah. So with love of nudity, it's like, okay, yes, Adam and Eve were in the garden, naked, unashamed. The human body is good. Yes. But then we fell. And Jesus will take us back there through the cross. The devil's anti-cross. So he says, hey, no, I'll take you back, but no cross. And he does take us to a demonic version of the Garden of Eden, which is the love of nudity that Fulton Sheen is talking about. It's the eroticism, the perversity in our culture today.
1: I remember in one of the talks I heard, because a lot of his talks were taped, not only on television, but audio tape when he gave retreats and other courses. But he liked to connect that love of nudity and the demonic with the episode where our Lord cast a legion of demons out of a man, and he was naked. They couldn't keep clothes on him. Mm-hmm. And and he used that as a symbol of that.
0: Yeah, so he gets the three signs of the demonic from Rollo May, who was a psychologist back in the 60s.
1: Yes.
0: But as he read that, he's like, oh, that's the demoniac in the land of the Gerasenes in Mark. He was naked, he was so violent that chains couldn't hold him, and he was going in all directions. You know, I am many, for we are legion. Legion was, 5,000 or 6,000 Roman mm-hmm. soldiers. Mm-hmm. So he was, different ways to put it, but Fulton Sheen said he was schizophrenic. He had no core, no identity. He was going off in all directions.
1: Yes. And again, he used this idea from Rollo May, the psychologist. Some older folks may remember him. His books were quite well known back in the 60s and 70s. But I think that's one sign. What's another sign of the demonic?
0: Okay, so the second sign is violence. And again, the devil's a mimic. So Sheen says there's a good violence. It's the sword pointed inward, making our hearts Christ-like. You know, we have to carry our own crosses to walk alongside Christ. The devil's against the sword. He wants us to pull the sword out and point it outward. And that's when you're spilling your brother's blood. Or even, yeah, I mean, there's many examples of violence today. Sometimes it is bloody violence, and sometimes it's just the reactions of people when they hear the good news, too, or the mm-hmm. cancel culture and whatnot.
1: Mm-hmm. I when Sheen taught that, I always think back on to John 8:44, when Jesus describes Satan as a murderer, you know, and a liar from
0: murderer
1: the beginning.
0: From the beginning, yeah.
1: And, you know, that, and to think of how many evil forces have used violence and death as their tool. Again, in Isaiah 28:16, where the people of Israel had made a covenant with death. You know, mm-hmm. this idea of death being your ally and your friend. This is a sign of the demonic.
0: Yeah. As priests, you know, a lot of people come to us like, oh, I think so-and-so is possessed, or I think I'm possessed, or whatever. And oftentimes that's not what's going on. There's stuff going on. One of the biggest cases I had, and I'm not an exorcist, I passed it on to the exorcist, was a mother talking about her son, and like her son found just a fascination with shootings and whatnot. He found it like arousing to him. So it's like there's like a sexual perversity in that horrendous violence.
1: Mm-hmm. Mm-hmm. And that happens in a number of crime sprees, mm-hmm. a number of the serial killers, that kind of factor shows up as well.
0: Mm-hmm.
1: So violence, the nudity, and then the third?
0: The schizophrenic mentality. So it's kind of funny. Sheen actually calls it something different every time. So he's like schizophrenic in naming the third sign of the demonic.
1: Probably using Rollo May's term.
0: Yeah. And he calls it, you know, loss of identity. We don't know who we are. And that's a big one today. That's a huge one today. And it's identity of ourselves. Like, how many genders they say there are? Identity of the Eucharist. How many Catholics have lost their belief in the real presence of the Eucharist? Mm-hmm. Identity of what's marriage? What's a family? So, but all those things are just going all over. God unites, the devil divides. He scatters.
1: Mm-hmm. And again, this is an element of that, not diversity where you are, seeing the good qualities and people different than yourself, but rather division.
0: Division.
1: That
0: yeah.
1: would be the, and we see that going on so frequently. We saw the violent division going on in so many of the riots and protests yeah. of the last few years, and this is something that is, has this anger that's...
0: When you won't submit to the cross and have your heart conformed to Christ's heart, you'll give that cross to everyone else. You'll have just try to have the whole world conform to you. So in the end, like, either we're made in the image and likeness of God, okay, that's amazing. If you don't submit to that, you'll try to make everyone in your image after your likeness, and that's a violence unto them.
1: Mm-hmm. I think that is extraordinarily helpful as initial rules of thumb to watch for discernment of what's going on. You know, it's very important to discern between what the good spirit from God is moving you to do and how the enemy of our soul, the bad spirit, is also moving and trying to move our society. Both God's spirit and the demonic spirit are trying.
0: Yeah.
1: And to look at some of the events that go on in life through that lens of discernment, but learning how to recognize authentic demonic influence
0: yeah,
1: is key.
0: Yeah. So we have to learn to know God's voice.
1: Yes.
0: So Fulton Sheen, he very much, his eyes are on Jesus. And C.S. Lewis warns us against two extremes.
1: Yes.
0: One is being overly fascinated with the devil. The other one is just denying his existence, you know. Yeah. So when Sheen talks and writes about the demonic, his eyes are very much on Jesus, and oftentimes he'll talk about God, and then, well, if that's God, then this is the devil. He kind of explains the devil via negativa. So to discern any spirit, well, you have to get to know God. And our Lord even says that, you know, my sheep hear my voice, they follow me because they hear my voice, they know my voice, they don't know another's voice. You don't have to know all the other voices out there. You have to know God's voice. For example, for currency, when they train people on how to identify what's good currency, what's bad currency,
1: yeah, they don't, counterfeit versus real money.
0: Yeah, they don't study all the counterfeit currencies. They study real money. And when you know real money, then you'll know that the counterfeit. When you know God's voice, you'll know that's not from God.
1: Mm-hmm. That's a very useful way to understand it. We start off not trying to learn all the different false religions and, mm-hmm. and such. And this is something that oftentimes goes on in schools. At some education programs focus on learning all the different diverse religions.
0: Yeah.
1: Instead of, and I'm talking about Catholic schools, mm-hmm. instead of keeping focused on what does Christ teach us and getting to know the real thing rather than the counterfeits and all the counterfeits that show up, the other Christs that show up.
0: Could you imagine if we did that in math? Like, some say 2 plus 2 is 4, but some say it's 5. We'll teach you that. Some say it's 6. We'll teach you that. It just lose your mind.
1: That's right. That's right. I think that's very important. And as you mentioned the C.S. Lewis quote, you got that from Screwtape Letters.
0: Correct. Yes, at the beginning of Screwtape Letters.
1: Yeah. That's, again, a wonderful book itself mm-hmm. on learning to discern the evil from good.
0: Yeah.
1: I read that back in high school and enjoyed that.
0: But I wonder today, so C.S. Lewis presents those like the two equal and opposite extremes, over fascination or denial. I had my my class reunion a few years ago, my 20th class reunion. I went to public schools my whole life. And it was interesting how many people from the public schools were like, oh, you're a priest? You ever do an exorcism? They were fascinated, But they also don't treat the devil as real. So it's like, well, you're in denial and you're fascinated. You've taken these two supposedly opposite extremes, put them together, and you're living both at once. That's way dangerous. And Sheen even mentions how we treat the devil like a toy while he works on us as a reality. And yeah, very dangerous.
1: They remind me of people who are fascinated with war stories. Hmm. And romanticize it because they've never actually been in battle.
0: Hmm.
1: They've never seen anybody actually die.
0: Hmm.
1: And they don't know the reality of the struggle and the fight. And so it's more romanticized. Whereas guys who've been in battle, you know, a lot of veterans, they don't like to talk about it a whole lot. They'll talk amongst themselves, but not outside. And there's something like that in dealing with the demonic.
0: Really? Yeah. I don't know if I ever thought of it that way, but I think, yeah, there's truth to that. There's definitely truth to that.
1: Yeah,
0: yeah, but but we are all in a spiritual battle. Like, the Lord's fighting for our soul. The devil's fighting for our soul, too. So guess what? You don't have to, you know, dream about battle. You can enter into the battle because you're already in it, you know. Mm-hmm. So we have to learn our Lord and follow Him.
1: Now, another, and this is, again, what you were saying just a few minutes ago, in regard to Archbishop Sheen always keeping his focus on Jesus Christ. And not just in this discussion of evil, but throughout his life.
0: Yeah.
1: I mean, this was his message. And what does he see are the antidotes to the demonic? What are the ways that we fight against the demonic?
0: Yeah. So to back up, his focus was always on the Lord. And I actually became a fan of Sheen's. In 2009, I read his book, Life of Christ. And many saints have written a Life of Christ. Mother Teresa's favorite is Fulton Sheen's. It's an amazing book. And you can tell, like, this guy knows Jesus, you know. Mm-hmm. So the weapons against the demonic, the antidotes, there's many. Sheen lists three main ones. Then he goes on to list some more. So the main ones are the name of Jesus, the blood of Jesus, Mary, the mother of God, the mother of Jesus. And then he goes on, the cross of Jesus, adoration, spending time with Jesus. You know, similarity there, a pattern, you know.
1: Yes.
0: Jesus is the antidote. He is the weapon. But he gives himself to us in different ways, you know.
1: Yes.
0: So, the first one, the name of Jesus. It's why it's so important to really do reverence to his name. When we call upon his name, Jesus comes and he's with us. Like, there's a real presence there. It's not the real presence of the Eucharist, but it is a real presence. And whenever Jesus comes, it's to do battle. You know, we all came to live. He came to die for us. So he's there to do battle against the devil, to free us and take us into the kingdom of heaven.
1: And you see the apostles in their ministry saying, in the name of Jesus, I cast you out, or in the name of Jesus, stand up and walk. It's like signing a check. When your name is on that check, it has validity. And Jesus' name is what gives our prayer and our relationship with Him validity, because it's in His name.
0: Yeah. We are not stronger than the devil. Jesus is. You know, so you have to be with Him. And the other side is true. In the Acts of the Apostles, when the Sanhedrin told them, stop preaching in that name.
1: Right.
0: So since working on the book, I'm just very observant of whenever the name, either the name or Jesus comes up in the Mass and Scriptures, it's everywhere. So, pay attention to that. Pay attention to that.
1: Yeah. And there's that great line in the first epistle of St. John, chapter 4, where he says, the one who is in you is stronger than the one who is in the world.
0: Mm-hmm.
1: You aren't stronger than the one who's in the world.
0: Yeah.
1: But Jesus, who's dwelling within you,
0: which
1: is the one, who's
0: one of the many reasons why it's so important to stay in the state of grace. And if you fall into sin, run to confession. Because when we're out of a state of grace, we're no longer stronger than the devil. Got to stay close to our Lord.
1: Yep. Yep. This is extremely important. So you got the name of Jesus. What else?
0: The blood of Jesus.
1: Yeah.
0: So that's a very beautiful chapter. So I found a bunch of talks that he gave in retreats in the early 70s, and they're beautiful. With the talks, you get the theology of the blood of Jesus, but he hardly mentions the devil. So I went into his archives. I found two sets of handwritten notes for talks he gave that we don't have the recording of, where he specifically talks about beating the devil through the blood of Christ, and I spliced those together. But yeah, he gets into how, you know, we've always known just innately that you have to shed blood to get rid of sin. Mm-hmm. And different cultures have had different ways, but you have to watch out. So again, the devil, he's a mimic. He'll propose his own answer. Jesus' answer is he takes on sin. He's the Lamb of God. He sheds his blood. The devil's answer is no. Shed your brother's blood, which gets back to the sign of violence.
1: Yes. Yeah. I mean, there's that famous quote of Mao Zedong, former leader of China, that if I would kill half the people in China if I could save the other half.
0: Mm.
1: And he didn't do quite that many, but he did kill about 90 million of his own people.
0: Yeah.
1: So, but that would be a classic example of the demonic approach to saving people by killing up all these other folks.
0: Yeah. And God's a God of life. I remember, I forget what year it was, when there was that sniper in Washington, D.C., and you know he would shoot someone and drive away. And they were about 2 weeks before they actually found him. So it was all over the news.
1: Was that the guy doing it from bridges and such?
0: I thought he was out of the back of his car.
1: Oh, okay.
0: This is 20-some years. I don't remember. But I do remember an interview with an actual sniper. And the sniper saying how, you know, in the moment when you have someone's head in your crosshairs, you feel like God. You can give life. You can take life. And I thought about that for years. And it's like, no, you can't give life. He's already got it. You can only take life, you know. So our God is a God of life. When we play God, we become gods of death, which is exactly what the devil does.
1: Yeah. So you've got the name of Jesus, the blood of Jesus, that he gives his blood, whereas the devil would take ours. Again, being a murderer from the beginning. What else?
0: Mary, the mother of God, the mother of Jesus. So that's a beautiful chapter. So earlier you were talking about how many of his talks were recorded. So Sheen's talk from the 1930s at the Eucharistic Congress is recorded. We have an audio of that. Sheen's talk from 1976 at the 41st International Eucharistic Congress is not recorded. We don't have an audio of that, but we do have the typescript in his archives. So the chapter on Mary is mostly that talk. It's almost that whole talk. And Mary is Sheen's favorite subject to write about.
1: Yes.
0: So this chapter, it's about like 60 years to mature, and it's very much like a summary of everything he says about Mary into one chapter. And at the end, he says it was in preparing for that specific talk that he made some last connections between Mary and her fight with the devil. Mm-hmm. So he goes through a few things just in scriptures. You go back to Genesis, the foot that crushes the serpent's head. Mm-hmm. You go into the book of Revelation. She's always fighting for her children. But then in the Gospels, he gets into the hour. And God has his day, the devil has his hour.
1: Yes.
0: In the Gospel of John, when hour is mentioned, it's some kind of evil. But then Jesus starts to take it back, you know. So early on, when he says to the Blessed Mother, like, my hour has not yet come. But then at Mary's insistence, it does. They start the hour. So he enters into the devil's realm, but it's to defeat the devil. So he enters into that hour and takes it back. And Mary's with him, alongside him, every step of the way.
1: Yeah, and by the way, I would recommend to anybody to read his fantastic book on the Blessed Mother called The World's First Love. Tremendously beautiful book on Our Lady. But, you know, this is something that the fathers of the church had recognized about her. One of her titles in the East is that she is the destroyer of heresies. And when they were fighting the heresy, say, of Nestorius, it was by emphasizing her title as Theotokos. She is the God-bearer, the mother of God. And that undid that heresy, that lie that, you know, about Jesus. And there's so many other areas, again, in World's First Love, he mentions how by decreeing the Immaculate Conception, he Our Lady undoes the philosophy of Rousseau and others who said there is no such thing as original sin. We're already redeemed, and this is the balance. At the end of World War II, when people were depressed, an existentialist philosophy said life is meaningless. Her assumption into heaven is the antidote to that depression. You know, this is her role is absolutely tremendous in the church.
0: Yeah, I didn't know in the East she was destroyer of heresies, but it makes sense. So I think it's Cardinal Newman who says that a sign of heresy is that it splits and splits and splits. It just keeps splitting. Well, God unites and the devil divides. So a sign of the demonic is that it just keeps splitting. So yeah, that makes sense that she's a destroyer of heresies, getting things back in union with the Lord.
1: And this is something where I think we can all learn to be more aware of the demonic influence that would keep dividing us. This is one of the dynamics going on, not only in our politics, there's a good deal of that, but more importantly, the way the churches keep splitting up.
0: Yeah.
1: And that the churches, it's just over 44,000 denominations in our country.
0: Yeah.
1: This is something that, let's say, wait, let's pull back from that kind of division.
0: Yeah.
1: Towards the unity that Christ would give.
0: Okay, but that's key there, the unity that Christ would give.
1: Yes.
0: So God unites, the devil divides. And earlier we talked about diversity versus division. Like, diversity is from the Holy Spirit, division's from the devil. Which one's which? It's not always obvious, you know.
1: Right.
0: So God unites, the devil divides. But so Sheen has a chapter about the mystical body of the Antichrist. And
1: yes,
0: basically,
1: yeah, yeah.
0: The devil will unite in our defiance against God, and God will divide us away from the devil. Sometimes you give a strong homily, you talk about abortion or something, and you know the usual complaint is, Father, that was divisive. And I want to say, thank you. You know, I'm trying to divide you from error, take you to the Lord, divide you from error. So in the end, God unites, the devil divides. We're not at the end yet. Things got to be worked out. So Jesus comes, he brings the sword to divide us away from bad things, unite us with himself, with God. And the devil, he'll unite in our defiance from God. So it's tough. And at the end of time, the weeds and the wheat get worked out. But right now, it's being slowly worked out.
1: But we also need to be conscious of this. I think that's one of the important aspects of what Archbishop Sheen is teaching us, and you brought this together nicely. We have to be alert to the role of what God is doing and what the devil is trying to do.
0: Yeah.
1: If we are not alert, we become casualties in the fight. If we are unaware of the danger and take this, all good, we can become subject to the devil's division away from Christ.
0: The best way to lose a fight is not know you're in one. You know, I was doing baptisms just a few months ago now, and I said, okay, now I'm going to do the exorcism. And someone there laughed. And I may have lost my charity a little bit, but I'm like, no. Like, it's not something funny. Like, the devil's after your children. Like, for the rest of eternity, your children are either going to be in heaven with God or in hell with the devil. There's no in between. It's one or the other. And we ourselves are going to be in heaven or in hell. And yeah, the devil starts in you right away. He doesn't give you a break because you're young and cute, you know. But yeah, we got to know we're in the fight. And it's not just us. We have Jesus and all the many weapons that he gives us.
1: Mm-hmm. And in the one of the things that I particularly enjoyed was the chapter on the temptations of Christ.
0: Mm-hmm.
1: Again, I've heard talks where Archbishop Sheen addressed it. Take a look. Tell us a little bit about that. What are some of the things that we see Christ being tempted to do and how that relates to us?
0: So that was one of Sheen's favorite subjects. He calls it the three shortcuts from the cross, because Jesus says, hey, I'm going to draw all men to myself when I'm raised up on the cross. And the devil's anti-cross. No, we're not going to have that. If you want to be popular, I'll give you a better ways, you know. So in the book, that's actually a chapter pulled right from Life of Christ. We had to pay money for that, but we got permissions for that. But he writes about it in different books. He talks about it in many talks. But that first temptation is, just feed bellies. Turn the stone into bread, you know. Just feed those lower passions, and you'll win people over. And you'll get people to follow you to an extent, but it's not going to save their soul, you know. And the second temptation, like, throw yourself down from the temple, the angel will catch you. Work a spectacle, you know, entertain the people. How many of our churches fall into that, you know? Mm-hmm. How many fall into the first one of just give the people what they want to hear? Don't tell them anything tough ever. Just softly give them what they want to hear. Lull them to sleep, you know, now. And then the third temptation, this is the one that Sheen found most interesting. And he interpreted it as political. So the devil presents the kingdoms of the world to God, to Jesus, and says, hey, these are mine, and I'll give them to you if you adore me. So adore the one who holds the world in his hands. Well, that's money, power, politics. Do the political thing. And it's interesting, when a homily goes viral, a priest homily goes viral, it's usually political. Which shows, like, the devil, it's half a lie. The half a lie is it doesn't save you. It's half a truth. You do get popular. You know, you feel like you're doing good work, but he takes us in the wrong direction.
1: Yeah, I remember I had met a number of liberation theologians down in South America when I was working there back in 75. And that passage there of the evil one uses the political. Yeah. In one case, a priest in a particular city had opposed Mother Teresa coming with her nuns to rescue babies from a garbage dump. Mm-hmm. And he said, no, let them suffer, and then that'll bring on the revolution. I think you're talking about the revolt from God.
0: Yeah.
1: We have to take a little break. We're going to come back. And, of course, Father Tomaszewski has a podcast. You can go to Father Dave, it's FRDave.libsyn.com. FatherDave.libsyn.com. Right? And then, of course, also one reason we're doing this is we want you to watch for the Mass of Beatification for Venerable Archbishop Sheen. That will be Thursday, September 24th at 2 p.m. Eastern Time. We will have that live on EWTN from St. Louis, Missouri. So this would be wonderful. We'll take a break. We'll come back in a couple minutes and get some of your questions and comments and those from our studio audience. So please stay with us.

0: encounter the mysteries of our faith with items like the St. Rita Holy Card with medal. 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On the back is a prayer to St. Rita, Holy Patroness of the Impossible. 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
1: Mrs. Margaret Clitheroe, summoned to appear before the court.
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0: Welcome back. We are discussing a posthumous book by Archbishop Fulton J. Sheen. It's called On the Demonic. Everything is by Archbishop Sheen, but it was compiled and edited by our guest, Father Dave Tomaszewski. And if you want to get it, it's at our EWTNRC.com, our religious catalog. It is item number A343. And one of the points you make in your foreword, this is not just a book to read and get a bunch of facts. This is something to bring to meditation. Archbishop Sheen evokes a good deal of meditation, and that occurs in this book too.
1: Definitely, definitely. Yeah, it gets back to being overly fascinated with the devil. You don't want to just be like, oh, that's cool.
0: Yeah.
1: Let's pray our way through it, because Jesus is the antidote. Let's spend time with him. Yeah.
0: Yeah. Let's start off with a call. We have Maria in the great state of California. Maria, what can we do for you?
2: I have a question. If someone has mental illness, like schizophrenia, does that automatically rule out the demonic, or can the demonic hide behind the illness?
0: Interesting question, Maria.
1: That's a very good question. So it does not automatically rule out the demonic. Because, I mean, you know, the devil, he's not very nice, you know. And he's like a prowling lion. Okay. So a lion who's out there prowling away, he's always trying to, you know, pick off the sick one, the little one. And the devil's very much like that, too. So it doesn't rule out the demonic. He's not like, hey, I'll give that person's going through tough times, I'll give him a pass. At the same time, it's not like, oh, well, that's just everything is demonic. That's all that's going on. So yeah, you need a good psychologist to work through things, possibly, you know, a priest, possibly an exorcist, you know, depending on things. So exorcists, they're very well versed in psychology, so they can kind of peel back the onion and work on things one step at a time.
0: Yeah, I think it takes a lot of discernment. It's important, I think, to always focus first on the natural explanation. You know, in this, say in the case of psychological schizophrenia, which again, as you say,
1: that's different.
0: Different than what Bishop Sheen was. He wasn't giving a psychological analysis. He was not saying that people who have the psychoanalytic analysis of schizophrenia are demonic, that demon possessed. That's not the case. But people with schizophrenia still have spiritual issues.
1: Yeah.
0: You know, I know some of them, they're trying to find God's peace, but there's the, I mean, this is just a non-psychological way to say it, but they got a few short circuits going on, and a couple things are, you know, they cause them trouble. But it's not demonic. And they can discern what God is doing versus
1: and those crosses can take us closer to the Lord. You know, we're often united with the Lord through our crosses. He saved us through the cross. We come to him through our own crosses. So even the evil, bad things out there, God will use it. God will pull it and use it for his own good.
0: I think of Saint Christina the Astonishing. Do you know her?
1: Not well. I know of her.
0: Yeah. She was just a little odd. No, she was a lot odd.
1: Yeah.
0: But she definitely had...
1: I've known people where I'm like, this person's either a mystic saint or crazy, and I'm really not sure which one.
0: Okay. I have another caller. Let me take that caller first. Gary, you're calling from Miami?
3: Yes, I have a question for the guest. Did Archbishop Sheen ever identify a lack of empathy as originating from the demonic? And I'm thinking specifically in the abortion context. If you speak with a lot of pro-choice, pro-abortion people, they're very much against violence in other contexts. They're very anti-gun violence, anti-war. They feel strongly about it. But when you mention the unborn or you show an image of the unborn, there's a complete lack of empathy, like a total emotional cutoff. And I'm wondering if Archbishop Sheen ever attributed that to the demonic, or is that simply a fail of socialization?
0: Thank you, Gary. Very important question.
1: Very good question. Very good question. So, yeah, he actually talks about empathy and sympathy in the book on the demonic. He's got a chapter on the cross where he starts getting into those things. And yeah, so he talks about, compassion from above versus compassion alongside. He says sympathy is compassion from above. Like, maybe it's working with poor people, but I'm not going to live with you, Whereas Mother Teresa had empathy. She was walking right alongside. She moved into the slums with the poor people. So he gets into how Our Lady, how hatred of the Lord, and especially in the Eucharist, brings about a hatred of the motherhood of Mary, but motherhood in general, too. So with that, you start seeing the separation between mother and child, between physicality and spirituality and whatnot. So I don't know if he specifically word for word links empathy in that way with abortion, but it's in there. Yeah, it's definitely in there. And it is definitely a running away from the cross. Like when someone gets pregnant in a tough situation, it's tough. It's gonna be a cross. Well, the Lord's asking you to pick up that cross and follow him. And the devil's answer is no cross, no empathy, just death.
0: I think in this context, and the context of the cross, you have the choice to be either with the soldiers and the crowd mocking Jesus, or you can be with the Blessed Virgin Mary, St. John, St. Mary Magdalene, and Mary the wife of Clopas. And those four are there empathizing next to the cross.
1: Mm-hmm.
0: Or you are, and if someone who has no empathy for the unborn is standing with the soldiers and the crowd mocking Jesus.
1: Yeah.
0: This is the choice we have to make. Ma'am, where are you from?
4: I'm Alexa. I'm from St. Louis, Missouri.
0: Good to have you here. Oh,
1: your beatification is going to be. There we go.
4: Yeah. We're so excited. But Father, I had a question for you in regard to, do you feel like you were spiritually attacked when you were compiling this work?
1: Yeah, definitely. Especially when I'm compiling it, and also when I go to give a talk, too. And it was interesting, not to get into all sorts of details, but even when the book was released, like, Amazon couldn't keep up with the orders. Hold on. Amazon will sell 200,000 copies of a book, but it can't keep up with our book? We can sell 200,000 copies. So there were lots of little issues all the way around, and just getting copyrights, and there was a lot of messes all the way around.
0: Mm-hmm.
1: But I'm stubborn in Polish, which is a redundancy in terms.
0: Yes,
1: and
0: it is.
1: Jesus wins, so we stuck with it,
0: That's what my mother always said, Tu partem Polakiem, which is stubborn Pole. So this is where actually stubbornness, the vice, gets purified to the virtue of
1: perseverance. Yes.
0: Yeah, but that, I'm sure that's the case. And, I have some doctor friends. Every time they get ready to do a pro-life talk, they find all kinds of spiritual attacks coming against them.
1: Yeah.
0: This is not unusual. Not unusual. And we, again, the enemy doesn't like losing a fight.
1: He doesn't like to be exposed, to be brought into the light, because the light is the light of Christ, and he can't stand that.
0: No. He wants to stay in the dark.
1: Mm-hmm.
0: In fact, that's one way St. Ignatius describes it in the exercises of St. Ignatius, that the devil is like a gigolo.
1: Mm.
0: Who said, okay, we'll break off this affair, but just don't tell anybody, just keep it quiet, keep it hidden, and he wants, and then, well, it really isn't that bad, so we'll just...
1: You see that creep its way in when, if a family member has an issue, you got to cover up from a family member, it creeps away in very easily, that darkness, got to bring things into the light.
0: Yep, that's where confession comes in.
1: Mm-hmm.
0: There's a great line I heard where... a man was coming to confess after many years. Christ is coming to the confessional to meet him. Mm-hmm. The devil shows up. And our Lord says to him, the man is repenting. What are you doing here? And the devil says, oh, when I tempted him, I took away his sense of shame. Now that he's confessing, I thought I'd give it back.
1: Mm-hmm.
0: Not an unusual experience in confession. So, ma'am, where are you from?
5: My name is Beth, and I'm from Denver, Colorado.
0: Good to have you here. Welcome.
5: Thank you.
0: And what can we do for you today?
5: I was wondering if Archbishop Sheen recommended certain prayers or other remedies in this spiritual battle.
1: Yeah, so as far as prayers in particular, I mean, he does give the St. Michael prayer, and of course, Hail Marys and the Rosary. So there's something in the book, in the chapter on Mary. I found something in his handwritten notes from the 1970s that I couldn't quite make out. So Father Z put it on his blog, and like, hey, let's try to figure this out, guys. And so there's a whole chapter on Mary, then he gives three more things. One, say the rosary. Okay, simple enough. Two, have a statue of Our Lady. And then third, total pulchrum, prism. So Our Lady is a prism giving the light of Christ, and the Feast of the Immaculate Conception. So there's something very special about Our Lady in many ways, but since she was immaculately conceived, the devil has never had any foothold in her at all. You know, so Sheen doesn't give a whole lot of specific prayers. The Rosary, Hail Mary, St. Michael prayer. Then he gives, the three weapons against the demonic, the name of Jesus, blood of Jesus, Mary, and then the cross and the holy hour also.
0: I think the way that St. Pio of Pietrelcina had always spoken about his rosary as his weapon.
1: Yeah.
0: Go get my weapon.
1: Yeah.
0: You know, he saw this, and I remember hearing one priest say, this is my 50 bullet clip.
1: Yeah.
0: You know, that this is something to use to oppose evil and the demonic.
1: Someone who's a daily rosary prayer, when they miss the rosary that day or just one decade, like, they know the difference. Yeah,
0: yes.
1: It makes a difference.
0: Yes, it does. We have another question from our studio audience. Well, Brother John Mary, how the heaven are you?
6: I'm doing well, Father.
0: By the way, notice, Father, I don't give credit to the other side when I ask how people are doing. It's always, how the heaven are you?
1: I like it.
0: But go ahead, Brother John.
6: There's a book by Archbishop Fulton Sheen called Characters of the Passion, and it's kind of a Lenten devotional. But I noticed in the first chapter, it's on St. Peter, and it talks about his fall. And one of the big things that Archbishop Sheen talks about is the neglect of prayer. And I often just think in general that the devil, there's a lot of voices or temptations that say, well, prayer is a waste of time or it has no effect. How did Archbishop Sheen respond to maybe those types of spiritual attacks?
1: Yeah. So we're not very smart. We kind of think like, well, if I can see it, it's real. If I can't see it, it's not real. And I mean, like, so many parents will come to the priest like, my kids aren't practicing. What can I do? Aside from prayer, Father, aside from prayer. It's like, Pray. It's much more powerful than you think. But so Fulton Sheen has a line about if you've been poisoned and someone gives you the antidote, does it matter if you spill the antidote out or you set it down? So long as you don't drink it, what's the difference? You know. So with the devil doesn't have to get you to do like horrendous things. He just has to get you to step aside from Jesus. Does it matter if you're a mile away from Jesus or a million miles away from Jesus in the end? You know, so with prayer, you got to do it. You got to pray. He does talk about when people leave the church, especially priests, you go, okay, when did you stop praying? You know,
0: yes.
1: I have a priest buddy who says, they say if it's worth doing, it's worth doing well. Well, sometimes if it's worth doing, it's worth doing poorly. So when we're undergoing spiritual battle and we're not feeling the consolation, when we're in the midst of desolation, we feel like we're not praying well. Often we are, better than we know. So even though it doesn't feel like you're praying well, keep praying. Don't stray away from that.
0: And I think a couple things. One, some people so focus on prayer of intercession, and when they don't see the immediate result, they, you know, tend to just put it on a back burner, which means it's off the heat. And they're not praying. And one of the points that Archbishop Sheen used a lot, and you mentioned it here, about the holy hour. Having that time of being with Jesus in the Blessed Sacrament is an antidote. Now, what do you do in a holy hour? Well, you can read lots and lots of prayers, or you can learn to listen. And that's one of the goals of the holy hour. When he, his motto for the holy hour is always Gethsemane. And the and Jesus was there to hear the Father, to listen to him, to know, Father, not my will, but thy will be done. And he's listening for that will. And I think it's very important for us to remember that an antidote to the demonic is not telling God all the ways that we think he should run the world.
1: Here, God, let me teach you how to be God. Yeah, that's not a good idea.
0: It's learning to listen, to read the Gospels.
1: But listening's tough. Who wants to do that?
0: I know, but it helps. Fight against, you learn to hear that the Lord Jesus in the Blessed Sacrament is the same Lord Jesus that spoke the Sermon on the Mount. And to imagine him speaking that to you right there from the tabernacle or from the monstrance and speaking to your heart in a quietness, this is very important.
1: I mean, when you're in the sun, like people can tell, oh, you've been to the beach, you've been in the sun. It's interesting. So back to, I mentioned St. Peter earlier and his denial of the Lord. Even when he was denying the Lord, you know, there's that maid said, no, you're with Jesus. You sound like him. I can tell you've been with Jesus. So even at his lowest, that's quite the compliment for people to know you've been with Jesus. So yeah, Sheen, he started the holy hour a year before he was ordained and prayed it faithfully through his whole priesthood. He died 60 years into his priesthood. And in the beginning, he would say like, hey, you know, I pray a holy hour. Like, there's good priests who don't, but I'd recommend it, you know. By the end of his life, he was telling priests, you have to pray a holy hour. And a big reason is because of the rise of the demonic, and this is how we really fight the demonic. It gets back to, you know, like trying to fight things with worldly ways, whether it's political or whatever it is. That mockery of the Last Supper at the Olympics, what, 2 years ago, 3 years ago, whatever that was. And people started, like, calling in and writing angry letters, and it's like, is an angry letter going to change the devil's mind here? You know, if the devil's attacking the Lord and hating the Lord, we have to be with the Lord and love the Lord. Eucharistic adoration, that's the real answer.
0: Yeah, I remember that because it was right around the same time as the Eucharistic Congress in Indianapolis. And to me, that was the two kingdoms. The kingdom of darkness was in Paris at the Olympics. These were folks focusing on mocking the Blessed Sacrament, mocking Jesus Christ and the apostles at the Last Supper. And then the peacefulness and the joy that filled people at the Congress, the Eucharistic Congress in Indianapolis, the adoration, the love of Jesus. This was, you know, St. Ignatius' meditation on the two kingdoms, the kingdom of darkness and evil, the kingdom of light. And this is something that we have to have very clearly in mind. That's what I like about this book. You really bring out the kingdom of darkness is real. We have to be engaged in this battle. We we don't have much time left, Father. I want to make sure that we just, again, recommend the book to people. It's called On the Demonic. It's by Archbishop Fulton J. Sheen, but it's compiled by our guest and edited by him, Father Dave Tomaszewski. And it is item number A343, and it's available at ewtnrc.com. We're able to get that out to you. I don't think we have a problem with it. So we'll get that to you. Also, we want to invite you to watch the Beatification Mass for Venerable Archbishop Fulton J. Sheen. It is on Thursday, April 24th at 2 p.m. Eastern Time on EWTN. September 24th at 2 p.m. Eastern Time on EWTN. It'll be in St. Louis, Missouri. And for all of you who have a venerable card, of keep that. That's his rookie card. Well, he's going up in the majors. Father, join me in giving a blessing. May Almighty God bless you all and keep you and cause his face to shine upon you and keep you from the forces of darkness in the light of Christ. Lord, bless you, the Father, Son, and Holy Spirit. Amen. And again, keep us in between your gas bill, electric bill, and cable bill. And if you do that, we'll keep bringing you these shows and pay our bills too. God bless you and thank you.

0: 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The Blessed is the Nation Rosary for America. 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
3: I'm Veronica Dudo in Washington, D.C. Tonight on EWTN News Nightly, whistling past, the ceasefire hangs in the balance as the White House pauses its naval offensive in the Strait of Hormuz. Political payback, President Trump's retribution campaign succeeds in Indiana as endorsed challengers oust several redistricting rebels in primaries. Blue Mass, Washington honors police officers and firefighters at the 32nd annual Blue Mass at St. Patrick's Church. Plus, Vatican soldiers, ancient oaths are recited, pledging to shield the Holy Father. These stories and more tonight.

0: A deal? They want to negotiate?
1: President Donald Trump provides an update on the war with Iran. He spoke during First Lady Melania Trump's event in the White House East Room honoring military mothers.
0: We're dealing with people that want to make a deal very much, and we'll see whether or not they can make a deal that's satisfactory to us. We have it very much under control.
1: The president also praised the ongoing blockade of Iran.
0: The blockade is unbelievable. The Navy's been incredible. The job they did, it's like a wall of steel. Nobody goes through. In particular, the Iranians, they're not getting anything through one way or the other. So they're out of business.
1: Earlier, the president posted, while the blockade will remain in full force and effect, Project Freedom, the movement of ships through the Strait of Hormuz, will be paused for a short period of time to see whether or not the agreement can be finalized and signed. The U.S. says an American fighter jet shot out the rudder of an oil tanker in the Gulf of Oman after American forces issued multiple warnings and informed the Iranian-flagged vessel it was in violation of the U.S. blockade. The president also warns he will resume bombing Iran if they don't reach a deal.
0: And we'll see whether or not they are agreeing. And if they don't agree, they'll end up agreeing shortly thereafter.
1: Iran does say it will allow ships to move through the Strait of Hormuz now that Project Freedom is paused. Iran's foreign minister traveled to China for meetings. He claims Iran now has an elevated international standing. President Trump will travel to China later this month.
2: Joining us now to discuss what's happening in the Strait of Hormuz is retired Marine Colonel William Bernard Dunn, author of Gunfighters Rule. Colonel, thanks so much for coming back on.
3: Well, hey, thanks so much for having me. I look forward to the discussion.
2: The U.S. recently launched Project Freedom in an effort to secure shipping in the Strait. That's now been paused as Iran and the U.S. restart talks. What do you think is the motivation behind this decision?
3: Well, I think what they're trying to do is get to a end game where the straits are open, the straits are free, and they go back to normal operations. And I think by trying to get to that end game, the president is trying to de-escalate the situation, which over this past week, it escalated, I think, quite a bit with the attack of some gunboats and us destroying those gunboats. And so in other weapons leaving Iran and hitting some of their partner nations, in an attempt really to kind of destabilize again, because we're kind of in a status quo right now. And so anything that takes place that messes with that status quo can really get into what I consider back to major combat operations, which I'm hoping we can avoid that.
2: In the meantime, the Iranian foreign minister has arrived in Beijing to meet his Chinese counterpart. What impact does China have over Iran's decisions, especially since China gets a majority of their oil from Iran?
3: Well, to me, that's a very troubling scenario. What I would think is one of the worst case scenarios would be if Chinese troops ended up in Iran in any form or fashion. That would change the calculus dramatically, because if you put Chinese troops basically in targets that we might hit, that's going to change probably how we look at engaging those targets. So I think it's a troubling event. What I'm hoping comes out of that is nothing, is that the Chinese are not going to get involved in this because, like you say, they get their oil there. They know what we can do to the Iranian oil supply by taking out certain aspects of it. And if we do that, that's going to very much damage China in the future. So I don't think they'll send them in, but it is troubling whenever an enemy of ours goes and talks to what I consider an adversary of ours. You know, that allows for the potential of an escalation and a drive to this situation in the wrong direction, in my opinion.
2: A very important point, and so much continues to change really by the second. What is the current risk level for vessels trying to navigate the strait now?
3: Well, I think it literally bounces back from zero to very high. If they attack the vessels and they're successful, they can, you know, damage and or sink them. So far, the damaged vessels that I've seen reported have not been damaged so badly that they're not able to continue functioning. But all it takes is one good attack from Iran to hit a vessel, get it on fire, get it burning, get their stores burning, and then you could have, you know, a ship sinking and, you know,

0: another catastrophe.
1: Well, it seems that diplomacy is trying to prevail here, which I think everybody, of course, is supporting. So we'll have to see what happens. Colonel Dunn, thank you so much.
0: Well, thanks so much for having me. And prayers go out to all the men and women that are executing this mission for our country.
1: Absolutely. A major diplomatic meeting is set for tomorrow as Secretary of State Marco Rubio heads to the Vatican to meet with Pope Leo XIV. Today in the Oval Office, EWTN was able to ask President Trump about the upcoming talks. Here's what he had to say.
2: Mr. President, you've had some recent back and forth with Pope Leo. I understand Secretary of State Marco Rubio is going to meet with the Pope tomorrow. What message do you hope he delivers to the Holy Father?
3: Well, I can tell you this, that as far as the Pope is concerned, it's very simple. Whether I make him happy or I don't make him happy, Iran cannot have a nuclear weapon. And he seemed to be saying that they can. And I say they cannot. Because if that happened, the entire world would be hostage, and we're not going to let that happen. That's my only message.
1: Ohio and Indiana are finalizing primary election results, but we already know there is one main takeaway. President Trump's election influence matters. Voters headed to the polls to pick candidates for state and national offices who will face off in the November elections. In Ohio, there were ballots for Senate, House, and governor's primary races, while in Indiana, voters weighed in on House and state races. For a breakdown of the results, let's check in with Capitol Hill correspondent and Eric Rosales. Eric.
4: Good evening, Veronica. Well, let's start in the Buckeye State, Ohio, where a key race could determine which party controls the U.S. Senate next year. Incumbent Republican Senator John Husted will face off against former Democratic Senator Sherrod Brown in what is expected to be a very expensive race. During his victory speech last night, Brown claimed Husted is out of touch with voters.
5: They're demanding a senator who will work for Ohio, not for the utility companies, not for the drug companies, not for the insurance companies, not for big oil, not for Wall Street. Someone who will be on your side.
4: Republican Senator John Husted easily won his primary. In a campaign appearance, he praised the Republican past working families tax cut plan.
6: More tax predictability. They love the provisions in there that help employers provide child care for their workers. And it's great for the workforce that they employ because more of them are earning more, no tax on tips, no tax on overtime, helping their workers get ahead.
4: The race is expected to be one of the most expensive in the nation, costing over $120 million. In neighboring Indiana, five of the seven state Senate candidates backed by Trump ousted Republican incumbents. That's after the Hoosier state refused to redraw their districts despite pressure from President Trump. These primaries came a week after the U.S. Supreme Court weakened a section of the Voting Rights Act that could pave the way for Republicans to eliminate majority-minority districts in the South. Several southern states are now racing to redraw their maps, including Alabama.
7: Alabama is a conservative state, and they deserve conservative representation. I'm going to do everything in my power to give the legislature an opportunity to draw seven congressional Republican districts.
4: Some lawmakers hope redistricting ends soon.
8: This is really a poor trend, an anti-democratic trend for the country, and I hope that when Democrats take power in both houses and once again take power in the White House, that we will insist on a national redistricting reform and end these gerrymanders for good.
4: And by the way, the redistricting war is far from over. Florida's Governor Ron DeSantis has approved redrawn maps for his state, which could give Republicans as many as four seats now held by Democrats. Voting rights groups say that they will fight the new maps in court. Veronica?
1: Eric, changing topics, what can you tell us about Commerce Secretary Howard Lutnick's deposition today about Jeffrey Epstein?
4: Yeah, it was a very busy day up here on Capitol Hill. The Commerce Secretary spent most of the day behind closed doors with several House Oversight Committee members. Lawmakers say that they want to know more about his connection with convicted sex offender Jeffrey Epstein. While Democrats say that he's covering up and lying to the American people about that relationship, Committee Chair Congressman James Comer said that he plans to get to the bottom of it.
9: I feel like that Lutnick's been very transparent. He came in voluntarily. I said before this thing started, the only thing that I had seen that Lutnick did wrong was, wasn't 100% truthful on the brief visit to the island with his family. He corrected that in his opening statement. And, you know, we'll see. We'll continue our investigation.
10: Someone obviously got to him from the administration. In fact, he said he talked to people in the administration, and that's why he's changed his tune. And the question is not just why he's lying. The question is why he's covering up, why he's no longer willing to share what he knows about Epstein's abhorrent behavior.
4: It is important to note that Secretary Lutnick insists that he has done nothing wrong. Now, if Democrats win control of the House in November midterms, they say that Lutnick may be subpoenaed once again, and this time his testimony will be videotaped. Today it was only transcribed testimony. Secretary Lutnick is the first administration official to be brought before the Oversight Committee. Former Attorney General Pam Bondi, she's scheduled to give a deposition in the next few weeks, and we'll be there. Veronica.
1: Thanks, Eric. We have a lot more still to come on EWTN News Nightly, the Roundup case. A pharmaceutical giant faces thousands of cancer lawsuits as protesters demand justice for victims of toxic exposure. And blessed protectors, officers gather in solemn prayer as the Blue Mass honors the sacrifice of fallen heroes.
11: 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Her yes at the Annunciation reminds us of the sacredness of the life she carried and inspires us to stand up for every life, from conception to natural death, as a gift from God. Through our updated EWTN News website, we're able to bring you real-time coverage rooted in Catholic teaching. 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
1: Recently heard arguments in a case on whether state laws can require the weed killer Roundup to add carcinogen warning labels to their products. The case arose after a gardener was diagnosed with lymphoma, saying Roundup failed to warn that their product caused cancer. Roundup's parent company, Monsanto, says it was abiding by the Environmental Protection Agency's regulations, which does not require a warning label. Roundup faces more than 60,000 cases across the nation with billions of dollars at stake. Joining us now is Dr. Anna Maria Temple, a holistic pediatrician based in North Carolina. Thank you so much for coming on.
13: I'm so excited to be here and talking about this topic.
1: Now, you have been campaigning along with other groups as part of a coalition to raise awareness about this case. Why should viewers care if glyphosate is labeled as potentially carcinogenic, and what's at stake here?
13: Well, the problem is our children's health is at stake and adult life is at stake. Unfortunately, this chemical that is used on our crops has been linked to cancer. Monsanto, which is the maker of glyphosate, has spent over $7 billion in lawsuits that were linking cancer to this chemical.
1: Now, in your own practice, do you see children getting sick from exposure to these compounds? And what can parents do to curb this?
13: Well, you know, when you join my practice, because my mission is to help parents raise healthy kids with less medications, the first step is changing the diet, because you cannot out-supplement a diet that doesn't fit your body. We're not doing medication. So the first thing we do is we move to a low-processed, all-organic, minimal added sugar diet. And when the first month of transitioning to this kind of diet, the families are seeing great changes in their children's skin and those who are dealing with eczema, in kids with autism, the kids are more verbal, less stimming. In kids with ADHD, there's more focus and less inattention. And there's many things that a parent can do to protect their children from this chemical. And I'll start with one simple thing. Stop wearing shoes in the house. The chemicals are on the bottom of our shoes, and we track them all through the house. So the first thing in decreasing how much glyphosate our children have in their bodies, let's reduce the exposure. Stop wearing shoes inside.
1: Now, of course, with social media, we are seeing so many people talking about this issue, and whether that is the case, people are just more knowledgeable and they want to be healthy. They want to live healthy lives. We know that this case is before the U.S. Supreme Court. What action do you want the Department of Health and Human Services to take?
13: You know, the first thing that happened actually last Monday we were on the steps of Supreme Court talking about this issue to the public, and I was speaking for the children. And actually by Thursday, there was a big change in Congress where they removed the Pesticide Liability Act from the Farm Bill, which is huge. So right now, what does that mean? That means that the companies that are making this toxin are not excused from the side effects that it's causing to the public. Obviously, we would love for this to be reformulated. Glyphosate exists in Europe with a different formulation that is less toxic. So this is already available in Europe. Let's bring it to the U.S.
1: Dr. Temple, thank you so much.
13: Thank you so much for having me.
1: The Archdiocese of Washington celebrated its 32nd annual Blue Mass, honoring first responders and remembering those who gave their lives in service. EWTN News' Paula Flynn reports.
14: With the sound of bagpipes playing, firefighters, law enforcement officers, and emergency service personnel made their way into St. Patrick's Church in Washington, D.C. This is the 32nd annual Blue Mass. These men and women are entrusted with the safety of cities and the protection of lives. Local parishioners gather to pray with them and to honor those who have lost their lives serving the community.
15: The church has a pastoral role for them that's deep and abiding, to help bring God's presence to them and help also to help them understand the stresses in their life, the effects that they'd be having. And that's partly what this Mass too, is to have the peace of God come to them in a fuller way.
14: Monsignor Salvatore Criscuolo is the pastor of St. Patrick's Catholic Church. He has spent more than 40 years accompanying officers and their families through some of their most difficult moments.
16: I've met most of the survivors on the worst day of their lives, when their loved one has died. I remember my first day, which was August 4th, 1986. An officer drowned, and he was trying to save somebody. They saved a person who tried to commit suicide, but unfortunately the officer drowned. And I had two detectives drive me to the headquarters to meet the family. When I went into that office, the wife was 8 months pregnant, had two children. His parents were there, and his grandparents, and his two brothers that were also police officers.
14: During his homily, Cardinal McElroy invited the officers and their families to experience the peace that comes from knowing that God walks with them, so they may face the most difficult challenges of society with integrity. At the end of the celebration, taps, traditionally heard at U.S. military funerals and memorial services, was played.
17: All life is valuable. It lets people know just how valuable every soul is to God. And whatever it is they're called to do in this life, whether they're a teacher or a police officer, I think the church is there to reinforce the value of that human life and the lost.
18: The church has been so important in the lives of police departments going back decades and decades and decades. In fact, 100 years ago, the bulk of America's police officers were Irish Catholic. And to just pause for a moment once a year to gather here at the historic St. Patrick's Church really lifts everyone's spirits.
14: The church was erected in 1792 to serve Irish immigrants working on the White House and the Capitol. It is the oldest parish in the federal city.
19: The first Blue Mass was held here at St. Patrick's Catholic Church and has grown to a nationwide celebration where the community expresses gratitude to first responders and their families. In Washington, D.C., Paola Flynn for EWTN News Nightly.
1: CNN founder, media pioneer, and philanthropist Ted Turner has died. Turner launched CNN on June 1st, 1980. It was the first 24-hour all-news network, which revolutionized the industry at the time. He was also the force behind other popular media channels such as Cartoon Network, TNT, and Turner Classic Movies before he sold his media empire. Through the years, Turner donated $1 billion to United Nations charities. He was also a conservationist, helping to reintroduce bison to the western U.S. In 2018, Turner revealed he had a progressive brain disorder called Lewy body dementia. He spent his final years on his ranch with his family. Ted Turner was 87 years old. Up next on EWTN News Nightly, Sacred Humility. Pope Leo reflects on the eternal destiny while embracing its human reality. Plus, eternal protectors, Vatican banners wave as new soldiers pledge their lives to guard the Holy Father.
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1: Has officially finalized the itinerary for Pope Leo XIV's journey to Spain this June. The seven-day tour kicks off June 6 in Madrid. The Holy Father will address the Spanish Parliament and lead an open-air Corpus Christi Mass on June 7th. After 3 days in the capital, the pontiff will travel to Barcelona to personally inaugurate the Sagrada Familia's final tower, the Tower of Jesus Christ, commemorating the 100th anniversary of Antoni Gaudí's death. On June 11th, Pope Leo becomes the first pope to ever set foot in the Canary Islands. At his weekly general audience, Pope Leo XIV returned to his catechesis on the Second Vatican Council, picking up where he left off before his trip to Africa.
26: La Chiesa dunque non annuncia se stessa.
1: Today, he focused on Chapter 7 of Lumen Gentium, the dogmatic constitution on the Church. The Holy Father stressed that the Church journeys through history, always looking towards her final destination, heaven. He added that ecclesial institutions are called to continual conversion so that they may truly fulfill their mission. The swearing-in ceremony for 28 new Swiss guards took place today at the Vatican in the presence of Pope Leo in the Paul VI Hall. EWTN Vatican journalist Magdalena Walensky-Reedy has more.
27: The drums beat. A wreath is laid.
0: and the line of soldiers, adorned in uniforms of vivid blue, red and yellow stripes, stand at attention. As 28 new recruits to the Swiss Guard are sworn in as members of the oldest and smallest army in the world. The date is not random. It was on May the 6th, 1527, when 147 Swiss Guards gave their lives protecting Pope Clement VII during the sack of Rome by the troops of Holy Roman Emperor Charles V. To join the military corps, one must be Swiss, male, at least 5 feet 8 inches tall, and of course, a faithful Catholic. The recruits are supported in this new chapter of their lives by the chaplain of the Pontifical Swiss Guard, Columban Reichlin.
2: I believe the chaplain can be an inspirer who encourages young people to stay on their path, to ask questions, and to go through life with curiosity. I want to help them when questions arise or when they are confronted with crises, to discover what lies behind it all, what gives life its meaning, its foundation, and its goal.
0: For the second year in a row, and in a departure from his predecessors, Pope Leo XIV attended the ceremony. Last year it was held in October instead of May due to the death of Pope Francis and the conclave. The recruit passed a series of tests to prove their ability to protect the Holy Father at all times. Every time Pope Leo attends public events and celebrates holy masses, be it in Vatican City, the summer residence of Castel Gandolfo, or abroad during apostolic trips, they are there to ensure his safety. The soldiers also guard Vatican City entrances, answer questions from pilgrims, and distribute tickets for papal audiences. Inside the headquarters of the Corps in Vatican City, where 135 soldiers live, some of them with their families, there is a restricted area we were allowed to enter, the armory of the Swiss Guards barracks. This is where the uniforms, armor and protective gear and weapons used by the guards on duty and during major events such as the Christmas Vigil and Easter Sunday Mass are stored.
3: Today is the moment when the new guards wear the ancient armor, carrying with them history, tradition, and sense of responsibility of the many generations of the papal soldiers who came before them. In Rome, Magdalena Volinskariedi, EWTN News Nightly.
1: 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I'm Veronica Dudo. Good night, and God bless.
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1: This is Julie Carrick, inviting you to join me as we pray a rosary for America.
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1: A rosary for America, asking our Blessed Mother, the Immaculate Conception, to place the grace of this rosary where it is needed most. O Immaculate Mother, Queen of our country, open our hearts, our homes, and our land to the coming of Jesus, your divine Son. With him, reign over us, O Heavenly Lady, so pure and so bright, with the radiance of God's light shining in and about you. Be our leader against the powers of evil set upon wrestling the world of souls, redeemed at such a great cost by the sufferings of your Son and of yourself in union with him from that same Savior who loves us with infinite charity. We gather about you, O chaste and holy Mother, Virgin Immaculate, patroness of our beloved land, determined to fight under your banner of holy purity against the wickedness that would make all the world an abyss of evil without God and without your loving maternal care. We consecrate our hearts, our homes, our land to your most pure heart, O great Queen, that the kingdom of your Son, our Redeemer and our God, may be firmly established in us. Reign over us then, O Virgin Immaculate, with your Son Jesus Christ. May his divine heart and your most chaste heart be ever enthroned and glorified among us. Use us, your children of America, as your instruments in bringing peace among men and nations. Work your miracles of grace in us, so that we may be a glory to the Blessed Trinity, who created, redeemed, and sanctifies us. May your valiant spouse, Saint Joseph, with the holy angels and saints, assist you and us in renewing the face of the earth. Then, when our work is over, come, Holy Immaculate Mother, and as our victorious Queen, lead us to the eternal kingdom, where your Son reigns forever as King. Amen. I believe in God, the Father Almighty, creator of heaven and earth, and in Jesus Christ, his only Son, our Lord, who was conceived of the Holy Spirit, born of the Virgin Mary, suffered under Pontius Pilate, was crucified, died, and was buried. He descended into hell. The third day he rose again from the dead. He ascended into heaven and sits at the right hand of God the Father Almighty. From there he shall come to judge the living and the dead.
4: I believe in the Holy Spirit, the Holy Catholic Church, the communion of saints, the forgiveness of sins, the resurrection of the body, and life everlasting. Amen.
1: Our Father, who art in heaven, hallowed be thy name. Thy kingdom come, thy will be done, on earth as it is in heaven.
4: Give us this day our daily bread, and forgive us our trespasses, as we forgive those who trespass against us. And lead us not into temptation, but deliver us from evil. Amen.
1: For an increase in the virtues of faith, hope, and love, for each and every one living in these United States of America. Hail Mary, full of grace, the Lord is with thee. Blessed art thou among women, and blessed is the fruit of thy womb, Jesus.
4: Holy Mary, Mother of God, pray for us sinners, now and at the hour of our death. Amen.
1: Hail Mary, full of grace, the Lord is with thee. Blessed art thou among women, and blessed is the fruit of thy womb, Jesus.
4: Holy Mary, Mother of God, pray for us sinners, now and at the hour of our death. Amen.
1: Hail Mary, full of grace, the Lord is with thee. Blessed art thou among women, and blessed is the fruit of thy womb, Jesus.
4: Holy Mary, Mother of God, pray for us sinners, now and at the hour of our death. Amen.
1: Glory be to the Father, and to the Son, and to the Holy Spirit.
4: As it was in the beginning, is now, and ever shall be, world without end. Amen.
1: the first glorious mystery, the resurrection of our Lord, for the President of the United States of America, all who work in the District of Columbia, and all local and national elected officials. Our Father who art in heaven, hallowed be thy name. Thy kingdom come, thy will be done, on earth as it is in heaven.
4: Give us this day our daily bread, and forgive us our trespasses, as we forgive those who trespass against us. And lead us not into temptation, but deliver us from evil. Amen.
1: We pray the grace of God over Alabama and every soul in that state. Hail Mary, full of grace, the Lord is with thee. Blessed art thou among women, and blessed is the fruit of thy womb, Jesus.
4: Holy Mary, Mother of God, pray for us sinners, now and at the hour of our death. Amen.
1: We pray the grace of God over Alaska and every soul in that state. Hail Mary, full of grace, the Lord is with thee. Blessed art thou among women, and blessed is the fruit of thy womb, Jesus.
4: Holy Mary, Mother of God, pray for us sinners, now and at the hour of our death. Amen.
1: We pray the grace of God over Arizona and every soul in that state. Hail Mary, full of grace, the Lord is with thee. Blessed art thou among women, and blessed is the fruit of thy womb, Jesus.
4: Holy Mary, Mother of God, pray for us sinners, now and at the hour of our death. Amen.
1: We pray the grace of God over Arkansas and every soul in that state. Hail Mary, full of grace, the Lord is with thee. Blessed art thou among women, and blessed is the fruit of thy womb, Jesus.
4: Holy Mary, Mother of God, pray for us sinners, now and at the hour of our death. Amen.
1: We pray the grace of God over California and every soul in that state. Hail Mary, full of grace, the Lord is with thee. Blessed art thou among women, and blessed is the fruit of thy womb, Jesus.
4: Holy Mary, Mother of God, pray for us sinners, now and at the hour of our death. Amen.
1: We pray the grace of God over Colorado and every soul in that state. Hail Mary, full of grace, the Lord is with thee. Blessed art thou among women, and blessed is the fruit of thy womb, Jesus.
4: Holy Mary, Mother of God, pray for us sinners, now and at the hour of our death. Amen.
1: We pray the grace of God over Connecticut and every soul in that state. Hail Mary, full of grace, the Lord is with thee. Blessed art thou among women, and blessed is the fruit of thy womb, Jesus.
4: Holy Mary, Mother of God, pray for us sinners, now and at the hour of our death. Amen.
1: We pray the grace of God over Delaware and every soul in that state. Hail Mary, full of grace, the Lord is with thee. Blessed art thou among women, and blessed is the fruit of thy womb, Jesus.
4: Holy Mary, Mother of God, pray for us sinners, now and at the hour of our death. Amen.
1: We pray the grace of God over Florida and every soul in that state. Hail Mary, full of grace, the Lord is with thee. Blessed art thou among women, and blessed is the fruit of thy womb, Jesus.
4: Holy Mary, Mother of God, pray for us sinners now and at the hour of our death. Amen.
1: We pray the grace of God over Georgia and every soul in that state. Hail Mary, full of grace, the Lord is with thee. Blessed art thou among women, and blessed is the fruit of thy womb, Jesus.
4: Holy Mary, Mother of God, pray for us sinners now and at the hour of our death. Amen.
1: For the conversion of our country, glory be to the Father, and to the Son, and to the Holy Spirit.
4: As it was in the beginning, is now, and ever shall be, world without end. Amen.
1: O my Jesus, forgive us our sins. Save us from the fires of hell. Lead all souls to heaven, especially those in most need of thy mercy. The second glorious mystery, the ascension of our Lord into heaven. For the Holy Father, Pope Leo XIV, for bishops, priests and religious, and all who are being called to serve the Church, may they be guided in spirit and in truth.
4: Our Father, who art in heaven, hallowed be thy name. Thy kingdom come, thy will be done, on earth as it is in heaven.
1: Give us this day our daily bread, and forgive us our trespasses, as we forgive those who trespass against us. And lead us not into temptation, but deliver us from evil. Amen. We pray the grace of God over Hawaii and every soul in that state.
4: Hail Mary, full of grace, the Lord is with thee. Blessed art thou among women, and blessed is the fruit of thy womb, Jesus.
1: Holy Mary, Mother of God, pray for us sinners, now and at the hour of our death. Amen. We pray the grace of God over Idaho and every soul in that state.
4: Hail Mary, full of grace, the Lord is with thee. Blessed art thou among women, and blessed is the fruit of thy womb, Jesus.
1: Holy Mary, Mother of God, pray for us sinners, now and at the hour of our death. Amen. We pray the grace of God over Illinois and every soul in that state.
4: Hail Mary, full of grace, the Lord is with thee. Blessed art thou among women, and blessed is the fruit of thy womb, Jesus.
1: Holy Mary, Mother of God, pray for us sinners, now and at the hour of our death. Amen. We pray the grace of God over Indiana and every soul in that state.
4: Hail Mary, full of grace, the Lord is with thee. Blessed art thou among women, and blessed is the fruit of thy womb, Jesus.
1: Holy Mary, Mother of God, pray for us sinners, now and at the hour of our death. Amen. We pray the grace of God over Iowa and every soul in that state.
4: Hail Mary, full of grace, the Lord is with thee. Blessed art thou among women, and blessed is the fruit of thy womb, Jesus.
1: Holy Mary, Mother of God, pray for us sinners, now and at the hour of our death. Amen. We pray the grace of God over Kansas and every soul in that state.
4: Hail Mary, full of grace, the Lord is with thee. Blessed art thou among women, and blessed is the fruit of thy womb, Jesus.
1: Holy Mary, Mother of God, pray for us sinners, now and at the hour of our death. Amen. We pray the grace of God over Kentucky and every soul in that state.
4: Hail Mary, full of grace, the Lord is with thee. Blessed art thou among women, and blessed is the fruit of thy womb, Jesus.
1: Holy Mary, Mother of God, pray for us sinners, now and at the hour of our death. Amen. We pray the grace of God over Louisiana and every soul in that state.
4: Hail Mary, full of grace, the Lord is with thee. Blessed art thou among women, and blessed is the fruit of thy womb, Jesus.
1: Holy Mary, Mother of God, pray for us sinners, now and at the hour of our death. Amen. We pray the grace of God over Maine and every soul in that state.
4: Hail Mary, full of grace, the Lord is with thee. Blessed art thou among women, and blessed is the fruit of thy womb, Jesus.
1: Holy Mary, Mother of God, pray for us sinners, now and at the hour of our death. Amen. We pray the grace of God over Maryland and every soul in that state.
4: Hail Mary, full of grace, the Lord is with thee. Blessed art thou among women, and blessed is the fruit of thy womb, Jesus.
1: Holy Mary, Mother of God, pray for us sinners, now and at the hour of our death. Amen. For the conversion of our country.
4: Glory be to the Father, and to the Son, and to the Holy Spirit.
1: As it was in the beginning, is now, and ever shall be, world without end. Amen.
4: O my Jesus, forgive us our sins, save us from the fires of hell, and lead all souls to heaven, especially those in most need of thy mercy.
1: The third glorious mystery, the descent of the Holy Spirit upon the apostles. For all married couples, families, and holy singles. Our Father, who art in heaven, hallowed be thy name. Thy kingdom come, thy will be done, on earth as it is in heaven.
4: Give us this day our daily bread, and forgive us our trespasses, as we forgive those who trespass against us. And lead us not into temptation, but deliver us from evil.
1: We pray the grace of God over Massachusetts and every soul in that state. Hail Mary, full of grace, the Lord is with thee. Blessed art thou among women, and blessed is the fruit of thy womb, Jesus.
4: Holy Mary, Mother of God, pray for us sinners now and at the hour of our death. Amen.
1: We pray the grace of God over Michigan and every soul in that state. Hail Mary, full of grace, the Lord is with thee. Blessed art thou among women, and blessed is the fruit of thy womb, Jesus.
4: Holy Mary, Mother of God, pray for us sinners, now and at the hour of our death. Amen.
1: We pray the grace of God over Minnesota and every soul in that state. Hail Mary, full of grace, the Lord is with thee. Blessed art thou among women, and blessed is the fruit of thy womb, Jesus.
4: Holy Mary, Mother of God, pray for us sinners now and at the hour of our death. Amen.
1: We pray the grace of God over Mississippi and every soul in that state. Hail Mary, full of grace, the Lord is with thee. Blessed art thou among women, and blessed is the fruit of thy womb, Jesus.
4: Holy Mary, Mother of God, pray for us sinners now and at the hour of our death. Amen.
1: We pray the grace of God over Missouri and every soul in that state. Hail Mary, full of grace, the Lord is with thee. Blessed art thou among women, and blessed is the fruit of thy womb, Jesus.
4: Holy Mary, Mother of God, pray for us sinners now and at the hour of our death. Amen.
1: We pray the grace of God over Montana and every soul in that state. Hail Mary, full of grace, the Lord is with thee. Blessed art thou among women, and blessed is the fruit of thy womb, Jesus.
4: Holy Mary, Mother of God, pray for us sinners now and at the hour of our death. Amen.
1: We pray the grace of God over Nebraska and every soul in that state. Hail Mary, full of grace, the Lord is with thee. Blessed art thou among women, and blessed is the fruit of thy womb, Jesus.
4: Holy Mary, Mother of God, pray for us sinners now and at the hour of our death. Amen.
1: We pray the grace of God over Nevada and every soul in that state. Hail Mary, full of grace, the Lord is with thee. Blessed art thou among women, and blessed is the fruit of thy womb, Jesus.
4: Holy Mary, Mother of God, pray for us sinners now and at the hour of our death. Amen.
1: We pray the grace of God over New Hampshire and every soul in that state. Hail Mary, full of grace, the Lord is with thee. Blessed art thou among women, and blessed is the fruit of thy womb, Jesus.
4: Holy Mary, Mother of God, pray for us sinners now and at the hour of our death. Amen.
1: We pray the grace of God over New Jersey and every soul in that state. Hail Mary, full of grace, the Lord is with thee. Blessed art thou among women, and blessed is the fruit of thy womb, Jesus.
4: Holy Mary, Mother of God, pray for us sinners now and at the hour of our death. Amen.
1: For the conversion of our country, glory be to the Father, and to the Son, and to the Holy Spirit.
4: As it was in the beginning, is now, and ever shall be, world without end. Amen.
1: O my Jesus, forgive us our sins, save us from the fires of hell, lead all souls to heaven, especially those in most need of thy mercy. The fourth glorious mystery, the Assumption of our Blessed Mother into heaven. For all citizens and those who live here who are seeking a home of justice and peace.
4: Our Father, who art in heaven, hallowed be thy name. Thy kingdom come, thy will be done on earth as it is in heaven.
1: Give us this day our daily bread, and forgive us our trespasses, as we forgive those who trespass against us. And lead us not into temptation, but deliver us from evil. Amen. We pray the grace of God over New Mexico and every soul in that state.
4: Hail Mary, full of grace, the Lord is with thee. Blessed art thou among women, and blessed is the fruit of thy womb, Jesus.
1: Holy Mary, Mother of God, pray for us sinners, now and at the hour of our death. Amen. We pray the grace of God over New York and every soul in that state.
4: Hail Mary, full of grace, the Lord is with thee. Blessed art thou among women, and blessed is the fruit of thy womb, Jesus.
1: Holy Mary, Mother of God, pray for us sinners, now and at the hour of our death. Amen. We pray the grace of God over North Carolina and every soul in that state.
4: Hail Mary, full of grace, the Lord is with thee. Blessed art thou among women, and blessed is the fruit of thy womb, Jesus.
1: Holy Mary, Mother of God, pray for us sinners, now and at the hour of our death. Amen. We pray the grace of God over North Dakota and every soul in that state.
4: Hail Mary, full of grace, the Lord is with thee. Blessed art thou among women, and blessed is the fruit of thy womb, Jesus.
1: Holy Mary, Mother of God, pray for us sinners, now and at the hour of our death. Amen. We pray the grace of God over Ohio and every soul in that state.
4: Hail Mary, full of grace, the Lord is with thee. Blessed art thou among women, and blessed is the fruit of thy womb, Jesus.
1: Holy Mary, Mother of God, pray for us sinners, now and at the hour of our death. Amen. We pray the grace of God over Oklahoma and every soul in that state.
4: Hail Mary, full of grace, the Lord is with thee. Blessed art thou among women, and blessed is the fruit of thy womb, Jesus.
1: Holy Mary, Mother of God, pray for us sinners, now and at the hour of our death. Amen. We pray the grace of God over Oregon and every soul in that state.
4: Hail Mary, full of grace, the Lord is with thee. Blessed art thou among women, and blessed is the fruit of thy womb, Jesus.
1: Holy Mary, Mother of God, pray for us sinners, now and at the hour of our death. Amen. We pray the grace of God over Pennsylvania and every soul in that state.
4: Hail Mary, full of grace, the Lord is with thee. Blessed art thou among women, and blessed is the fruit of thy womb, Jesus.
1: Holy Mary, Mother of God, pray for us sinners, now and at the hour of our death. Amen. We pray the grace of God over Rhode Island and every soul in that state.
4: Hail Mary, full of grace, the Lord is with thee. Blessed art thou among women, and blessed is the fruit of thy womb, Jesus.
1: Holy Mary, Mother of God, pray for us sinners, now and at the hour of our death. Amen. We pray the grace of God over South Carolina and every soul in that state.
4: Hail Mary, full of grace, the Lord is with thee. Blessed art thou among women, and blessed is the fruit of thy womb, Jesus.
1: Holy Mary, Mother of God, pray for us sinners, now and at the hour of our death. Amen. For the conversion of our country.
4: Glory be to the Father, and to the Son, and to the Holy Spirit.
1: As it was in the beginning, is now, and ever shall be, world without end. Amen.
4: O my Jesus, forgive us our sins. Save us from the fires of hell. Lead all souls to heaven, especially those in most need of thy mercy.
1: The fifth glorious mystery, the coronation of our Blessed Lady, Queen of Heaven and Earth. For the restoration and protection of religious liberty and a true respect of life from the moment of conception until natural death. Our Father, who art in heaven, hallowed be thy name. Thy kingdom come, thy will be done, on earth as it is in heaven.
4: Give us this day our daily bread, and forgive us our trespasses, as we forgive those who trespass against us. And lead us not into temptation, but deliver us from evil. Amen.
1: We pray the grace of God over South Dakota and every soul in that state. Hail Mary, full of grace, the Lord is with thee. Blessed art thou among women, and blessed is the fruit of thy womb, Jesus.
4: Holy Mary, Mother of God, pray for us sinners, now and at the hour of our death. Amen.
1: We pray the grace of God over Tennessee and every soul in that state. Hail Mary, full of grace, the Lord is with thee. Blessed art thou among women, and blessed is the fruit of thy womb, Jesus.
4: Holy Mary, Mother of God, pray for us sinners, now and at the hour of our death. Amen.
1: We pray the grace of God over Texas and every soul in that state. Hail Mary, full of grace, the Lord is with thee. Blessed art thou among women, and blessed is the fruit of thy womb, Jesus.
4: Holy Mary, Mother of God, pray for us sinners, now and at the hour of our death. Amen.
1: We pray the grace of God over Utah and every soul in that state. Hail Mary, full of grace, the Lord is with thee. Blessed art thou among women, and blessed is the fruit of thy womb, Jesus.
4: Holy Mary, Mother of God, pray for us sinners, now and at the hour of our death. Amen.
1: We pray the grace of God over Vermont and every soul in that state. Hail Mary, full of grace, the Lord is with thee. Blessed art thou among women, and blessed is the fruit of thy womb, Jesus.
4: Holy Mary, Mother of God, pray for us sinners, now and at the hour of our death. Amen.
1: We pray the grace of God over Virginia and every soul in that state. Hail Mary, full of grace, the Lord is with thee. Blessed art thou among women, and blessed is the fruit of thy womb, Jesus.
4: Holy Mary, Mother of God, pray for us sinners, now and at the hour of our death. Amen.
1: We pray the grace of God over Washington and every soul in that state. Hail Mary, full of grace, the Lord is with thee. Blessed art thou among women, and blessed is the fruit of thy womb, Jesus.
4: Holy Mary, Mother of God, pray for us sinners, now and at the hour of our death. Amen.
1: We pray the grace of God over West Virginia and every soul in that state. Hail Mary, full of grace, the Lord is with thee. Blessed art thou among women, and blessed is the fruit of thy womb, Jesus.
4: Holy Mary, Mother of God, pray for us sinners, now and at the hour of our death. Amen.
1: We pray the grace of God over Wisconsin and every soul in that state. Hail Mary, full of grace, the Lord is with thee. Blessed art thou among women, and blessed is the fruit of thy womb, Jesus.
4: Holy Mary, Mother of God, pray for us sinners, now and at the hour of our death. Amen.
1: We pray the grace of God over Wyoming and every soul in that state. Hail Mary, full of grace, the Lord is with thee. Blessed art thou among women, and blessed is the fruit of thy womb, Jesus.
4: Holy Mary, Mother of God, pray for us sinners, now and at the hour of our death. Amen.
1: For the conversion of our country, glory be to the Father, and to the Son, and to the Holy Spirit.
4: As it was in the beginning, is now, and ever shall be, world without end. Amen.
1: O my Jesus,
4: forgive us our sins, save us from the fires of hell,
1: lead all souls to heaven, especially those in most need of thy mercy. Hail, Holy Queen, Mother of mercy, our life, our sweetness, and our hope. To thee do we cry, poor banished children of Eve. To thee do we send up our sighs, mourning and weeping in this vale of tears. Turn then, most gracious Advocate, thine eyes of mercy towards us, and after this our exile, show unto us the blessed fruit of thy womb, Jesus. O clement, O loving, O sweet Virgin Mary, pray for us, O Holy Mother of God,
4: that we may be made worthy of the promises of Christ.
1: Let us pray. O God, whose only begotten Son, by his life, death, and resurrection, has purchased for us the reward of eternal life, grant, we beseech thee, that by meditating upon these mysteries of the most holy Rosary of the Blessed Virgin Mary, we may imitate what they contain and obtain what they promise, through the same Christ our Lord. Amen. Mary, my Immaculate Mother, help me to imitate your sinlessness by keeping my soul free from every willful sin by the faithful observance of God's commandments. Help me to imitate your fullness of grace by receiving Holy Communion frequently, where I shall obtain the sanctifying grace that will make my soul holy and pleasing to God, and the actual graces I need to practice virtue. Through prayer, may grace fill my soul with the life of God and transform me into a living image of Jesus, just as you were.
4: O Immaculate Conception, pray for us.
2: In the name of the Father, and of the Son, and of the Holy Spirit.
4: Amen.
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10: 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The Bible in a Year reading plan and all Bible in a Year episodes can be found at ascensionpress.com/BIY or on the Ascension app. The Psalm today, Psalm 60, begins after David has been defeated in battle. But David reminds himself and all of us that all things are possible with God. As long as we remain in Him, victory in the next battle can always be achieved.
11: Hi, my name is Father Mike Schmitz, and you're listening to The Bible in a Year, where we encounter God's voice and live life through the lens of Scripture. Using the Great Adventure Bible timeline, we'll read all the way from Genesis to Revelation, discovering how the story of salvation unfolds and how we fit into that story today. The Great Adventure Bible Timeline was developed by Jeff Cavins and is provided by Ascension, who produced and funded this program. Today is day 126. We are reading from 2 Samuel chapter 8.

Hadadezer, the son of Rehob, the king of Zobah, as he went to restore his power at the river Euphrates. And David took from him 1,700 horsemen and 20,000 foot soldiers. And David hamstrung all the chariot horses, but left enough for 100 chariots. And when the Syrians of Damascus came to help Hadadezer, king of Zobah, David slew 22,000 men of the Syrians. Then David put garrisons in Aram of Damascus, and the Syrians became servants to David and brought tribute. And the Lord gave victory to David wherever he went. And David took the shields of gold which were carried by the servants of Hadadezer and brought them to Jerusalem. And from Betah and Berothai, cities of Hadadezer, King David took very much bronze. When Toi, king of Hamath, heard that David had defeated the whole army of Hadadezer, Toi sent his son Joram to King David to greet him and to congratulate him because he had fought against Hadadezer and defeated him. For Hadadezer had often been at war with Toi. And Joram brought with him articles of silver, of gold, and of bronze. These also King David dedicated to the Lord, together with the silver and gold which he dedicated from all the nations he subdued, from Edom, Moab, the Ammonites, the Philistines, Amalek, and from the spoil of Hadadezer, the son of Rehob, king of Zobah. And David won a name for himself. When he returned, he slew 18,000 Edomites in the Valley of Salt, and he put garrisons in Edom. Throughout all Edom he put garrisons, and all the Edomites became David's servants. And the Lord gave victory to David wherever he went. David's officers. So David reigned over all Israel, and David administered justice and equity to all his people. And Joab, the son of Zeruiah, was over the army. And Jehoshaphat, the son of Ahilud, was recorder. And Zadok, the son of Ahitub, and Ahimelech, the son of Abiathar, were priests. And Seraiah was secretary. And Benaiah, the son of Jehoiada, was over the Cherethites and the Pelethites. And David's sons were priests. The first book of Chronicles, chapter 10. The death of Saul and his sons. Now the Philistines fought against Israel. And the men of Israel fled before the Philistines and fell slain on Mount Gilboa. And the Philistines overtook Saul and his sons. And the Philistines slew Jonathan and Abinadab and Malchishua, the sons of Saul. The battle pressed hard upon Saul, and the archers found him, and he was wounded by the archers. Then Saul said to his armor-bearer, "Draw your sword, and thrust me through with it, lest these uncircumcised come and make sport of me." But his armor-bearer would not, for he feared greatly. Therefore Saul took his own sword and fell upon it. And when his armor-bearer saw that Saul was dead, he also fell upon his sword and died. Thus Saul died. He and his three sons and all his house died together. And when all the men of Israel who were in the valley saw that the army had fled and that Saul and his sons were dead, they forsook their cities and fled, and the Philistines came and dwelt in them. The next day, when the Philistines came to strip the slain, they found Saul and his sons fallen on Mount Gilboa, and they stripped him and took his head and his armor and sent messengers throughout the land of the Philistines to carry the good news to their idols and to the people. And they put his armor in the temple of their gods and fastened his head in the temple of Dagon. But when all Jabesh-Gilead heard all that the Philistines had done to Saul, all the valiant men rose and took away the body of Saul and the bodies of his sons and brought them to Jabesh. And they buried their bones under the oak in Jabesh and fasted 7 days. So Saul died for his unfaithfulness. He was unfaithful to the Lord in that he did not keep the command of the Lord and also consulted a medium seeking guidance and did not seek guidance from the Lord. Therefore the Lord slew him and turned the kingdom over to David, the son of Jesse. Chapter 11. David anointed king of all Israel. Then all Israel gathered together to David at Hebron and said, "Behold, we are your bone and flesh. In times past, even when Saul was king, it was you that led out and brought in Israel. And the Lord your God said to you, 'You shall be shepherd of my people Israel, and you shall be prince over my people Israel.' So all the elders of Israel came to the king at Hebron, and David made a covenant with them at Hebron before the Lord, and they anointed David king over Israel, according to the word of the Lord by Samuel." David's army captures Jerusalem. And David and all Israel went to Jerusalem, that is, Jebus, where the Jebusites were, the inhabitants of that land. The inhabitants of Jebus said to David, "You will not come in here." Nevertheless, David took the stronghold of Zion, that is, the city of David. David said, "Whoever shall strike the Jebusites first shall be chief and commander." And Joab, the son of Zeruiah, went up first, so he became chief. And David dwelt in the stronghold. There

or it was called the City of David. And he built the city round about from the Millo in complete circuit, and Joab repaired the rest of the city. And David became greater and greater, for the Lord of hosts was with him. David's mighty men and their exploits. Now, these are the chiefs of David's mighty men, who gave him strong support in his kingdom, together with all Israel, to make him king according to the word of the Lord concerning Israel. This is an account of David's mighty men. Jashobeam, a Hachmonite, was chief of the three. He wielded his spear against 300, whom he slew at one time. And next to him, among the three mighty men, was Eleazar, the son of Dodo, the Ahohite. He was with David at Pasdamim when the Philistines were gathered there for battle. There was a plot of ground full of barley, and the men fled from the Philistines. But he took his stand in the midst of the plot and defended it and slew the Philistines, and the Lord saved them by a great victory. Three of the 30 chief men went down to the rock to David at the cave of Adullam when the army of Philistines was encamped in the valley of Rephaim. David was then in the stronghold, and the garrison of the Philistines was then at Bethlehem. And David said longingly, "Oh, that someone would give me water to drink from the well of Bethlehem, which is by the gate." Then the three mighty men broke through the camp of the Philistines and drew water out of the well of Bethlehem, which was by the gate, and took and brought it to David. But David would not drink of it. He poured it out to the Lord and said, "Far be it from me before my God that I should do this. Shall I drink the lifeblood of these men? For at the risk of their lives, they brought it." Therefore, he would not drink it. These things did the three mighty men. Now Abishai, the brother of Joab, was chief of the 30, and he wielded his spear against 300 men and slew them and won a name beside the three. He was most renowned of the 30 and became their commander, but he did not attain to the three. And Benaiah, the son of Jehoiada, was a valiant man of Kabzeel, a doer of great deeds. He struck two Ariels of Moab. He also went down and slew a lion in a pit on a day when the snow had fallen. And he slew an Egyptian, a man of great stature, 5 cubits tall. The Egyptian had in his hand a spear like a weaver's beam. But Benaiah went down to him with a staff and snatched the spear out of the Egyptian's hand and slew him with his own spear. These things did Benaiah, the son of Jehoiada, and won a name beside the three mighty men. He was renowned among the 30, but he did not attain to the three. And David set him over his bodyguard. The mighty men of the armies were Asahel, the brother of Joab, Elhanan, the son of Dodo of Bethlehem, Shamath of Harod, Helez the Pelonite, Ira, the son of Ikesh of Tekoa, Abiezar of Anathoth, Sibekai 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Ahijah the Pelonite, Hezro of Carmel, Na'arai the son of Ezbai, Joel the brother of Nathan, Mibhar the son of Hagri, Zelek the Ammonite, Naharai of Beeroth, the armor-bearer of Joab, the son of Zeruiah, Ira the Ithrite, Gireb the Ithrite, Uriah the Hittite, Zabad the son of Aliah, Adina the son of Shiza the Reubenite, a leader of the Reubenites, and 30 with him, Hanan the son of Ma'akah, and Joshaphat the Mithnite, Uzziah the Ashtarothite, Shema and Jael, the sons of Hotham, the Arorite, Jediael, the son of Shimri, and Joha his brother, the Tizite, Eliel, the Mahavite, and Jerubai, and Joshaviah, the sons of Elnaam, and Ithma, the Moabite, Eliel and Obed, and Jaasiel, the Mizobite. The Book of Psalms, Chapter 60. Prayer for National Victory After Defeat. To the choirmaster according to the Shushan Eduth, a miktam of David, for instruction, when he strove with Aram Naharaim and with the Aram Zobah, and when Joab on his return killed 12,000 of Edom in the Valley of Salt. O God, you have rejected us, broken our defenses. You have been angry. O, restore us. You have made the land to quake. You have torn it open.
Repair its breaches, for it totters. You have made your people suffer hard things. You have given us wine to drink that made us reel. You have set up a banner for those who fear you, to rally to it from the bow, that your beloved may be delivered. Give victory by your right hand and answer us. God has spoken in his sanctuary. With exultation, I will divide up Shechem and portion out the valley of Succoth. Gilead is mine. Manasseh is mine. Ephraim is my helmet. Judah is my scepter. Moab is my washbasin. Upon Edom, I cast my shoe. Over Philistia, I shout in triumph. Who will bring me to the fortified city? Who will lead me to Edom? Have you not rejected us, O God? You do not go forth, O God, with our armies. O grant us help against the foe, for vain is the help of man. With God we shall do valiantly. It is he who will tread down our foes. Father in heaven, we give you praise, and we do know that with you we can do valiantly. Without you, we can do nothing. If we remain in you, then all things are possible. If we remain in you, then we can bear fruit, and fruit that will last. And yet if we remove ourselves from you, if we remove ourselves from your presence and from your power, from your help, from your holiness, then there is nothing that we can do. We can bear no fruit, and we can make no difference in our lives. So we need you, God, not only for existence, but also for perseverance. Need you not only for fruitfulness, but also for faithfulness. So please, Lord God, help us to be faithful and fruitful. Help us to persevere and to be yours forever. In Jesus' name we pray. Amen. In the name of the Father, and of the Son, and of the Holy Spirit. Amen. Awesome. So this is so great. This is such a gift. Okay, so 2 Samuel chapter 8. What do we have? We have David's conquering. We have this picture. Remember, under King Saul, there was this loose confederation of these 12 tribes of Israel. Now David is bringing them together, and united, he's establishing a kingdom. And he's establishing a kingdom by basically defeating all the nations around them. He's defeating the peoples around them. And that's one of the ways that David is establishing not only himself as a king, but Israel as a kingdom. And that is massively important. Now, it's also really unique to notice that I mentioned yesterday that while 2 Samuel and, well, you know, Samuel, the books of Samuel and the books of Kings are kind of written, I don't want to say contemporaneously, but a lot closer to the actual events. Whereas Chronicles is written after the fact. It's written far into the future after the Babylonian exile, most likely by Ezra the scribe. And so what we hear today in chapter 11 and in chapter 10 and 11 in Chronicles is the story we heard. We heard the death of King Saul and the defeat of his sons. We also in chapter 11 see the David being anointed king of Israel, which is the story we heard at the beginning of 2 Samuel. So a little bit of recapitulation. Now, it's not the same story. Keep this in mind. You might think, gosh, this is just repeating the same thing we've already heard. It might be repeating some of the same events, but here I invite you to pay close attention to the reason and motivation why they are repeating, why Ezra the scribe would be writing in 1st and 2nd Chronicles all these tales, is because he is proposing to the people a vision for a future. He's writing of this past so they can have a clear sense of, okay, God is present with us now, and he can build up, he can establish, he's leading us to the place where we are going to have a king, or we are going to have temple worship. And so that's what he's emphasizing. And he's casting a vision for these people. Ezra is a vision caster. And he's casting this vision by reminding the people their pedigree, by reminding them where they came from, and also reminding them that here's David, who didn't do this on his own, but he had around him this David's mighty men and their exploits, which is just remarkable. I love, later on, we're going to hear more about those people like Eleazar, the son of Dodo, and the Hakmonite, and the other three. It's the mighty three, the three big ones. Oh man, they're awesome. But I want to highlight one name of the 30, one of the mighty men of the armies. His name is Uriah the Hittite. He is here, and we're going to find out more about Uriah, unfortunately, in the days to come, because Uriah the Hittite was married to a woman named Bathsheba. In 1 Chronicles, Uriah the Hittite is named as one of the mighty men of King David. And we're going to find out in 2 Samuel that Uriah the Hittite was the husband of the woman that David had committed adultery with, and that David ultimately arranged Uriah the Hittite, one of his mighty men,
he arranged the death of Uriah the Hittite. And so we see these lines crossing. We see these paths as they unfold in our story. And as we follow the story, keep this in mind, is that everything that's happening in the books called the Bible, all that's happening is, again, not just arbitrary, and it's not just kind of incidental, but it is for our direction, for our education, and for vision. Ezra's writing Chronicles to give the people of God a vision for the future and how to live right now. And so also that's what we're doing, right? We're receiving a vision for the future as well as how to live right now. Okay, so we keep trucking along in 2 Samuel and 1 Chronicles. We just give God praise, and please know that I'm praying for you. Please, please pray for me. My name is Father Mike. I cannot wait to see you tomorrow. God bless.

0: That was day 126 of Bible in a Year with Father Mike Schmitz. And now we'd like to share audio from a video called Why We Need Boundaries with Father Mike from the Ascension Presents YouTube channel.
1: Hi, my name is Father Mike Schmitz, and this is Ascension Presents. I have had a number of conversations with a number of people who have told me about what you might call, like, I don't know if they call them toxic relationships, because we're not going that. It's not at that degree. What it is what you might call like a vampire relationship. That sounds almost as bad, maybe even worse. What I mean is it's the kind of relationships that are in your life that just kind of drain you. But they're also the relationships where you realize I kind of have a responsibility here, but it still drains me. So we all have those friends, right? We have those friends or coworkers, even family members that, okay, I have a responsibility to these friends, a responsibility to these coworkers or to these family members. But man, they just, there's a massive drain on me. They take actually more than I have to offer. And so the temptation, of course, in that kind of situation is like, how do I get rid of that relationship? Now, if that's the call, if that's the, you know, the response that is adequate, is the wise response to get rid of that relationship, then maybe that's there. There's a step before that, though, that I invite you to contemplate and consider. And it's not to cut off the relationship, but it's to establish some boundaries. Now, in this moment, I know a lot of times people are like, but that seems like not a very Christian thing to do. Like, that's not what Jesus would do. Jesus would be 100% available to 100% of the people 100% of the time. And then I would say, you need to read your Bible, because that's not true. Jesus, of course, is very available to many people. Now he is completely available to all people, right? In his glory. When he's united to humanity on this earth, he's still united to humanity in heaven. That's a whole nother theological piece. But when he's united in his humanity to his humanity on this earth, his humanity wasn't 100% available to 100% of the people 100% of the time. There were times when he was with the crowds, with the people, anyone who needed him. But there were also times when he would go away, just be with his disciples, go even further and just be with the 12 apostles, even go away further and be with the three, and even go away further and just be with his Father, united in the Holy Spirit. Like, think about how those conversations would go. Here's Jesus with the crowds. How clearly you would have had to establish boundaries with them and saying, okay, I'm leaving now. It's just us. We're going away. Or even with the nine, when he went away with Peter, James, and John, how he'd have to say, okay, guys, Peter, James, and John are going to go off. But we want to come too. I'm Peter's brother, Andrew. Like, sorry, Andrew. Poor guy. But here's the boundary. The four of us are going to go. Or when he went up the mountain by himself to pray. I mean, imagine all the apostles like, I want to go up with him. I want to see what he's like. How does he pray in that solitude? That the crowds, Jesus would have had to establish very clear boundaries. You're staying here. I'm going up there. And if Jesus did that in his humanity, united to his divinity, newsflash, you and I aren't united. We don't also have a divine nature to us. We participate in God's divine, a whole nother thing. But we're just humans, right? Therefore, if Jesus had to establish boundaries in his humanity, you and I are going to need to establish boundaries in our humanity as well, especially with those relationships that are maybe out of control or out of hand. There are people in your life who need you. There are people in your life who actually need you. And because of that, they need you to establish boundaries. In the course of my, 15 plus years being a priest, I've seen a number of occasions where here's someone who's in great need or a family in great need. And we have really big-hearted parishioners and really big-hearted, you know, students who just, I want to help. I want to be like Jesus. I want to take care of the people who Jesus would take care of. And I will always say, okay, you guys, that's wonderful. Please do that. But make sure that there are boundaries. What do you mean? On two levels, at least. Make sure that there's boundaries as far as like, here's what you can do. Like, here's when you're available. Here's when you're not available. Secondly, here is what this relationship is. You establish it as like, here's a relationship of like, yeah, I'm here to serve you. It is the hard part. I may not also be here to be your on-call friend. Right? And that sounds so callous, sounds so cold, but ultimately, it's this. If you don't establish a boundary, what will happen is, yep, you will be there 100% on call everything for 6 months, maybe 12 months if you've got a lot of juice. But then you're fried and they have no one to care for them. Versus establishing a boundary of saying, okay, this is when I'm available. This is when I'm not available. This is what I'll do. This is what I won't do. This is the nature of our relationship. If it grows into a friendship, that's wonderful. But the nature of our relationship now is I'm here to serve in this particular area. If you do that, not only can you actually continue to serve for a really long time, you can serve others. You also respect the person because you're saying two things. You're saying, I'm letting you know how you can serve me. Maybe just one thing. I'm letting you know how you can serve me. Be able to say, hey, listen, I've got a lot of other things to do. So if you respect my boundary, that's one of the ways that you can help me continue to move forward. You're giving them the opportunity to help. That's one of the things, isn't it? It's the hardest thing sometimes to be the one who is being helped because you're like, how do I give back? Well, how about this? I'm available here, but not here. This is our relationship. This isn't our relationship. Please respect that. Bam. So simple, so helpful, and so necessary. Okay. So how do you do this kind of thing? Well, I invite people to keep three things in mind. One is when you're establishing a boundary, rather than cutting off the relationship, establishing, okay, here's when I'm available. Here's when I'm not available. I can only control what I do. I can't control what someone else does. And so if I don't establish a boundary, then who's to blame? I am to blame. If I don't establish a boundary, if I'm not clear in that communication of, yep, here's what I know I can do. So therefore, here is what is available to you. Here is when I need to go away. Like Jesus, I need to go away and get recharged. Or I need to go away and be with some friends. Or I need to go away and be with the family members who aren't this kind of a drain. Like, you can only control what you can do, not what someone else can do. And so if you're not doing those things, if you're not establishing the boundary, and if you're not also going to those places where you do get, you know, fed, you do get recharged, you get close to the Lord again, then that's not on them. That's on us, right? So I can only control what I do, not what someone else does. Second thing is I might not be able to control what someone else can do, but I do control what they get away with. And what I mean by that is after you've established the boundary, are there consequences for violating the boundary? For example, you say, here's when I can help you. And someone says, well, no, I really need help now. Okay. I can control myself and I can't control that they asked for this access that's not actually granted to them. It's not open to them. So I can control what they get away with. The big example I always like to give is me on the receiving end. I am not always the most punctual of people with everybody. I am extremely punctual with some people. With who? Well, I am extremely punctual with people who do not let me get away with being late. That's just the bottom line is they make it very clear. Father Michael, this is the boundary. If we have a meeting at 6 a.m., and you violate that, then I will not let you get away with that. So I show up at 5:55 every time I meet with that person or those people. The others who are like, yeah, 15 minutes late. You're like, I'm a little bit late. They're like, okay. I'm like, great. This will continue into the future. Why? Because I cannot control what someone else can do, but I can control what I let them get away with. So if you establish a boundary, what you need to do, you need to have consequences to that. Number three is, okay, I can't control what someone else can do, only what me. I can do, right? And I can't control what someone else does, but what I let them get away with. The third thing is when establishing that boundary, how I establish it actually makes a difference. Like how I say things makes a difference. How we say things makes a difference. I once had a priest friend who he said, you know, whenever we leave each other, like as human beings, he said, we always say, hey, I got to go. And he's like, well, I don't always have to go. Sometimes I just want to go. So he said, I'm going to try this thing right from now on where I'm just going to say, if I want to go, I'll just say, I want to go now, or I want to end this conversation now instead of I got to go. And so he tried that and it lasted for like a week, maybe a week, because his brutal honesty was not received very well by people that he was speaking with. And so he went back to the euphemism. Look at the time. Got to go. How we say things, how we establish boundaries is so important. At least two ways. One, we are clear to the people that we actually care about them, that they matter to us, and we're not cutting off the relationship. So we give them an option of like, you know that not an option. We give them the affirmation that, you know, I care and you know, I'm going to be there. But then we also give them, here's where I'm accessible. Here's where I'm not accessible. What I mean by that is, say you have this is a great book called Boundaries by Dr. Henry Cloud and Dr. John Townsend. If you want to get more about this, like, it's in the book. It's so good. They use the example of, say, here's a mom who stops over. Here's a grown woman. She has her family of her own, and her mother, who's a widow, stops over all the time unannounced. And when she shows up, she wants everyone to stop what they're doing and just be with her because she's lonely. And so the grown daughter is like, I feel so bad for mom and this and that. The boundary could be, mom, before you come over, I need you to call to make sure that we're not in the middle of something. Or if you do come over, we love having you here, but we can't just stop doing what we're doing. Please come and hang out with us, spend time with us. But I still have to get my work done, or I still have to get the, you know, kids' projects done, all that kind of stuff. We still have to get supper made. And so what you're doing is you're establishing, yes, I love you and you're welcome, but here's the boundary. If you do come over, we're going to keep doing our work. We want you to jump in with us. Or if you do come over, we need you to call first. That affirms the two things. One, we still love you, still want you. And there are some consequences. There's some control. Please, the big thing to take away from this is that you can still be a Christian and establish boundaries. In fact, for so many people who have big-hearted Christians, the only way you'll be able to continue serving the people around you is if you establish boundaries. From All This Presents, my name is Father Mike. God bless.
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4: Catechism in a Year is produced and funded by Ascension and distributed on radio through a partnership with Spoke Street Media. The catechism used is the Ascension edition of the catechism, which includes the Foundations of Faith approach. You can follow along in any recent version of the catechism of the Catholic Church. A reading plan and all Catechism in a Year episodes can be found at ascensionpress.com/CIY or on the Ascension app. Yesterday, we began discussing the lay faithful and their participation in Christ's offices as priest, prophet, and king. We've already covered the priestly office, and today we'll study the offices of prophet and king. Father Mike will walk us through what these mean and how to exercise these offices in our daily lives.
0: Hi, my name is Father Mike Schmitz, and you're listening to the Catechism in a Year, where we encounter God's plan of sheer goodness for us, revealed in Scripture and passed down through the tradition of the Catholic faith. The Catechism in a Year is provided by Ascension, who produced and funded this program. In 365 days, we'll read through the Catechism of the Catholic Church, discovering our identity in God's family as we journey together toward our heavenly home. This is day 126, reading paragraphs 904 to 913. We started talking the other day, meaning yesterday, about the lay faithful. And we talked about the term laity, meaning all the faithful except those in holy orders and those belonging to a religious state, right? So I think we kind of know that, right? All lay believers, all believers who are not priests, deacons, or religious, bishops. And so there's a vocation, and that vocation is primarily, of course, to be saints. But then secondly, to live out the priestly, the royal, and the prophetic offices that Jesus himself, you know, Jesus is the high priest. Jesus is the prophet of prophets. Jesus is the king of kings. And so he shares that with, of course, with those in holy orders, but he also shares that with every baptized Christian. He shares yesterday we talked about how Jesus shares his priestly office. Today we're going to talk about how Jesus shares his prophetic office and his kingly office, the royal office. And so one of the things you're going to hear is that paragraph 905, lay people also fulfill their prophetic mission by evangelization. That is the proclamation of Jesus Christ by word and the testimony of their lives. And this is key for us. You know, it's incredible. Yesterday we talked about how by virtue of sharing in the priestly office of Jesus, your entire life can be a gift, right? Your entire life can be a sacrifice, can be worship offered to the Lord. That's an incredible right, right? But also an incredible duty to do that, to unite the sacrifice of our lives to the sacrifice of Jesus Christ. Today, we're talking about the fact that Jesus has extended to all the priestly people, right? You become a royal, holy race, a royal priesthood, a people set apart. Jesus has extended that prophetic office he has to all those who are baptized, which means we have to exercise that prophetic office. And he has extended participation in his kingly office, the royal office of Jesus Christ. And so that means, you know, serving. We also know that Jesus Christ has extended a share in his kingly office, the royal office. And what does that mean? It's obviously service, it's leadership, but it is, again, a leadership of service. It is an opportunity to put our gifts, our talents, our strengths, whatever it is that we have to offer, at the service of the church and the world. And we're going to talk about that today. So as we launch into that, let's begin with a prayer. So we're going to pray to our Father. Father in heaven, we give you praise. We thank you so much for bringing us to this day. We ask that you please send your Holy Spirit into our hearts to renew that our participation in your priestly office, our participation in your prophetic office, and our participation in your royal office, that we can serve as you serve, that we can serve as servants, as slaves of you, Lord God, that we can speak your word and speak of you in everything we say and in everything we do. Let nothing we say and nothing we do ever contradict who you are, your goodness, your love, your truth, your justice, And Lord God, help us by your Holy Spirit to offer our lives as a sacrifice along with yours. We are united to you, Lord God. As your body, we ask that you please send us your Holy Spirit, that we can bring your presence into the world in each one of our lives, in the small ways we can do, in the large ways that you're calling us to. In Jesus' name we pray. Amen. In the name of the Father, and of the Son, and of the Holy Spirit. Amen. As I said, it's day 126. We are reading paragraphs 904 to 913. Participation in Christ's prophetic office. Christ fulfills this prophetic office not only by the hierarchy, but also by the laity. He accordingly both establishes them as witnesses and provides them with the sense of the faith, sensus fidei, and the grace of the word. As St. Thomas Aquinas says, to teach in order to lead others to faith is the task of every preacher and of each believer. Lay people also fulfill their prophetic mission by evangelization, that is, the proclamation of Christ by word and the testimony of life. For lay people, this evangelization acquires a specific property and peculiar efficacy because it is accomplished in the ordinary circumstances of the world. This witness of life, however, is not the sole element in the apostolate. The true apostle is on the lookout for occasions of announcing Christ by word, either to believers or to the faithful. Lay people who are capable and trained may also collaborate in catechetical formation, in teaching the sacred sciences, and in the use of communications media. In accord with the knowledge, competence, and preeminence which they possess, lay people have the right, and even at times a duty, to manifest to the sacred pastors their opinion on matters which pertain to the good of the church, and they have a right to make their opinion known to the other Christian faithful with due regard to the integrity of faith and morals, and reverence toward their pastors, and with consideration for the common good and the dignity of persons. Participation in Christ's kingly office. By his obedience unto death, Christ communicated to his disciples the gift of royal freedom, so that they might, by the self-abnegation of a holy life, overcome the reign of sin in themselves. As St. Ambrose wrote, that man is rightly called a king who makes his own body an obedient subject, and by governing himself with suitable rigor, refuses to let his passions breed rebellion in his soul, for he exercises a kind of royal power over himself. And because he knows how to rule his own person as king, so too does he sit as its judge. He will not let himself be imprisoned by sin or thrown headlong into wickedness. Moreover, by uniting their forces, let the laity so remedy the institutions and conditions of the world when the latter are an inducement to sin, that these may be conformed to the norms of justice, favoring rather than hindering the practice of virtue. By doing so, they will impregnate culture and human works with a moral value. The laity can also feel called, or be in fact called, to cooperate with their pastors in the service of the ecclesial community for the sake of its growth and life. This can be done through the exercise of different kinds of ministries according to the grace and charisms which the Lord has been pleased to bestow on them. In the church, lay members of the Christian faithful can cooperate in the exercise of this power of governance in accord with the norm of the law. And so the church provides for their presence at particular councils, diocesan synods, pastoral councils, the exercise of the pastoral care of a parish, collaboration in finance committees, and participation in ecclesiastical tribunals, etc. The faithful should distinguish carefully between the rights and the duties which they have as belonging to the church and those which fall to them as members of the human society. They will strive to unite the two harmoniously, remembering that in every temporal affair, they are to be guided by a Christian conscience, since no human activity, even of the temporal order, can be withdrawn from God's dominion. Thus, every person, through these gifts given to him, is at once the witness and the living instrument of the mission of the church itself, according to the measure of Christ's bestowal. All right, there we are. Paragraphs 904 to 913. Let's just highlight that 913, that last paragraph that we read, just one sentence long. And it highlights everything. It basically sums up what we've been talking about, why Jesus establishes a church, why he gives to all of us who belong to him, why he gives us a share, a participation in his priestly, prophetic, and royal office. It says there, thus every person, therefore every person, through these gifts given to him, right? The gifts of sharing in Christ's priestly, prophetic, and kingly office. And those other gifts, the gifts of intelligence, the gifts of wisdom, the gifts of charm, the gifts of whatever it is, the winsome gifts you've been given. Through these gifts given to him is at once the witness and the living instrument of the mission of the church itself, according to the measure of Christ's bestowal. That summarizes what we've been talking about when it comes to the vocation of the laity. Every person, through these gifts given to him, is at once the witness and the living instrument of the mission of the church itself. You know that the word witness in the New Testament, in the Acts of the Apostles, chapter 1, when the apostles ask Jesus, they say, Lord, are you at this time going to restore the kingdom to Israel? And Jesus, you know, he says, it's not for you to know the times or seasons, etc. But he says, but you will receive power when the Holy Spirit comes upon you, and then you will be my witnesses here in Jerusalem, throughout Judea and Samaria, to the ends of the and ends of the earth. To be witnesses. That word that is used in the Acts of the Apostles, the word Jesus used in Greek is the word martis or martyr. To be a witness. To bear witness to Jesus Christ with what we say and what we do. In fact, that's one of the effects of the sacrament of confirmation, that everyone who's been confirmed is given a special strength to spread and defend the faith by word and action. To be witnesses in this world, it's incredible. So here's the gift of the royal office, the gift of the prophetic office today. And so that's for to be a missionary, basically. So let's go back to this participation in Christ's prophetic office. So makes it very clear, paragraph 904. Christ fulfills this prophetic office. He's speaking truth into the world. He's bringing goodness and God's grace into the world, not only by the hierarchy, but also by the laity. And there's this quote from St. Thomas Aquinas. To teach in order to lead others to faith is the task of every preacher and of each believer. And this is so important. I mean, here's Thomas Aquinas talking in the Middle Ages, and he's saying very clearly that your role and my role, right? Every preacher and of each believer is to teach in order to lead others to the faith. Now, who we teach is, that's up to God. But the fact that we're called to teach, we're called in some way to proclaim Jesus Christ, and that's paragraph 905, right? It goes on to say, lay people also fulfill their prophetic mission by evangelization. That is, the proclamation of Christ by word and the testimony of life. And this is so important because the very next sentence highlights the way in which this is essential for those who are not ordained. It goes on to say, this evangelization acquires a specific property and peculiar efficacy, right? So it's a certain kind of character and a very peculiar efficacy. It does something powerful because why? Because it is accomplished in the ordinary circumstances of the world. This is, again, we've said this before, but one of the great tasks of every believer is to bring the grace of Jesus Christ that's been given to them into their particular corner of the world. And so, yes, priests and bishops, that's what they're called to do in their particular way. But there are so many corners of the world that priests and bishops aren't, right? There's so many corners of the world where we don't either don't have access to, or we just aren't, you know, you're limited. We're limited by time and space. And yet your corner of the world, you have been given the power of the Holy Spirit. You've been given the character of Jesus Christ. You've been made into a little Christ, right? As a Christian. He's given you a participation in his priestly office, and he's given you participation in his prophetic office. And there is a part of this world where maybe you are the only person who could proclaim Jesus Christ in that particular part of the world. And it's so important. Now, paragraph 906 and 907 say there are specific lay people, right, who are incredibly well-trained, who are great teachers, who it says here, lay people who are capable and trained may also collaborate in catechetical formation, in teaching the sacred sciences, in the use of communications media. So obviously that's people, professors who work on college campuses. That's religion teachers for high school, basically people teaching in parishes. Anyone who's been trained, lay people, of course, if they're capable and trained, may also collaborate in this whole thing. And just moving forward. Now, here's something that might be important for you to hear in paragraph 907. And says this, that in accord with the knowledge, competence, and preeminence which they possess, lay people have the right, and even at times the duty, to manifest to the sacred pastors their opinion on matters which pertain to the good of the church. Basically, here is paragraph 907 that says, also lay people have a voice. We've said it like that. That's kind of how we say it, you know, in modern times. Lay people have a voice, that you not only have a right, yes, you get to be heard, but also even at times a duty to point out what needs to be pointed out, you know, what to say, what needs to be said. As we all know, there are many, many times when a priest or a bishop or anyone, a representative of Jesus Christ, is not saying or is not doing what they should be saying or should be doing, or they are saying something they shouldn't be saying, they're doing something they shouldn't be doing. And so here is the church saying, lay people have the right, and even at times a duty, to manifest to the sacred pastors their opinion on matters which pertain to the good of the church, and they have a right to make their opinion known to the other Christian faithful. And that's, again, important. Obviously, it's in the context of charity, right? Obviously, it's in the context of the common good, and it's in context to, like, the law of love. So you're not just going to spread things out there because you found them out. This isn't People Magazine. This is the church. We're not just saying something because it's true. We're saying something because it'll help. That's the goal. Lastly here, we have participation in Christ's kingly office. And I think this is beautiful. I mean, I don't know if you highlighted this or if you caught this, but the first thing, the first place we get to experience and express, we get to exercise Christ's kingly office is in our own hearts, in our own lives. It's not necessarily going out first. It's here. Let's go on. Paragraph 908. It says this, "By his obedience unto death, Christ communicated to his disciples the gift of royal freedom." What's that mean? Well, so that they might, by the self-abnegation of a holy life, overcome the reign of sin in themselves. That's the key. Remember when we read Proverbs chapter 16, verse 32, it said, "He who is slow to anger is better than the mighty, and he who rules his spirit than he who takes a city." That is the wisdom of God's word. I think there's also even a quote from like Lao Tzu who said, "He who conquers others is strong. He who conquers himself is mighty." That whole idea that, I mean, even to look at all the ways in which kind of some of the wisdom of the ages has highlighted this. If you want to overcome the whole world, overcome yourself. That is so, so important because that is key. So Proverbs 16:32, again, "He who is slow to anger is better than a warrior. He who controls his temper is greater than one who captures a city." And so here is our participation in Christ's kingly office. First of all, it means that we are not dominated by sin. We're not dominated by our passions. And there's this long quote, of course, from St. Ambrose. It says, "That man is rightly called a king who makes his own body an obedient subject, and by governing himself with suitable rigor, refuses to let his passions breed rebellion in his soul, for he exercises a kind of royal power over himself. And because," this is the next step, "and because he knows how to rule his own person as king, so too does he sit as its judge. He will not let himself be imprisoned by sin or thrown headlong into wickedness." And so because of that, the fact that we, under Christ's rule, under Christ's dominion, have a freedom, we can then unite our forces in paragraph 909 and remedy the institutions and conditions of the world when they're an inducement to sin, that they be conformed to norms of justice. And that is so important that we can, if we have an interior freedom, then we're free to kind of put some order into this world, right? We're free to, if we know what the balance of mercy and justice is in our own lives, we can apply that balance of mercy and justice to the people around us, and we can join together and we can do some good in this world. Paragraph 910 says the laity can also feel called, or be in fact called, to cooperate with their pastors in the service of the ecclesial community. Basically, you can work in the church. You can, there's apostolates. There are ministries throughout the church and throughout the world that are so necessary because we need to exercise your charism. The gift that God has given to you needs to be exercised. Now, the last little piece I want to highlight is paragraph 912. It says, "The faithful will strive to unite both," meaning the rights and duties they have as belonging to the church and the rights and duties they have belonging to members of human society. "They will strive to unite those two harmoniously, remembering that in every temporal affair, they are to be guided by a Christian conscience, since no human activity, even of the temporal order, can be withdrawn from God's dominion." So what that's saying is, no matter what you're engaged in, if you're working in the church, okay, you need to be guided by the truth of Christianity. You need to be guided by moral principles, be guided by virtue. And if you're working in the business world or in the medical field or in education, wherever you're working, wherever you find yourself in this world, you're also called to be guided by a Christian conscience. That's not just kind of like, well, I'm a Christian when it comes to Christian things, but when it comes to making money, I'm no longer a Christian. Or I'm a Christian when it comes to like church stuff, but when it comes to how I run my business, you know, I'm not guided by Christian principles or my Christian conscience. But the reality, of course, is there's no human activity, even those that aren't like officially churchy activities, that can be withdrawn from God's dominion. He is the Lord of everything, which means he's Lord of every aspect of my life. So every aspect of my life needs to be under his dominion. It needs to be guided by his truth, which is the truth. Does that make sense? I hope it does. You guys, Today was a good day. Just wow. Tomorrow we're going to talk about the consecrated life. So we talked, you know, of course, about bishops and priests, a little bit about deacons. We talked about the role of the laity, that call. But also tomorrow we're talking about consecrated life, which might be something that is completely very familiar to many people listening. It also might be something that is completely new. And so that's exciting. And that's tomorrow. But right now, I am praying for you. Please pray for me. My name is Father Mike. I cannot wait to see you tomorrow. God bless.
4: That was day 126 of Catechism in a Year with Father Mike Schmitz. And now we'd like to share audio from a video called God is Going to Interrupt You with Father Mike from the Ascension Presents YouTube channel.
0: Hi, my name is Father Mike Schmitz, and this is Ascension Presents. So I like talking about schedules a lot. In fact, if you were in this room right now, you would see that there are multiple schedules, multiple calendars up, some on the wall, like actually built into the wall. I like calendars. I like schedules, which means, conversely, kind of along with what another video might have mentioned about, I don't really like being interrupted. Like I'm like, I have my plan. I don't like interruptions. Hey, I'd love to meet with you. Let's get that on the schedule. I don't necessarily like the, spur of the moment kind of meetings. Like do you like surprise parties? I do not like surprise parties. Why? Because I like scheduled parties. Scheduled parties are the best parties because I can not only know that it's going to happen, I can also get excited for it like ahead of time. I like schedules. The enemy of schedule, interruption. And so I then end up thinking like, yeah, interruptions are the worst. I hate interruptions so much. And yet, this is the worst thing. And yet, almost every saint who's ever lived, they're a saint thanks to some kind of interruption. Like that's the reality. In fact, I can look at interruptions as an occasion of my frustration, as an occasion of like, this is an obstacle getting in my way. Or I can begin looking at interruptions as the occasion for holiness. Here's what I mean. One of my favorite saints, Saint Maximilian Kolbe. Now, he was a man who was dedicated to the Lord. He was dedicated to the church. He was dedicated to evangelization and to the Franciscan order and serving people literally all over the world. He's a missionary, I believe, to Japan. He had come up with a number of ways to engage people with the gospel through, social media, but through media. He was an evangelist. He was an incredible holy man. And then he was arrested by the Gestapo in World War II and brought to Auschwitz. And it was there that he willingly stepped forward. There were 10 men selected to be executed. And Maximilian Kolbe stepped forward. Father Maximilian Kolbe stepped forward and said, I'll take that man's place. The man said, I have a wife, I have a family, I have kids. Please spare my life. And he said, I'll take his place. And the guards say, why? Who are you? And he said, I'm a Catholic priest. I don't have a family. I don't have a wife. I don't have kids. You can take my life. And I think about this, like Maximilian Kolbe, he probably would be a saint even if he wasn't martyred. They took him and they starved him, and then he still wasn't dead after like 15 days. And so they injected his veins with a carbolic acid that poisoned and killed him very quickly after that, quickly after 2 weeks of torture. But yeah, think about this and think, here's Maximilian Kolbe. It's an incredible saint whose life was massively interrupted. He was just doing his work. He was doing his thing. Then here comes the Nazis coming to power, invading Poland where he lived. He was interrupted. Like his plans were interrupted in a massive way. But rather than that interruption being an obstacle, that interruption became an occasion for his holiness. Even this opportunity for, you know, they're going to execute 10 people, and he's willing to say, no, I'll step forward. I'll let my life, my plans. I'm sure he had, you know, in the prison camp, he was doing ministry. He was ministering to the men who were also in Auschwitz, but he let that be interrupted and said, that's not just an obstacle. It's an occasion for my holiness. And here's this paradigm shift. I'm inviting you to have the same paradigm shift that I know I need to have. Because again, I'm preaching to myself half the time here. And rather than see these interruptions as like, oh gosh, this person needs me. That person wants my attention. The person is getting in my way. Rather than seeing those interruptions as an obstacle to living, begin to see those interruptions as an occasion for holiness. Every saint who ever lived, at some point they were interrupted. At some point their plans, their schedule, their will, their deal was interrupted. Their life was interrupted. And they saw that as an occasion to say yes to God. That's my invitation. You're going to be interrupted today, tomorrow, the next day, the rest of our lives. Let's start saying okay, God, what is it? What is it that you want from me in this interruption? What is it you want to do in me in this interruption? What is it you want to do through me in this interruption? Because this interruption is an occasion for your holiness.
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0: This is a Messy Family Minute with Mike and Alicia Hernan. A wise woman once told us, if you're going to pray with your kids, you have to play with them. Raising our family of 10 has taught us this maxim is very true. Why is this? Well, as parents, we are the first images of God for our children. St. John Paul II told us, parents' love is called to become for children the visible sign of the very love of God. In play, we are strengthening our children's sense of belonging. Your child can believe more easily God loves them because you love them. This is what play communicates.
1: Play helps us also remember who we really are and what we are made for, what it's like to be a child. And that childlikeness is an essential element of prayer. Getting on a child's level and being vulnerable and simple and maybe even a bit silly reminds us that it is only through humility that we can approach the Lord. To join us and hundreds of other families for our Play and Pray Challenge, visit us at messyfamilyminute.org.
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5: Ave Maria in the Afternoon is a co-production of Ave Maria Radio and EWTN Radio and carried across the EWTN Global Catholic Radio Network. Welcome to Ave Maria in the Afternoon, examining the world through the lens of faith from the heart of the Church to help us navigate the culture. Here's Dr. Marcus Peter.
6: Good afternoon. Thank you very much for joining us on this hour of Ave Maria in the Afternoon. I'm Marcus Peter. We're going to start by talking with Andrew Pachotia-Bear. The Supreme Court has handed down one of the most consequential First Amendment rulings in years. On Wednesday, it did so without a single dissent. All of the Supreme Court justices ruled in favor of First Choice Women's Resource Center. They found that it could not be forced to disclose information about its donors. Now, there's a history to this case that Andrea and I have been following. Some of you might even remember the case, but it's a truly important one. The case is now called First Choice Women Resource Centers Incorporated versus Davenport. And the story is effectively that by the actions of the former Attorney General, Matthew Platkin, he created a reproductive rights strike force that would compel, in this case, First Choice Women's Resource Center to divulge a few things, including donor information, people who donated to them, because they were quote-unquote, disseminating false information about women's reproductive health. In short, they were not endorsing

0: information will be protected. After that, we will speak with Jason Shanks. Jason is a new friend. Jason contracted a severe case of COVID-19 in 2020 that effectively spelled a 50-50 chance of him either surviving or dying. He spent the next several minutes of that diagnosis sending farewell texts to his children, and then he got ready to be intubated, not sure if he would come out of it. And his recovery was arduous, but it resulted in him falling deeply in love with the Eucharist. He joins us to share that experience, but also then to talk about, as president of the National Eucharistic Congress, how he wants a Eucharistic mysticism to take over the hearts of Catholics in the world right now. For now, the headlines.
1: Thanks, Marcus. Good afternoon, everyone. This is your Ave Maria Radio News. For Wednesday, May 6th, it's the Feast of St. Francois de Laval. 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Your vocation location is at avemaria.edu. President Trump is striking an optimistic tone over ending the war in Iran. In his latest comments following reports of a deal on the table, Trump telling reporters from the White House that there have been very good talks in the past 24 hours.
2: They want to make a deal badly, and we'll see if we get there. If we get there, they can't have nuclear weapons. You know, it's very simple.
1: Iran's foreign ministry spokesman confirming his government was reviewing the U.S. plan, a reported one-page memorandum of understanding that sets a framework to end the war and start negotiations on Iran's nuclear program. The news sent stocks surging and the prices of oil plunging, but it didn't halt the rise of gas in the U.S., which jumped past $4.50 a gallon today. Secretary of State Marco Rubio says his visit with Pope Leo later this week isn't meant to fix things between the pontiff and the president. Speaking to reporters, Rubio insisted his upcoming trip was planned before the recent back and forth between Leo and President Trump. Rubio says he plans to talk to the Pope about getting humanitarian aid to Cuba through the church and other topics. Media titan Ted Turner has died at the age of 87. Turner founding CNN in 1980 and is credited for starting the 24-hour cable news cycle. The outspoken billionaire, who also owned TBS and the Atlanta Braves as well as the Atlanta Hawks, was married to actress Jane Fonda from 1991 until 2001. And Wall Street is closing with stocks sharply higher based on the recent war news. The S&P 500 and NASDAQ closing at record highs, while the Dow Jones Industrial Average flirted with the 50,000-point mark again today. From your Ave Maria Radio.net news desk, I'm Steve Clark.
0: Good afternoon and welcome back. I'm Mark Speeder, talking with my friend Andrea Pichotte-Bear, legal analyst for EWTN News, director of the Conscience Project. Follow her work at conscience-project.org. Andrea, great to speak with you. How are you?
3: I'm doing great, Marcus. How are you?
0: I'm very well, thank you. Great to speak with you as always. We've been following this case about First Choice versus Davenport. For the sake of our listeners, let's recap what's been going on here.
3: You know, this is a very interesting case, Marcus, and I'm really glad that we have a chance to talk about it because it kind of touches upon the I guess, relentless activity of the abortion industry just to kind of shut down pro-life voices. And fortunately, we're hearing from the Supreme Court time and time again that women can have alternatives to abortion, and that efforts by government actors to silence them, to muzzle these other choices, is against the protections that we find in the First Amendment. So just to kind of give a brief overview of the case, the Supreme Court basically said that in a unanimous decision, which is really showing how this issue spans the different political inclinations of the justices and really goes to the heart of the Constitution, said that the New Jersey's Attorney General really violated the First Amendment rights of First Choice Women's Resource Center, which is a faith-based pro-life pregnancy center in New Jersey, by issuing administrative subpoenas, demands for records that included the records and the identities of their donors, and said that such a kind of misuse of law enforcement authority, especially when there was no complaints levied against this this resource center, was aimed and directed and actually caused injury to the First Amendment by chilling the

0: associational rights of people that wanted to support the center itself. So it's really kind of amazing, first, that the First Amendment would be so protected across the board. The nine justices saw this subpoena issue for what it was, and that we are still in a place where the abortion industry has allies in different state governments and is really trying to shut down options for women that aren't directing them to abortion clinics or to pharmacies where they're going to get abortion pills.
1: Matthew Platkin was one of the names involved in this. What do we think was one of the motivating factors for the Third Circuit's decision on the case?
0: You know, it's really hard to understand. Matthew Platkin was the former attorney general in New Jersey, and after the Supreme Court's Dobbs decision, where they struck down Roe versus Wade, saying that the Constitution didn't create a, you know, right to an abortion, several pro-abortion governors and attorneys general put together kind of a within their own states, a plan to enshrine abortion in their states, and New Jersey was one of those. And so Attorney General Platkin put together what he called a reproductive rights strike force in 2022, which was really about protecting the abortion industry's monopoly around the narrative around pregnancy, and targeting, like I mentioned before, First Choice Women's Resource Center, which has been operating in the state since 1985, offering counseling, material support, genuine care for pregnant women who don't have those natural supports that they should have in their lives. And, you know, it was really kind of absurd, the assault against this ministry, and really burdening them with administrative subpoenas, asking for the production of documents where there wasn't even any kind of indication that there was fraud to donors or any kind of misleading activity, and really, you know, it's kind of like death by a thousand subpoenas, mm-hmm. you know, instead of paper cuts, you know, trying to burden the pregnancy center, which is staffed very leanly by paid employees and often predominantly volunteers, to get most of the resources to the people who need them, which are the women and their children. This is, you know, Platkin, fortunately, no longer in his position. That's why the case is named Davenport, which is the new New Jersey attorney general. I'm hoping that she changes her tune.
1: The reproductive rights strike force, could that be construed as some kind of a constitutional overreach in the way it executed its mandate?
0: Well, heck yeah, right? I mean, it really was. You know, when you dedicate people who are part of a state's top law enforcement officers, right? Because that's mm-hmm. the attorney general. The position of the attorney general is the state's top law enforcement officer. And you say to them, we want you know, you to focus your efforts on basically muzzling or trying to shut, you know, put out of business pro-life centers using these tactics that we have. You're basically violating the First Amendment, and that's what the Supreme Court said. Is they said that, you know, this center should be able to make their claim in federal court. That was another interesting thing that the state was trying to do, is they were trying to say, hey, now you can't go to federal court claiming overreach. You have to stay within the state courts. We're not really doing anything here until a subpoena is enforced. And just the issuance of a subpoena, the Supreme Court said, caused an injury to the First Amendment rights, the associational rights, the speech rights of donors. And this is what's really beautiful and interesting, is that people who normally on opposite ends of the aisle, opposite sides of the aisle in litigation, the ACLU, different typically progressive groups came in defense of First Choice because they know they too have donors who want to support their work. And if their donors are fearful that their identities would be revealed, that they would be the subject and a target of kind of a shakedown from law enforcement, that's going to interfere with the ability of these organizations to advocate for their mission. And so they were supporting First Choice. And that is a good reminder that the guarantees of the First Amendment are not partisan guarantees. They're American guarantees, right? They're non-political guarantees. The right to speech, to association, to press, to free exercise of religion. It's not only for people with a conservative or a liberal bent, but these are American values that the Constitution safeguards. And in this case, nine justices, all justices in the Supreme Court, said need to be found, be able to be protected in our federal courts.
1: One of the things that you've highlighted in the past, too, is that the First Amendment protects your right to associate with, in this case, different institutions, organizations, and bodies as it pertains to one's beliefs. And therefore, the subpoenas that came out of Plotkin's strike force would have put sensitive donor information at risk. And so individuals who donated would themselves be subject to some kind of risk. Can you please comment on that?
0: Well, and we can see it from the top down, right? I mean, just think about the Supreme Court justices. We've spoken about this before. Marcus said that many of them have been targeted. Their homes have been picketed. You know, Justice Brett Kavanaugh, actually, someone, you know, had a plan to kill him because of his decision and voting in support of kind of a true understanding of what the Constitution protects and what it doesn't protect. And so if we can see publicly that these public figures are being targeted for their decision-making, individual Americans that are supporting life on the ground level are certainly going to be concerned that their identities could be published and that their anonymity would be not respected. And this is something that we know as Catholics, we need to be able to support and protect charitable giving across the board.
1: Andrea, as usual, thank you so much for bringing to our attention these very important cases. My guest has been Andrea Picciotti-Bear. She is legal analyst for EWTN News, director of the Conscience Project. And she has been talking with us about a notorious American lobby losing a case, in this case, Women's Resource Centers versus Davenport.
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0: Good afternoon and welcome back. I'm Marcus Peter. I'm blessed to be joined by a new friend, Jason Shanks. Jason is a Catholic convert and he's now the new president of the National Eucharistic Congress. He's the former president of the OSV Institute for Catholic Innovation, Masters in Theology from the Pontifical College Josephinum with an emphasis in new evangelization and a deep heart for the Eucharist. Jason, I'm really glad you're here in person. How are you doing?
1: I'm doing great. It's an honor to be with you. Thanks for the invite.
0: I mean, you and I have spoken over the air before, so it's rare that we get to meet friends like this in person, so I always relish the opportunity.
1: Yeah, it's strange to see you face-to-face versus even online or on the radio, so this is great. We can have a real great conversation this way.
0: Well, I'm looking forward to it, my friend. So, you and I share this deep love of the Eucharist, and I'm not trying to be boastful here. It's just Eucharistic adoration changed my life.
1: Yeah.
0: Everywhere I preach, everywhere I speak, I sing the praises of fine time for Eucharistic adoration. Mm. You do the same thing. Mm. Your story into it is a deep reason why. I want to give you the space to share that.
1: Yeah, right. So, I mean, my story is sort of twofold. One, as your bio sort of said, I had an intellectual conversion to the Eucharist when I was in college, right? Came to understand Jesus Christ really, truly present, body, blood, soul, and divinity in the Eucharist. Came to understand John chapter 6. You know, Jesus repeats himself three times. He's double downs, triple down. People say this is hard teaching. How can he be saying this? Right? And for me, that's when the scales fell off. That's when I was like, I've got to have it. This is what I hunger for. You know, even lurking in the book of Acts. And, you know, after Pentecost, they were baptized. They repent and be baptized, which as a evangelical Protestant, I was flabbergasted that they weren't accepting Jesus. What's this baptism? But then it says they go and they break bread.
0: Yeah.
1: Right? Or even as a Protestant, the Our Father, I was, I read this, you know, I had an English translation of an English translation of an English translation, and it interpreted the Our Father as, give us our dinner as usual. Right? And so, you know.
0: Was this a Living Translation?
1: Yes, it was the Living Translation.
0: As a Protestant, I was given that too.
1: Yeah, give us
0: bad.
1: Give
0: much.
1: Us our, and I said, it can't be dinner. Are they really talking about dinner? It doesn't make sense, right? So I the Lord, you could see intellectually, was sort of, through grace, was allowing me to discover him really truly present, right? That was sort of after a long journey of answering questions on the saints and confession and Mary and Bible alone and grace alone and all that. But it was at that moment, and then it took me about 2 years to become Catholic. And I had I discovered the Church of the Books, but then I had to discover the Church in reality, right? And I was frustrated. People were leaving early. They were coming late. And I was like, do they really believe? Or do they really have
0: they weren't as zealous enough for their faith?
1: Right, right. I'm coming from this environment of people of worship and praise, and they seem outwardly on fire. And then I was like, if we really believe this, is Jesus Christ really and truly present, body, blood, soul, and divinity, why don't we want to stay longer? How do we get up in our kneeling? And so it just, it things didn't correspond to what I intellectually understood, but what I was coming to see. However, obviously I came to learn that there is a quiet, burning within the Catholics and the Catholics in the pew and the Catholics I saw. But I came from this other experience. And after I became Catholic, you know, like every Catholic, you go to Mass, you go to adoration. At the at the parish I worked, we started we moved the tabernacle to the middle. Mm. We started Eucharistic procession in this beautiful park. I started a youth camp, and we had a component of bringing the Eucharist out to the kids with confession around. So it's always been a part of really what I wanted to point people towards. But I would say that where things really went to another level for me personally and spiritually, and from a conversion of the heart, was during COVID. Mm. Right? And we probably all associate COVID with different things. Maybe it's the toilet paper in the that you're stockpiling in the basement, or it's the learning the Zoom calls. But as you know, this was a really uncertain time and dangerous time, and I got COVID very bad, very sick. I was taken to the hospital by ambulance, and they did an x-ray. And when they did the x-ray, it was so bad that they determined that they needed to intubate and sedate me. So I called my wife, And I said, this is what's going to happen. I'm going to be intubated and sedated. And we had known from New York and other places that that was a bad diagnosis. About 50% were making it, 50% weren't. And she told me in an amazing way, you need to write a message to every one of our children through text saying goodbye in case you don't make it. So for like 3 minutes apiece, I sat there and said these messages of goodbye. And then I asked for the anointing, so we waited till a priest heroically showed up. I don't know how he got through there, especially in the time of COVID, but he did. And then they put me under. Now, I was thinking you'd be under for like 3 days. In total, I was sedated and intubated for 45 days. So it started in November. This would have went through Christmas. And about 2 weeks into the sedation and intubation, they woke me up. They wanted to see if there was brain functioning. Mm-hmm. And in that period of time when I was woken up, I got sepsis. My kidneys started failing. I had pneumonia. And they told my wife he's worse now than he was when we first put him under, and we're going to do it again. And at that time, it became more serious. They stopped moving my limbs. They would pronate me, which means put you on your stomach. You'd breathe better with your lungs. And they stopped moving my limbs because my blood oxygen would drop too severely. And then the other thing that the listeners might find interesting is when I was sedated, it's called ICU delirium. And so I was in a dream state. And so while all this was going on in the outside world, I was dreaming a new reality, you know, mentally.
2: It was a coping mechanism.
1: It was a coping mechanism. Matter of fact, it's interesting. I mean, just to go there a second, I mean, some of the things that was going on in the outside world would come into my dream state in a world way. Like in my dream world, I can't figure out why I can't move my legs, or I can't, you know, or I've come to even find out in a really weird way that people in the real world that were praying for me, like they would be together in the real world praying or over phone, and somehow they would enter my dream. I mean, isn't that interesting? And I was talking to them in the dream in a really real way. So when they woke me up, though, what that did was let me go back and say that my wife started a prayer campaign to St. Jude and a novena to St. Jude, and prayers poured in from around the country. Masses were said, and every day of that novena, I got better and better and better. COVID went away. My lungs got better. And on the last day of that novena, they woke me up. As they woke me up, however, is you're sort of waking up slowly. And so as they're waking me up, I could no longer distinguish between what was in the real world and what was in the dream world, because I didn't know I was woken up at that point. And then because of the lack of movement of limbs and things, I could no longer move my legs. I could no longer move my arms. I couldn't speak because I was trached. I was on a feeding tube. So I was absolutely dependent on other people and really confused, because not only was I understanding that this body of mine can't move and function, but I can't even figure out if you're really who you say you are and what state I'm in. So for the first time in my life, Marcus, I was quiet. I was silent. And really all that I knew was real was the Lord, right? I understood that he was true, even if I couldn't figure out if anything around me was. And, you know, there's a sense, right, of Teresa, the little flower. She talks about this idea in her time period of this new invention called the elevator, and how we need to be on this elevator to the Lord. And she wants to sort of skip the steps.
2: Yeah. We're going to pause there. I'm talking with Jason Shanks. He's now the president of the National Eucharistic Congress. And we are talking about his encounter of Christ in the Eucharist. It's a beautiful story that should compel all of us. Continuing on the other side, stay tuned. I'm Marcus Peter.
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10: How did the apostles learn to pray? By observing their leader, the master of prayer, Jesus Christ. The Catholic Catechism reminds us that Jesus often drew apart, frequently at night on a mountaintop, to pray in solitude. He includes everyone in his prayer, for he has taken on humanity in his incarnation, and he offers us all to the Father when he offers himself. By his human prayer, the Word, who has become flesh, shares in all that his brethren experience. He sympathizes with our weakness in order to free us. Thanksgiving precedes Jesus' prayer as in raising of Lazarus from the dead. Before the miracle, Jesus prays, "Father, I thank you for having heard me," which implies that the Father always hears his petitions. Jesus also reveals how to ask. Say thank you before the gift is given. This is Peggy Stanton, and this has been the Order of Malta's Minute with the Catechism.
11: He was a doctor of the church, a Carmelite, and one of the most famous mystics of all time.
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11: 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"For there is no love," he said, "put love, and you will find love." He died in 1591.
12: For more about the Doctors of the Church, visit doctorsofthechurch.com.
2: Good afternoon and welcome back. I'm Marcus Pete. I'm talking with Jason Shanks, now the president of the National Eucharistic Congress. He's worn many hats before. Really glad to have him here in the studio with us. Jason, you left us at a cliffhanger.
1: There you go.
2: With your appeal to St. Therese of Lisieux and the elevator, the new invention, the elevator to the Lord. So let's pick up from there.
1: Yeah, so what I was coming to understand in a way that I probably didn't know at the time was I sort of had to be humbled to sort of discover the hidden God, right? And in a certain sense, she teaches, right, how to become like a child. And she had examples of these great, great saints. And she was like, "I can't measure up to that. So, Lord, if you could just reach down and lift me up, or can I take the quick way and just hop in that elevator to heaven?" And And this is sort of an interesting way, a discovery that I made through this experience. And namely, I made it in a way where it came to, you know, we think of when we suffer, right? We hear the word offer it up, right? Or we think about carry your cross. And when anybody suffers, you have a sense of that suffering as participating in the suffering and the passion and the death of Christ, which was all true, of course. What I came to see or understand was in that state that I was in, that this was sort of like Jesus in the Eucharist in the tabernacle, right? That he's sort of there and he's relying on others to carry him and he's relying on others to move him and to visit him. And I thought, what great love for us must he have to, because, you know, Marcus, any one of these points would have been enough, right? I died for you. Well, that's a lot of love. I rose and proved my divinity and conquered death and that would have been enough, right? And for my Protestant days, that's all I had. So the idea of the Eucharist and him saying, I'm going to go to the next step and I'm going to love you to the end, right? I'm going to love you not only that, but I'm going to take the appearance of the very food that you eat, the body, the bread and have the appearance of bread and wine. Now, we could say, like Lutherans and others, right, great, we had Mass, and we're going to, you know, either it goes away through the faith, the way the Lutherans think about it, or we consume, and we just want to, nope, not only is he going to come to us in Mass, we're going to put him in this tabernacle, and I'm going to wait there for you, and I'm going to be there. And so for me, it was this moment of relating to and understanding in the self-emptying nature of Christ, the humility of Christ, and for me that became a new calling. And I think it's so countercultural to, you know, I just wrote an article the other day called Presence Over Platform, right? And I think this is one of those where I came, let me give you another example. When Christ was baptized in the Jordan, did he need to be baptized? No. But he's baptized for lots of reasons, but one of them was to show us the way, right? And to demonstrate for us and initiate this for us. And I've come to look at the Eucharist and say, it's not just that he's there to strengthen us, which he is. It's not there, he's just there to be present and to help make us, lift us in our human nature. Maybe there's something there that he's trying to teach us. Maybe in the very act of remaining in the appearance of bread and wine and remaining in the tabernacle, maybe this is a calling out to us of how to be poor in spirit, how to be like a child. And maybe there's just a little bit of the secret sauce that we need to embrace in our spiritual lives. So for me, it was a deepening in an amazing way from this intellectual conversion to this heart conversion, to say that I've come to see even more so now, even when I receive communion, of an exchange of hearts, right? And so for it's a, still at the beginnings of it, it's a new spiritual journey, but I call it sort of Eucharistic mysticism. And I feel like, personally, as I'm leading the revival and this pilgrimage and these Congress movement, that even this sort of evangelical moment in the Catholic Church over the last 30 years, you know, plus, there is a shift happening. And it has a lot to do with this sort of Eucharistic mysticism, where Jesus is speaking to hearts in a way that we're still trying to figure out and understand. But what we're doing as part of the revival is saying that we need to lead with Jesus in the Eucharist and let him touch those hearts and let him transform lives. But what it requires then is a little bit of docility, quietness, silence, and stillness that in this world we live doesn't come naturally unless sometimes, like me, thankfully and gratefully, someone says, we're going to sedate you. Yeah. And what a gift.
2: And for the rest of us, that should be enough of a wake-up call to say, well, no, whether we like it or not, to follow Jesus Christ means to beg the Master to cultivate silence in our souls so that we can sit before him.
1: Exactly, right? So we can sit before him. And sometimes even, right, when we go to adoration, I don't know about you, but, you know, you go to adoration, you're there for an hour, and I'm reading this, or I'm looking at that, or I'm listening to this. And
2: is it okay if I share with you what I've come to do?
1: Please.
2: So when I first started this discipline, it was difficult, right? Just like everyone, because we're so used to distraction. Now, I ask God to cultivate silence in my soul. Now when I go, I quite literally just sit there, look at him, and go, Jesus, I'm here. That's it. I just want to be with you. I'm here. That's my prayer. Now, I do my divine office.
1: Right.
2: It's just a part of daily discipline. I sometimes do my rosary in adoration. But for the most part, I'm just there. Halfway through, I just say, Jesus, I see you and you see me. And it's been one of the most fruitful things I've ever done. I mean, I'm doing nothing. He's pouring into me. I'm really doing nothing. He's doing everything. I'm just showing up. But it's been so wonderful.
1: Yeah, and isn't it amazing? I mean, I even think that we don't often even think about what do we do after we receive communion in Mass.
2: Mm.
1: Right? It used to be a tradition of there's say these prayers and kneel here. And for me and my family, a lot of times it's taking care of a little one or silencing. And what I've tried to do as a spiritual practice is just try to sit there and with my imagination for that little minute of time, meditate on the fact that I just laying my head on Jesus' chest, right? That we are in that moment a tabernacle ourselves, and we can just rest in it. And I feel like in this culture, we have to like give folks permission to say, just rest in the Lord. Be there in adoration and just let him do a mighty work in you without you feeling like you have to do something in return. The thing that I would emphasize, though, even in that silence, every once in a while we get a distraction, right?
2: Yeah.
1: Right? And those moments of distraction can become moments of prayer, where you take that distraction or whatever that is, the banging air conditioning in the back or whatever it is, and you lift that up to the Lord. You turn that gaze, you return your gaze back to Jesus, and it becomes a sort of act of the will as a gift back to him. And I think in a crazy way, we look at distractions that are going to happen, whether that is what am I going to eat for dinner in our minds or something external to us, as like a weakness. But I think in many ways it can become a strength, right? And this is what I sort of had to realize in a macro way through this experience, that Paul says, my grace is sufficient for you. That in our weakness, we can become strong. And sometimes these little distractions, even in our prayer, can become the good stuff that, you know, gets us even deeper and deeper into the Lord.
2: And so we've got about a minute left in this segment. You've been highlighting that crucial thing that's happening in the church, clearly a work of the Holy Spirit,
1: right,
2: which is Eucharistic mysticism.
1: Yeah.
2: Now, at its core, any mysticism is nothing more than the union of a heart with God.
1: Right.
2: Can you please speak to that?
1: Yeah, I mean, let me just speak to it. We probably have a minute.
2: Oh, okay. I'm talking with Jason Shanks. He's the president of the National Eucharistic Congress. And we are talking about, well, really, his Eucharistic spirituality. He shared with us the arduous journey he underwent to falling in love with Jesus in the Eucharist and how that has spearheaded his work. Continuing on the other side of the break. Stay tuned. I'm Marcus Peter.
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20: The Eighth Commandment. You shall not bear false witness against your neighbor. At one level, the reputation a person has is one of their most precious gifts. And to intentionally harm the good reputation of someone is a very grave matter. We can do this often through detraction by disclosing others' faults without a valid reason, or calumny, just outright lying about other people. Likewise, through rash judgment. This commandment also protects the truth, which is another very, very great good. To lie is to speak something that we know is false with the intention of deceiving others. We ought to be dedicated to the truth. It is the truth that sets people free, while errors and lies entrap people in many difficult and often sinful situations. The Lord asks us to give witness to the truth of the gospel. This commandment, therefore, asks us to stay dedicated to the truth and to other people's reputation. The Eighth Commandment, you shall not bear false witness against your neighbor.
19: For more about the Ten Commandments, visit EWTNRC.com.
21: 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Hi, I'm Dr. Ray. 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
2: Good afternoon and welcome back. I'm Marcus Peter. I'm talking with Jason Shanks, president of the National Eucharistic Congress. He is in the studio with us today. A tremendous joy to be able to connect with him this way. Jason, in the earlier segments, you keep mentioning this reality that God's doing this mystical work in the life of the church.
22: Yeah.
2: I want to echo what you said. I think in the past 30 years, in 30, 40 years, we've actually gotten really good at the catechetical component in terms of the plethora of resources.
22: Right.
2: And so it seems like part of what the Holy Spirit's doing now is surging hearts to connect with that catechetical truth.
1: I think that's true, right? And I think, frankly, if you see this after most major councils, you see a similar pattern where there's a lot of clarity needed, there's catechesis needed, there's formation needed, and then these particular saints end up rising up, Teresa of Avila, St. John of the Cross, and others that rise up, and there it seems to go to a place of maturity where now it is becoming almost infused within the soul and almost the corporate soul in a certain sense. And so there's a I think we are on a precipice or a moment or a conversion, a transition from this sort of catechetical, evangelical, almost apologetical moment to one of deeper spirituality, thus why we have prayer apps and things of that nature. And I think you're seeing that. I mean, when I was going through my own conversion, right, there was all these, you first had to understand what's the historical, what is the Bible historically reliable? How do we believe it and there's a God at all? Then you might get to the objections of grace alone and Mary and all these other things. And then Eucharist is somewhere down the line, right? And frankly, that's, I think, a lot of how our catechetical work has been done over the last many years, OCIA and others. What has been fascinating to me as a student of evangelization is, I remember talking to Bishop Andrew Cousins when we did the pilgrimage and then the Congress. And I said to him, I said, Bishop, this just all seems too easy. He said, what do you mean? I said, well, all we did was we brought Jesus out to a stadium of people. We brought Jesus out into the streets in the pilgrimage and the roads. And he said, yeah, and Jason, we showed it worked. And it did. And I couldn't understand it because it seemed like effortless. Mm. It's like we could just lead with Jesus and let him do the work. Now, I'm not saying that that doesn't mean that people aren't going to ask questions about what do you got crazy Catholics doing or what is this? Great, let's take the questions and then let's talk and have the dialogue. But this idea of leading with Jesus and that he is, and so the emphasis is put on encounter and a personal encounter with Jesus in the Eucharist, I think is profound in how we are doing the work of evangelization today. I think a paradigm shift is currently happening that needs to probably be unpacked by theologians and scholars down the road. And moreover, I think on a personal note, I think God is doing a mighty work to people who are encountering the Lord, not only at Mass, but in adoration and these other Eucharistic experiences. And what we're seeing, we did a, you know, impact reports are a big deal these days, right? So we had to do one on the work we're doing. What we saw was is the number of people who had that type of encounter with Jesus in the Eucharist, their want and desire to tell others was greater than I've ever seen. Their want and desire to help the poor, to do social works and justice was up. And for those who would go into adoration, the amount of participation in more regular Mass was going up. So it's clear that Jesus is doing something, and in some ways it's, we just have to be good stewards and get out of the way of sort of what's happening there.
2: One thing you're highlighting that's making me think too, even before the Second Vatican Council, but definitely after, I think we erred on a certain side of becoming masters at developing programs.
1: Right.
2: Well-meaning, I'm not knocking them at all. You know, a lot of good have come out of a lot of these programs. Could we have run the risk of over-programming to the point where we forget that, no, let Jesus show up and get out of his way?
1: You know, one time I gave this talk called the inefficient innovator of some sort. But my point was, is we at church are not producing widgets, right? We, you know, and I remember the ages where brides would be turned away because they weren't registered at the particular parish. Mm-hmm. Or you would go to the church and you want to enter the church and become Catholic. Well, you're going to have to wait 3 months for the program to start. So I do think you're right. I do think you can over-program it, right? You can create an institution bureaucracy that is not able to pivot and tact and change and bring people in. And actually, I think that's what some of the gifts of Pope Francis, right, where he started talking about accompaniment and sort of meeting people on the fringes and where they're at. And so I do think we're moving or trying to move sort of out a little bit of that programmatic nature. But I'm also an advocate for, you know, really well done and good programs, because mm-hmm. there is a certain sense that a lot of what we do has that nature. But if they're open to the Holy Spirit and the work of the Holy Spirit, if they first start with an encounter of Christ in the Eucharist on a daily basis, to the point that we've just got to get to a place, and I think that's where this Eucharistic mysticism is leading us, is if we are humble enough, then it does become more like, you know, abandonment to divine providence, right? Where you are asking the Lord every moment of every day, what is your will for me now? What do I do now? And it becomes more focused on the next steps and the next thing and how can I be faithful in that? And I think that's just interesting enough. What I think you learn through Christ's self-emptying nature all the way to the, you know, taking the appearance of bread and wine.
2: And that's really crucial to highlight, right? We're not knocking programs as if they're completely bad. We need structure. And in fact, we thrive on structure.
1: It's a gift of the church, really, the structure. Yeah.
2: Exactly. And like you said, you know, impact reports are useful tools to be able to assess where we're going. But that docility to the Holy Spirit, that presents a challenge for us. A challenge of being willing to say, even I'm a planner, you know, I like 4-year plans, 5-year plans and whatnot. But the best thing is to be able to bring that before the Lord and say, I know you know better, and I'm trusting you with this. So
1: we don't really have a culture of discernment really much anymore, right? Where we and people even have an understanding of, do I have a prayer life that I even know? What am I going to ask the Lord for? What does discernment really mean? Can I hear the promptings of the Holy Spirit within me? Do I know what consolation and desolation is? We just don't have a culture of that, right? You rarely hear a lot of discussion and formation, even from the pulpit, on what does Ignatius prayer look like, and how do I do it, and what does that look like? And so I think because of that, there isn't a lot of that prayerful discernment that would one do just for major things, let alone on a daily basis, a moment by moment by moment. Are you able to sort of understand and hear the Lord is calling me to this and not that, and have a sense of that in some form or fashion? So there's some. I think Father John Ricardo is one that does a lot, particularly with organizational development and growth, on how do you discern. I think he's really building that into a culture of particularly in leadership and teams and parishes and dioceses, on, hey, before you make all these plans, let's discern. And I think, frankly, I'll tell you a fun story if we have time. Yeah. When we were, I was on the National Eucharistic Revival Executive Team before there was all these organizations. And at the time, Bishop Andrew Cousins and this group of people were on it, and they had this idea for this Congress of filling a stadium of people. Now, I was a guy that gave out grants for a living with our Sunday Visitor, and we stopped giving to events for lots of reasons, grant-wise. And I said, that's a terrible idea, to have this Congress. Like, what, really? So we talked about it, debated it, went back and forth. And he said, you know what, let's stop right here and let's go pray about it. So we did. We went to chapel before the Blessed Sacrament, and we prayed. When we came out, came back together, and he said, let's go around the room and just share what the Lord's saying to you. And to my shock, including myself, we all said, let's go for it. Let's do this Congress. Let's fill a stadium. You know, and it hadn't been done since like 1941. No one really knew how to do it and what it would look like. But I was convinced through that prayer and that discernment that this is what the Lord wanted, and so was the group, and affirmed by the bishops. And so that's what happened, and that's what we did. And that's big in a certain sense. But I think we could bring that practice to our daily living and our daily lives in a very ordinary way. But I just don't, we don't really have a sort of culture of this spirituality and prayer that I think is we're being called to in this new time.
2: We've got about just over a minute left in this final segment. We've been talking about Eucharistic mysticism, big words that simply mean letting our hearts be lifted to fall in love with Christ in the Eucharist. For our listeners right now, can you suggest some very clear things they can do to start that process for themselves?
1: I would make a daily visit, the daily visit to the Blessed Sacrament. It doesn't have to be an hour. It can just be 5 minutes. You just go in there and make a little spiritual communion that I do quite often. It could be 5 minutes. You drop the kids off. You stop by and just sit with the Lord. Maybe as you sit there, imagine yourself laying your head like St. John on Jesus's chest and hear the heartbeat.
2: And just let yourself fall in love. Jason, tremendously joyous to be able to connect with you.
1: And grateful. Thank you.
2: Thank you. Thank you for your time. Thank you. Our journeys are very similar in some ways, and very grateful you shared all this. My guest has been Jason Shanks. He's the president of the National Eucharistic Congress. And we have been talking about his entire encounter, conversion from Protestantism, evangelical Protestantism, into Catholicism, and then eventually falling in love with Jesus in the Eucharist, falling in love with the presence of Christ, and knowing that Jesus is really present in his body, blood, soul, and divinity in the Eucharist. And so take his words to heart. Start going to Jesus in the Eucharist every day, and Let your heart fall in love with Him. It is, frankly, the only reason for our existence as Catholics. Stay tuned. I'm Marcus Peter.
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25: I was raised a Catholic and went to church every Sunday faithfully. 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

hi there, and welcome to your show, Take Two with Jerry and Debbie and you. And you're definitely going to have something to say about this particular episode, because here is the question coming right out of the gate, because I know you're going to fill up every single phone line plus here at EWTN. What excites you most about being a Christian? What excites you most about being a Christian? Let's go. Fill up those phone lines. Come on. Tell the world how you feel about being a follower of Christ, how much you love Jesus. Let's go. 833-288-EWTN. That's 833-288-3986. I'm still a little bit under the weather. Thanks for the prayers. Finally going to get on antibiotics. Marty and I are going to get on some medication to try and knock this thing out. So I'll be back up and running again on video, hopefully tomorrow. So you guys have been great. Thank you for the prayers. Here go the phone lines. What excites you most about being a Christian? You don't have to be Catholic to call in. We'd love to hear your take on this. But as a Catholic Christian, I'm just going to answer, and I've said this from day one being on radio, the Eucharist. The body, blood, soul, and divinity of our Lord and Savior Jesus Christ in the most holy Eucharist. He is truly present. That's why I love being a Catholic Christian. Okay, well, how about you guys? Let's go. I mean, there's many other reasons I love being a Catholic, but I want to hear from you. Here go the phone lines. You guys are lighting them up as quickly as you possibly can. That's great. Blow up those phone lines. Let's go, you guys. You've got Matt on the phones. He does a great job. He can move very quickly between calls. And you've got Michael, our wonderful producer at the controls, always doing a fine job. Rich is on social media. He's probably waving to you right now. Get it. Get your

0: side of the road. I think if you're holding that beautiful little baby, put that baby down in the carrier nice and gently. If you're doing something right now like work, maybe you can take a little 15-minute break and you can call us. 833-288-EWTN. This is too important, you guys, because there's a lot of people right now. They are not Christian, and they're listening to Take Two. Why? Because they love the stories. They love what they're hearing. We know. Jerry and I know. Michael, our producer, we know, because we get the comments that come in on social media, come into the Facebook page, come in through email or through the comment line. And they're just kind of seeking, searching, listening, learning. So your story, your testimony, your witness, your ability to share right now can move hearts, move souls closer to Christ. Do you want to do that? If you do, you got to fill up every single phone line. It's 833-288-3986. What excites you most about being a Christian? Tell the world today on Take Two with Jerry and Debbie. We've got Kendall already going strong. First-time caller. We're going to get to the calls right away because I said I'll go as fast as possible. In Owensboro, Kentucky. I hope I said your city correct. And on Savior Radio Network. Kendall, welcome to the program.
1: Hi, thank you. You did say it correctly.
0: Thank you. I got something right today. Okay, tell us, first-time caller, thank you for being a first-time caller. I'm going to ask you the question, Kendall. What excites you most about being a Christian?
1: Without a doubt, the hope of heaven.
0: Oh,
1: without a doubt.
0: I love that. The hope of heaven. I'm going to write all these lines down. The hope of heaven. Beautiful. Anything else you want to share with the world today?
1: That is literally the only thing that came to mind. And after I was put on hold, I was reminded that my son received his confirmation today. So wow. I would love to request prayer for him as he receives the sacrament today.
0: Absolutely. Do you want to give us his first name?
1: Yes, his name is Carson.
0: Carson, beautiful name. I got him in the book. Congratulations. That is wonderful. I'm so glad you were prompted by the Spirit. I'm so glad you were the one who was going to lead this beautiful episode today on being excited about being a Christian. Kendall, you are awesome. Thank you so much. Will you call us again maybe in the future?
1: Absolutely. Longtime listener, and it is an honor. Thank you.
0: Oh, thank you. Right back at you. We're still in the Easter season, so happy Easter, Kendall. Thank you so much. Wow, great
1: happy
0: call.
1: Happy Easter. Thank you.
0: Thank you. See, that's how it works. Kendall did it beautifully. First-time caller, how about you? What excites you most about being a Christian? I said the Eucharist. A Catholic Christian, I said a Eucharist. Kendall said the hope of heaven. I love that. Will you weigh in on this? Are you excited about being a Christian, or are you just ho-hum going along saying, yeah, I'm a Christian, you know, just, you know, that's what I was born into. Yeah, I'm a Christian. I'm a follower of Jesus. What does it mean to you? How excited are you about it? Do you wake up in the morning and really just thank God for everything that he is given us every single day? It's amazing. The graces are flowing. The blessings are coming. It's incredible. How God, and how about our guardian angels being right next to us, helping to illuminate our minds and strengthen our will? I mean, there's so many reasons, so many ways that we can appreciate being a Christian. How about for you? Just whatever comes to mind, just know that that's probably an inspiration from the Holy Spirit. Share it with us, will you? 833-288-EWTN. I get really pumped up when we talk about topics like this. I mean, even though I'm not physically feeling well right now, I'm super excited. I love topics like this because I think it can really help to transform the world by people who are listening and people who are stepping up and sharing their stories. So if you feel prompted by the Spirit, say yes, lean into it, call in 833-288-EWTN, 833-288-3986. Super simple. What excites you most about being a Christian? That's what we're talking about today on Take Two. Fill up the rest of the

0: phone lines. Let's have a really wonderful show today. I'll be right back.
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2: There's a callous argument we hear all the time that's very offensive. I'm curious how you handle this. That it's better to kill a child, to abort a child, than for that child to be born with a handicap or a deformity or to be stuck in a foster care system. How do we respond?
3: Well, acknowledge that what they're really saying is that it's better to eliminate the sufferer than eliminate the suffering. Instead of improving foster care and the adoption process, we should just kill the child? How did killing a child become an act of mercy?
2: And you know what group of people most disagree with this argument? People with disabilities and their parents. Those with disabilities don't like it when people tell them that their lives are not worth living. They don't like it when people tell them that ending their lives is the most compassionate thing someone can do for them. They and their parents would tell you that's the least compassionate act they could ever imagine.
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5: Welcome to Catholic Blitz. Father Trujillo, you're in the hot seat today. Ooh. Ready for a question?
6: I am.
5: Okay. Who were the Virgin Mary's parents? And you got 1 minute to go.
6: Jesus' grandparents. Okay, no, seriously. In the non-biblical book called the Proto-Evangelium of St. James or the Gospel of St. James. It's not part of the Bible. It's not considered inspired, authentic text. However, in that book, we have the names of Saints Joachim and Anne, and we believe those were the legitimate names of Mary's parents. Now, the reason why it's not part of the Bible is because the church considers it non-inspired, but just because it's non-inspired does not mean it's considered non-factual, because Julius Caesar's commentary on the Gallic Wars is considered factual, but it's not inspired text. Mary's parents, Joachim and Anne.
5: Great job. I didn't even have to remind you. Okay, tune in for another episode of Catholic Blitz.
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0: The question today on Take Two with Jerry and Debbie is we're asking the family, that's you, you're listening, you're part of the family, what excites you most about being a Christian? There's only two open phone lines for the first set of callers that are going to come on air with the world, potentially. Susan called in and said, my relationship with Jesus is number one. Number two is my relationship with Mary. Oh, that's beautiful, Susan. Way to go. Thanks for weighing in on this great episode today. I'd love to hear from more of you right now by filling up the rest of those phone lines. We have an on-deck circle, so you can keep calling 833-288-EWTN. That's 833-288-3986. What excites you most about being a Christian? Before we get to our next caller, Victoria in Dallas, Texas. Hold on, Victoria. Don't go anywhere. 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That always makes my day. Okay, Victoria, Dallas, Texas, Guadalupe Radio Network is the way you're listening. Hi, Victoria. What excites you most about being a Christian? Take it away.
8: Knowing that I will never be alone, that Jesus Christ is there for me.
0: Amen. I love it. You'll never be alone, that Jesus Christ is there for you. Absolutely. God, that has to make you feel excited and make you feel, you know, loved and at peace and all of the above, right, Victoria?
8: That's right.
0: Mm-hmm.
8: I don't know what I'd do without my faith.
0: Oh, I love that. You know, I have to just tell you something. I love the word victory, and you carry the word Victoria. You carry the name Victoria. I love that. I love the idea of being a victory or being victorious. I love that because there's such a sense of confidence in your spiritual life. And by you saying, knowing that you're never alone and that God loves you, that is so victorious right there. So you're living up to your name, Victoria.
8: Thank you. When I was really young in grade school, I didn't want to be called Victoria. I wanted to be Vicky. But then as I got older, I realized how beautiful it was and that my father was overseas during the war. And when he heard I was born, they decided to name me Victoria.
0: Aww.
8: And I'm very blessed.
0: You are. You're very blessed. You're awesome. Thank you so much for sharing with the Take Two family. We appreciate it. And God bless you and have a beautiful rest of your day in Dallas, Texas. Okay.
8: God bless you, too. Thank you very much.
0: Thank you. Thank you, Victoria. Okay, we're going to get to another first-time caller from Kansas listening on Sirius XM 130. That would be Keith. Keith, what excites you most about being a Christian?
9: Well, I think the thing that excites me the most is just knowing the truth and being able to cut through all the lies of society.
0: Mm-hmm. Wow. Wow. Knowing the truth. Isn't it so interesting you said that, Keith, when there's been surveys right now going out to young adults, and so many young folks are saying that they are searching for the truth. They are longing and wanting and wishing for the truth. And I love how you just started off saying just knowing the truth. And that is so amazing. And that's why you love and are excited about being a Christian. What else would you love to share with our wonderful Take Two family?
9: I just think that message is the one that everybody needs to spread all around our society.
0: Mm-hmm. Amen. Amen. I'm right with you, Keith. Thank you so much. Your first-time caller, please check in with us again, okay?
9: I will do it.
0: All right, Keith. Have a beautiful day in Kansas. Thank you so much. Okay, Keith is going to free that phone line. I'm trying to go as fast as I possibly can to get as many takes on this particular question today. Jerry actually put this on the show calendar. It's too bad he's missing it today, but I'm sure he's listening. So, Jerry, if you're listening, this is a very popular question that you put on our show calendar, and I love it. What excites you most about being a Christian? Think about it for a moment and then dial this number, 833. 888-EWTN, 833-288-3986. You know, Michael, our producer on the break, he shared that he really, what excites him most is that the thought of that God wants a relationship with him. And I think that is so beautiful, the way he said that. You know, that's what excites me about being a Christian. God wants a relationship with each and every one of us, individually and collectively, as the body of Christ. This is so exciting, you guys. This is the time to really be proud in a good, holy, wholesome way to be Christian. So shout it to the world. Why are you proud to be a Christian? Why are you excited? Why do you wake up in the morning saying, thank goodness I'm a Christian? Could you share with us? 833-288-3986. Let's get back to the phones. Natalie's up next. Natalie's in Cleveland, Ohio, listening on The Rock. Hi, Natalie. Welcome.
10: Hi, Debbie. How are you?
0: I'm doing great, Natalie. I love topics like this. It gets me so excited, even though I'm not feeling good, because I love being excited about sharing why we love being Christian, and I think it's important. What do you say?
10: Absolutely, absolutely. There's so many things people said already that I'm like, yes, that's it. It's really hard to pinpoint, but just to add on to the fact that someone says the hope and then the truth and the personal relationship, I would just like to add, in that personal relationship, God, Jesus, he cares about every minute aspect of our lives. Nothing is too small. He cares about everything. So just knowing that I have a God that I can turn to for anything, no matter how small, and he cares, that changes everything.
0: Mm-hmm. Mm-hmm. You know, Natalie, I'm chuckling because on the break when I was talking to Michael, our producer, about the relationship we have with God, I said to Michael, I said, Michael, he knows every hair on your head. And that's what you're saying, Natalie. God cares. He know. I mean, I don't know about you, Natalie, but I don't know every hair on my head. He knows every hair on my head. That's getting into the details, wouldn't you say?
10: Yes. And he knew every one of our days before they came to be. Yes.
0: Isn't it beautiful? We serve such a great God. We are so fortunate, so blessed. And in having shows like this where we are kind of lifting up why we are Christian, I think helps others. Because let's face it, Natalie, there are a lot of people right now, I know some I have in my family, unfortunately, that they said, yeah, I believe in God, but kind of God's on a shelf somewhere. And they're not really tapping into the relationship. What would you say to folks like that right now, Natalie? They're listening right now.
10: Oh, gosh. Just keep speaking. And when you find it, it's such a treasure. You won't want to let it go. If you're not excited about it, keep speaking, because the lukewarmness, that's not what it's about, you know? Mm-hmm. It should, like, infiltrate and permeate every part of your being and life. But we have to keep speaking it, but he's constantly seeking us. He's there. He's knocking on the door.
0: Oh, yeah, I'm right with you. Well, and Natalie, let's face it, we have to go back to Scripture. You know, what does Scripture say about being lukewarm? I mean, he'll spit us out. He's not going to want that. He doesn't want that. He wants all of us. He wants us to be all our chips. Yep, all our chips in. He wants us all to be 1,000% in. I love it. My heart breaks. And do you feel the same way, Natalie? My heart breaks. It's not that I feel sorry for people. It's that my heart hurts for people who don't really have a relationship with Jesus. What do you say, Natalie?
10: It does hurt because you know what they're missing, and you know it's there and it's available to them, but they're setting their sights on something else. You know, something else is coming first. Mm-hmm. It's just that. It is. You want everyone to maybe know what you know, and I only know a speck, you know. God is endless, and there's always more to know and to grow deeper in relationship with him. But yeah, it's as the one caller said, I mean, he is my only hope. I say with a capital H, he is my only hope, and that has changed my life. It's like my anchor.
0: You're right. Right. Me too. I'm right with you, Natalie. Oh, I could talk to you forever. Thank you so much for weighing in on this incredible topic. I love shows like this because I know that there are so many people in their cars and on Sirius XM and they've tripped onto the station and they're listening and they hear you, Natalie. They heard Kendall. They heard Victoria. They heard Keith and they're hearing your Christian witness, your testimony, your story, your understanding of what it means to be a Christian. And guess what? It is dripping on them. And if it's dripping on you right now, do exactly what all the callers have said so far. Keep seeking, keep searching for the truth, and you will find yourself. I just know it. You'll find yourself in Holy Mother Church. I just love it. Natalie, you're
10: absolutely
0: awesome. Thank you. God bless
10: you. Thank you, Debbie. God bless you.
0: Yeah, say hi to everybody in Cleveland for me. Will you do that? Okay. Thanks, Natalie. All right, we're going to get to Ann. Ann's in Kansas City, Missouri, on our friends at Catholic Radio Network. Hi, Ann. Welcome.
11: Oh, hello.
0: Hello. You go right ahead, Ann.
11: Well, for me, it's having Jesus is just amazing. And mm-hmm. I can't imagine a life without him in it. Right. And that, so being a Christian is just fabulous. But being a Catholic is a bonus because we also have Mary.
0: Mm-hmm. Mm-hmm. And the Eucharist. Yeah.
11: Yes. But everyone at some point has rain in their life. So if you don't have a relationship, I can't imagine what your life is like mm-hmm. without him. Because He is everything. He gets us through everything. He guides us. Every prayer that I've ever prayed has been answered. I can honestly say that. Maybe not the way I exactly thought it was going to, but sometimes even better, most of the time better than I could have ever imagined. So I can't imagine a life without him in it.
0: Do you know what I hear from your heart, Anne? It's coming right through the radio, and I wonder if others are picking it up as well. You have a deep appreciation for the Lord, don't you?
11: Oh, yes.
0: Yeah. Yeah. It's coming. It's coming right through. I could just, it's like your heart's coming right through. It's very beautiful.
11: Well, and I mean, without him, I look forward to my next life.
0: Mm-hmm. Mm-hmm.
11: So there's no reason to fear death.
0: You know, it's so funny you said that. Funny in an ironic way. I just saw two clips, one from Father Dan Rehill and one from another priest last night, talking about we should never have fear of death. If we really understand our relationship with God, we should not be fearing. We should be looking forward to finishing this particular life and moving into eternity in such a beautiful way. And you just said it so eloquently, and I just love that. And I actually was going to ask you, it's so interesting. I was going to say, Anne, you probably don't fear death, do you?
11: Well, I think, what's that old saying? Everyone wants to go to heaven, but no one wants to die.
0: Right.
11: I think even for believers, the fear part may be that we don't know how, what's it feel like? How do we get there?
0: Right, right.
11: But we know it's going to be fabulous.
0: Yeah.
11: And we will see our loved ones.
0: Yeah.
11: So we just have to keep that in mind.
0: Oh, I'm right with you. I have been, Father Wade Menezes was on the Spirit World a while back, and he said this one line, and I remember stopping the show, and I said, Father, say that again. He says, we are not eternity-minded enough. And I so agree. Father That's Wade true. Was spot on. We are not eternity-minded enough. We get so sucked into this world and everything that's, you know, yeah, and we're not thinking bigger. We're not looking up. We're looking down. And, I think, Anne, you've really helped a lot of souls today. I know it definitely inspired me and got me excited. So thank you so much. Kansas City,
11: thank
0: Missouri.
11: You.
0: Yeah, I love Kansas City, Missouri. And you got a great radio network that you're listening to, Catholic Radio Network. I'll be doing I'll be one of the hosts for your summer drive coming up soon.
11: Good. Well, thank you so much, and God bless.
0: Thank you, Anne. Call us anytime. Thank you, and say hi to everybody for us. That's so great. Okay, so now you guys got the picture. It's that simple. All you have to do is call this number, 833-288-EWTN. That's 833-288-3986, and share with all of us and potentially the world. We don't know how far this broadcast is reaching. It's going all over the place. Tell the world how you feel about being a Christian. Share from your heart, just like Kendall did, and Victoria, and Keith, and Natalie, and Anne. Okay, 5 callers already stepped up. Others are coming in online. Elizabeth in California called in and said, Debbie, you're doing a good job even without Jerry. Thanks so much, Elizabeth. That's so sweet. And I love the rosary. Oh, Elizabeth, I'm right with you. I love, love, love the rosary. Adam Bly, religious demonologist, says the rosary is the greatest deliverance prayer. Elizabeth, I'm right with you. And Elizabeth called in from California. How about you? 833-288-3986. Please tell us what excites you most about being a Christian. I'll be right back.
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0: We are having a great show today on Take Two with Jerry and Debbie. I'm asking the question. It's really quite simple, but it really just requires you just to think about it. You know, think about it deeply for just a couple minutes. And then if you could call in, we always welcome first-time callers. 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But the question is this: what excites you most about being a Christian? 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That's 833-288-3986. Penny, hold on. Don't go anywhere. I just wanted to share this because I'm getting some messages saying, you know, we talked about text messaging and sending the text in of if you want to participate for this episode. 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And just give us your first name and how you're listening. And then you can add why you love being and excited to be a Christian. Okay, so you can add that, and then just know that message and data rates may apply. Okay, but texting is very convenient. So please, if you'd like to do that, I really want to get as many takes as possible on this topic about, I shouldn't say takes, your understanding of it, because it's really how you feel, your feelings about it. I want to know how you feel about being a Christian. Do you love being a Christian? Or do you just say, well, it's just part of my life. I'm just a Christian. This is what my parents decided for me. I really want to know from your heart how you feel and how you value and how you appreciate being a Christian, a follower of Christ. Are you a Jesus lover? Are you proud to say that? Could you wear a t-shirt with that on or a ball cap? Really, weigh in on this. 833-288-3986. Okay, Penny's waiting so patiently in Illinois on our friends at Catholic Spirit Radio. Hi, Penny. Welcome.
21: Hi, Debbie. How are you?
0: I'm doing great. How are you?
21: Good, good, good. Good.
0: Go right ahead. You tell the world how you feel.
21: I'm just so with a lot of the hardships in my life, and I've had several, that I just knew God was going to turn it around for my good somehow. And just so excited to see him do that. Mm. I'm just thankful for that.
0: Aww. So let me just, I don't want to put words in your mouth and coming from your heart, but what I'm hearing you say is that you've been through a lot. You've been through a lot in your life, and it can be kind of difficult or you know, maybe even hurtful, but God has turned it around and made some good out of it, or some learning lesson or life lesson out of it, right?
21: Yes, yes, yes. And we've all had our heartaches in this world. I mean, we have all been through it. And I just see him all the time turning it around, just like it says in his word. And I'm just so thankful for that.
0: Well, I have to say, Penny, I'm right with you. I am right with you. Because if you just look at all the bad things that happen in a person's life, you're like, if that's all it is, this is really brutal.
21: Yeah, right.
0: right? But then there's always that silver lining, or there's that ultimate different path or something that comes your way, which normally you may not have taken, you may not have pursued, but you did because it came out of something that was traumatic or a tragedy or an illness or a suffering or a loss, right?
21: Yes, definitely. Definitely, mm-hmm. Debbie.
0: Yeah. No, I'm right with you. And thank goodness we have a God that makes good out of really difficult things, because otherwise I think it would be too hard. And I mean, even, you know, and I've always said this, you know, the Lord knew what we were going to be up against. That's why he gave us, you know, Christ's angels, right? That we have our guardian angels beside us. We need that kind of support to keep us going, because, you know, while we're going through these difficult times, you know, before we get to that understanding or that better situation, it's hard. It's difficult. And our guardian angels are there to really protect our hearts and our souls, because it's tough.
21: Yes, I agree, Debbie. I agree.
0: Mm-hmm.
21: So thank you for your soul. I appreciate it.
0: Oh, we appreciate you, Penny. You are awesome. Thank you so much. I appreciate you calling in, and God bless you. Have a beautiful rest of your day. We're going to move back to the state of California. That's where when Elizabeth called in. Now we've got Joan from California listening on the EWTN app. Hi, Joan. Welcome.
3: Oh, good morning, Debbie.
0: Good morning. You go right ahead.
3: Well, I heard this yesterday when you said the topic was going to be what excites you about being a Christian, and I was thinking about this, and I thought, well, it's everything. It's the most important thing. It's the only thing worth living for. It's the only thing worth dying for. It's the only thing worth holding on to or being in or living through is the fact that we are Catholics, Catholic Christians. And I was thinking, it's like we are like, we've heard it a million times before. We are like seeds underground. This is where we live here with all that dirt on top of us. And it's dark and it's cold and the earth is hard and we struggle and we suffer and we are in the dark and we don't know what's going to happen. And Jesus just says, follow me. And he doesn't tell you how close you are or how far you are because you get discouraged. Or how close you are, because then maybe you would be lazy and not do what you're supposed to do. But the day that will come when that little green sprout pokes out of the earth, and then what? No more darkness, but the sun's warmth and the birds and the air, and when we finally get to where we're supposed to be, it's like, what a gift, more than a gift. Can't even say what it is. It is our very being yearns to be a Christian.
0: Wow. Joan, you're amazing. You said it beautifully. I mean, I got tears welling up as you were saying, and I just, even as you started, you know, it's the only thing worth living and dying for. I so agree. And then you talked about the journey, right? It's the journey. And St. Thomas Aquinas, you know, said we come from God. Our journey is to get back to God. And it's in that journey that we grow closer to God on this side of the veil. And it's so, when you look at it from that standpoint, it's so glorious. Everything else is just like it's distractions or things that we have to, you know, do or go through. But the journey is so worth it. And that relationship building is so powerful. Joan, you are awesome. You're definitely living up to your name. You know, I just got back from a pilgrimage in France, and we went to the beautiful church for St. Joan of Arc and obviously where she was burned at the stake. And oh my goodness, was it moving. You have a beautiful name and you have a great patron saint.
3: And what makes me happy about St. Joan of Arc is that he faltered, right? He caved. He said, okay, I didn't hear the voices. I didn't do anything. I just want to go home. And then she said, just kidding, no.
0: Right.
3: And then they burned her at the stake. So it's great. I just love her story because she's so human. You know, she wasn't like tough all the way through. She caved under pressure. So whenever I cave under pressure, we cave under pressure. No worries, right? Not the end of the story.
0: Yeah, you pick back up and keep going, and that's you keep running the race as best you can. Yeah. Joan, you're awesome. Thank you so much for gracing this beautiful episode today. I really appreciate it.
2: Praise God. Praise God. Thank you, Jesus. Yes. Have a good day, Debbie.
0: Thank you, Joan. Call us again. Okay. For some reason, Candace was just on. I was going to get to Candace from North Carolina. If you're still listening, call back if you want to weigh in on this beautiful topic today, Candace. I wanted to get to you next. Greg, I'm going to get to you in just a moment. Don't go anywhere, Greg. We do have an open phone line if you'd like to call in, 833-288-EWTN. That's 833-288-3986. Here's the question, if you just tuned in. What excites you most about being a Christian? What excites you most about being a Christian? I really want to hear the answer. So you still have time, but you got to go quickly. If you wait any longer, you're going to miss out on this episode, and then you're going to have to wait for Unscripted at the end of the month. And it's fine. You could do that too. But I'd really love to hear from you. We're getting a lot of text messages coming in, so I know that the Take Two family loves that. Here's the number, though, if you want to call in and be on air with us, 833-288-EWTN, 833-288-3986. Another shout out to Candace from North Carolina if you want to call back. Hi, this is Abigail from Ontario, Canada. I like being part of the community movement in our church as a Catholic. That's what excites me the most. Beautiful, Abigail. I love that. Joe, I'm going to get to you on YouTube in just a moment, but I'm going to get back to the phones because Greg is waiting so patiently from Flint, Michigan, listening on Sirius XM 130. Hi, Greg. Welcome.
16: Hello, hi, can you hear me okay?
0: Yes, perfectly. You go right ahead, sir.
16: Pardon me?
0: You go right ahead, perfectly. We can hear you just fine.
16: Okay, just a second. Let me adjust my phone.
0: Okay, you go right ahead. So we,
16: I'm on your show, and I was calling because I wanted to share what it is that I look forward to, what excites me most about being a Christian, and for the moment, the time of the part of what's going on in my life, I would say is being embracing the beatitude.
0: Mm,
16: blessed
0: nice.
16: Are those who mourn, for they shall be comforted. And I'm in a time right now where I have a broken marriage and a broken family, and I'm retired, and things aren't working out in a perfect way, and there's a lot of suffering going on. And so I just know that ultimately, at the end of all things, that when I face Judgment Day and beyond, that I shall be comforted. I'm a Catholic, and I take the sacraments, and I embrace the church. I love the church and all that it has to offer. But for now, for right now, it is that beatitude. Blessed are those who mourn, for they shall be comforted. There isn't a day that goes by that I plead with God. I ask the Blessed Virgin Mary to intercede, to bring my children, my sons back to the church, to put joy back into my marriage, to help us to financially maneuver and navigate the ends of our lives. So that is what I have to say.
0: Mm. Wow, Greg, as you were talking, I put you in the prayer book, your marriage, your family, because you're going through a lot and you are remaining faithful. You're staying focused. You are taking advantage of the sacraments, which is beautiful, and you should be. And you are making yourself available to the graces that are part of our beautiful sacrament-rich church. Greg, it sounds like you've got a lot of things that are weighing on you. I just want you to know you have a Take-Two family around you. And I can tell you this because I experienced it a couple days ago when I sent a message out to the Take-Two family to pray for safe travel back from France. The Take-Two family takes it seriously, Greg. So I hope you feel our prayers around you, lifting you up and helping you through this journey. And thank you, sir, for sharing with us from your heart. We really appreciate it. And you've got a big family around you already. The messages are coming in, prayers for you, Greg. Thank you. And Greg mentioned the Beatitudes. Beautiful. We're going to get to Trudy in a moment. I'm going to go back to YouTube socials and texting. Joe, listening on YouTube, says, I like being a Catholic Christian because it was the church founded by Jesus. May I have an amen? Amen, Joe. Thank you for your radio program. Lori says, my children think that they have to give up too much to be a Christian, but they don't understand Christianity is freedom and they are actually in bondage. Praise God. Through much prayer, I can see the Holy Spirit working in their hearts. Oh, Lori, that is awesome. Way to go. And yes, we're getting more amens coming in for Joe's comments. I'm going to get back to the phones in just a moment. If you have something that is just, you really want to say it, okay, I'm asking you to rush to the phones right now. This is your last chance. Okay, if you want to shout it to the world, this is your last opportunity for this episode. 833-288-3986. 833-288-3986. Please call in right now. Don't wait any longer, and we can get you, hopefully I can get you on air before the show closes. I'm going to get to Trudy in just a moment, but I wanted to share Beyond Damascus is Saturday night, 8 p.m. Eastern Time. Young Catholic adults share their stories of life within the Catholic Church and the blessings the faith brings. This is Beyond Damascus, and it's a great show, Saturday night, 8 p.m. Eastern Time. Okay, Trudy. From Texas, listening on EWTN.com. Trudy, take it away. Trudy, are you with us?
1: Oh, yes. I'm sorry.
0: You go right ahead.
1: I'm, first of all, grateful for the Eucharist. Mm-hmm. But every time I receive communion, I can say thank you for not leaving us alone on this earth. Oh. Thank you, God.
0: Oh, beautiful. Beautiful. You know, Trudy, it's so interesting that you said that, because oftentimes when I have received that same thought comes through my mind, I'm like, thank you so much for not leaving us here, you know, abandoned. You're always wanting to be with us. And it's so interesting when you start to feel that way, doesn't it? And like you were, it brought you to tears. And I wonder if that's the beginning of the gift of tears, of when you recognize that, Trudy. So it's so interesting.
1: It seems to be that way.
0: Mm-hmm.
1: It really is.
0: Yeah.
1: In church all the time.
0: Oh, that's beautiful.
1: It's wonderful. He wants to be with us all the time.
0: Mm-hmm. Yeah, he loves us that much. He always wants to be with us. We're meant to get back to him, right? So he wants to always stay connected with us, and that's the most beautiful thing.
1: Well, I surely hope so.
0: Yeah, yeah. You know, Trudy, it sounds like you really do go deeply into the mystical side of things, and I don't know if you've ever done this. Do you ever picture what eternity is going to be like and how it's going to be just this one gigantic feast and beautiful celebration of everybody back home to God? Do you ever picture that, Trudy?
1: Oh, sure. Sure. Mm-hmm. Yeah.
0: Yeah.
1: I always picture him.
0: Aww. You're a beautiful soul. Thank you so much for sharing with us and your love for the Eucharist. Thank you so much. You are such an incredible family member to participate in this particular episode. I think it was all the right people who stepped up and felt inspired by the Spirit to really make this broadcast shine. So thank you, Trudy. God bless you.
1: You too.
0: Thank you. Wow, that was a great contribution. Okay, how about you? You can do it too. You can contribute to this broadcast. You still have about maybe 10 minutes. So please call in quickly. I know Maria is getting screened right now. So how about you? 833-288-EWTN. That's 833-288-3986. And the question is, real simple, what excites you most about being a Christian? Okay. All right. Araceli said this: God's mercy makes me excited to be a Christian, knowing that we are not perfect. We're sinners, and God doesn't turn away from us, but instead is waiting for us with open arms. Oh, I so agree. Araceli, I'm right with you. Thank goodness that he waits for us. Okay, Jean Marie has a huge contribution, long message here. I'm going to try to get it all, and let me see, because we're still waiting for Maria. Okay, let me get to Maria first, and then I'm going to close the show reading slowly what Jean Marie has to say, because it's beautifully written. Maria in Virginia on Alexa, you are up next. Welcome.
4: Hi, thank you so much for taking my call, and I just wanted to really quickly share that I felt in my heart when you said what is, beautiful about being a Christian, a Catholic. It's the physical buildings, the churches that are all over the world, and it doesn't matter where you are and if you're by yourself. When you feel alone or, you know, lost, you go back to that physical space that has open doors, and there's Jesus in the Eucharist waiting for you, and it makes you feel grounded again in your faith. It gives you peace. It gives you purpose. And you just let all your troubles, offer them and take a deep breath of fresh air and, you know, start over and try to seek sanctity.
0: Mm-hmm. Mm-hmm. Wow. You know, Maria, talking about the churches and the structure of the churches, the design and the stained glass and how big some of our basilicas are. And I just got back from France, and I mean, you could stand in one of the churches, look up, and you almost couldn't see the ceiling. That's how tall it was. And you're thinking, why so much, you know, effort put into a building? And then you realize, you know, they try to get as close to God as possible. The higher and bigger and grander that it is, the more glorious that it is. It's bringing a glory to God, an appreciation for what God has done for all of us, and getting closer to God. And so our churches have meaning. Our churches teach us. The stained glass. You look at the stained glass. That's why it breaks my heart when I hear how churches are closing. You know, we want to fill the churches. We want to bring more glory to God, more honor to God, and more worship to God. And so, Maria, you what you are sharing and just your beautiful heart, I think, is a perfect way to end this broadcast. Way to go, Maria.
4: Thank you, and thank you for your show. All the best for you.
0: Aw, thank you. God bless you. Thank you. I'm sure you're having a beautiful month, Maria, since your name is Maria and it's the month of Mary. So I hope you have a beautiful, beautiful month of May with Our Lady. I mean, I love the month of May for Mary. So you're very blessed to carry the name. Okay, thank you, Maria from Virginia. Call us again. I'm going to read this very slowly because it's a lot of text here. I want to make sure I capture it. Jean Marie weighed in, and Jean Marie said, I love being a Christian Catholic because I have a father, and his love is the most amazing love we can ever receive in this life. It is a love that brings peace in chaos, strength in weakness, and hope even in the darkest moments. Oh, this is going to make me cry. Whew. Through my faith, I never truly feel alone because I know God walks beside me in both my joys and my struggles. I pray for everyone to be able to feel this love, even if only once in their lives. I hope they experience the comfort, grace, and mercy that come from Him. There is something deeply beautiful about knowing you are loved unconditionally, forgiven endlessly, and guided with patience even when you stumble. Being Catholic has also taught me the importance of compassion, forgiveness, and faith through every season of life. It reminds me that even broken hearts can heal, storms can pass, and light can still shine through suffering. My relationship with God has carried me through moments I thought I would never survive, and for that I will always be grateful. Wow. Okay, Jean Marie, I need to save this. This is This was very powerful. Whew, guys, I hope you go back and listen to this broadcast. That was beautifully written and stated. What I love, this is from Mary, what I love most about being a Christian, especially a Catholic, is all the things that have been said, the Eucharist, Our Lady, the saints, the true presence of Christ in the Eucharist, adoration, but as a sinner, confession. And that is from Mary. Oh, I love that, Mary. You are spot on. You guys are so awesome. The Take Two family rocks. Give yourselves a round of applause, a pat on the back, because you just nailed this episode beautifully. Shouted, you just raised the roof. You just went across to the world internationally. You shared with everyone how you feel about being a Christian. That's a wonderful thing you just did today. And that's actually living up to your baptism, or what we're called when we're baptized, of going out and spreading the news, spreading the good news of Jesus Christ. And how do we do that? We do that through our stories, our lives, our testimonies, our witness. I mean, it's amazing. It's the mystical body of Christ in action. Thank you so much, you guys. Way to go. If you feel like you missed out, it's okay. We have an unscripted at the end of the month, and you can always revisit. That's why we do it. It's like a catch-all, and you can revisit it, and you can add if you want to share why you are excited about being a Christian. And we would love to hear it. Every story is important. That's what Take Two is all about. And that's why it's been going strong almost 11 years. June 15th will be 11 years. Can you believe it? Okay, so now is the time to thank our wonderful show team who did a fabulous job today. Matt, Michael, Rich, you guys are awesome. What a great show team. Tomorrow, get this, guys. Do you ever go to Mass and envision your adult children with you? Ooh. We're going to have another big episode tomorrow. Do you ever go to Mass and envision your adult children with you? Please think about it and call in tomorrow, or text in, or comment, or email. You get the picture. All right, that'll do it. Thanks to all the affiliates that carried Take Two Live. You are doing such a great service for your listeners, because they get to weigh in on all these great topics. And until tomorrow, have a beautiful and blessed day. We'll see you real soon.

0: Hey, this is Michael O'Neill, the Miracle Hunter. I'll be delving into the fascinating world of miracles and taking you on a hunt that explores the greatest mysteries and marvels of the Catholic Church. I'll be examining what constitutes a miracle, how miracles are investigated and approved, and the role they play in the lives of the faithful. We'll look at the miracles of the Gospels and early Christianity, considering the claims of the miraculous in our own modern age.
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0: That's heavy.
1: No, Marty, not heavy. It's charitable. Flux capacitor not included.
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3: Are Christians guilty of hate speech for voicing their belief that homosexual acts are immoral and contrary to human nature? Many in the culture think so. So what can we say in response? First, it's not hate speech to say a particular behavior is inappropriate human behavior, given our nature as human beings. If that were true, well then any negative moral evaluation of behavior would be hate speech. But that's absurd. Second, the assertion is inconsistent with itself. Why can't Christians have a negative moral evaluation of homosexual behavior, but yet the objector can negatively judge a Christian's behavior for opposing homosexuality? Isn't he guilty of the very thing he accuses Christians of? My friends, it's not hate speech to say a particular behavior is not befitting of human beings. We must judge actions, but always with respect for the person. I'm Carlo Broussard with a Ready Reason for Catholic Answers, Catholic.
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6: Good evening and welcome to The Journey Home. My name is Marcus Grodi, your host for this weekly program. I hope that you and your family and friends had a safe and a fun Independence Day celebration. We do celebrate Independence Day every year to help us remember the great freedoms that we have that were won at a great cost of many lives. But sometimes we take those freedoms for granted because we live in the soup of our freedoms. And some of those freedoms have brought good things, some of them have brought relativity and other problems into our lives, but yet it's a freedom that we can't take for granted. It's a freedom, and that freedom reminds me of what the Journey Home program's a bit about, because sometimes we take the freedoms that we have as a result of our Lord Jesus Christ for granted. The freedom from sin, the freedom from being a slave to sin and a slave to our vices. But as a result of the grace of our Lord Jesus Christ and the church that he gave us to experience the great graces of our faith, then often the guests on this program are men and women who walked away from that freedom for a variety of reasons. Or maybe no one ever told us about it. Sometimes that's the truth of our guests. And through the great work of the Holy Spirit in their lives, they were awakened to the beauty of Jesus Christ. And then the beauty of this great church that he gave us in his apostles. That's what the Journey Home is all about. So thank you for joining us tonight. Our guest tonight is John Nargang, and he is going to share his journey in a moment. He comes from a variety of backgrounds, so I'll just say he was a former non-Catholic, but welcome to the Journey Home program. Hello, John.
7: Hello, Marcus.
6: Thanks for joining us on the program. And you're actually a fairly new Catholic, right?
7: Yes, I am. I came into the church in the spring of 2006.
6: And you're wearing the habit of, you're not quite a novitiate, right?
7: Right. I'm what's called a postulant, the very first stage of formation.
6: Okay, well, we're going to talk about that in a moment. So, but all of this has happened fairly quickly, right?
7: Yes, it has. It's been quite a ride.
6: Well, great. Well, thanks for joining us on the Journey Home. You know the logistics of this program because you were here when one of your friends joined us on the program. So we begin by taking a big step back and inviting you to give us a little snippet of your early spiritual journey.
7: Yeah. Well, if I were to go way back to the beginning, you know, I was born in April 1980, and I was baptized into the Methodist Church, My dad was born and raised an Anglican, and he married into the Methodist Church.

0: we'd kind of be bored. We didn't go down to Sunday school. We'd just kind of be in the main sanctuary and kind of fidget, that sort of thing. And so there came a point where I got kind of tired of it, and I started nagging my parents and said, you know, I'm so bored, and I got sports, and we're so busy. Can we just not go anymore? And to my surprise, they kind of gave in, and so I was kind of at fault for that. It was more me than my sister, and we stopped going to church. I was in sixth grade at the time, I think. But religion wasn't completely absent from my life. I remember when my godmother, for a gift, she gave me a big picture Bible, like a Bible in cartoons, and I read through that, and I was interested in that, and I would bring that up for a conversation at the dinner table sometimes, and so this is an interesting story, you know, that kind of thing. But one thing that I also remember was the first time I actually went into a Catholic church. I was fairly young. I attended a friend's sleepover, and I went to church with him the next morning with his family, and we went to a church, and I only knew it as it was called IHM. And I didn't know what that stood for. It turns out later that would stand for Immaculate Heart of Mary. And all I really remembered from it was that we had to kneel a lot. And so that's what I told my mom when I came home.
1: She didn't kneel very much in a Methodist church.
0: No. I don't even think they had kneelers, yeah. And then another memory I have is that we had taken a road trip to Florida, our family, and on the way back we passed through Indiana, and we stopped at the University of Notre Dame for a visit. And I remember being very impacted by that campus, the beauty of it. I wondered who that person was on the top of the Golden Dome. I was very curious about that. And I remember my dad saying to me, well, John, you know, if you work hard in school, we'll do our best to support you in having an education like this. And that was actually a real motivator for me. It kind of awakened me to the whole wide world that's, you know, beyond my junior high and that sort of thing. And I became actually a much more serious student after that. And when it came time to apply for colleges, I remembered that visit. And Notre Dame was number one on my list for applying, even though I had very little exposure to Catholicism and I barely understood Catholicism. But I ended up applying and getting in. Would you say,
1: first of all, Notre Dame, most people, I shouldn't say most, I have no idea how many, but a large number, I would guess, in America, when they say Notre Dame, they don't know that they're saying Our Lady.
0: That's right. Neither did I.
1: That's what I was wondering. I was just oblivious to.
0: Yeah, I didn't know.
1: Name of the school.
0: I can't even point to when I actually learned that. It was after that visit, a good deal after that visit. You know, what I associated with Notre Dame wasn't Our Lady. It was the football team, because sure. Like a lot of kids, I watched Notre Dame football and yeah. had a jacket and all that stuff.
1: One other question. So you had some Methodist influence, which can be good or bad. I mean, there's a wide range of spiritualities in the Methodist Church, and you didn't hit Sunday school, so you didn't have
0: right.
1: that regular training. Of course, the only reason I went is my parents gave us an after Sunday school dessert, so I mean, I was looking
0: yeah.
1: forward to that.
0: Yeah.
1: Was there any spiritual aspect of your life? I mean, did you pray? Did God ever enter your thinking during those years?
0: I didn't really pray. I didn't think about God that much. I didn't know what to think about God. So in high school, I think you could have called me an agnostic. I was curious about you know, knowing the truth about the world and being interested in learning, you know, and that took me to you know, I remember reading a book on philosophy, a commentary on Aristotelian ethics when I was in high school. Mm. Being kind of interested by that. I remember going to a website that talked about humanism, and I found that sort of interesting. So there was a curiosity.
1: About truth.
0: Learning about truth, yeah. and God was a part of that. I just didn't know. It seemed too big. I didn't really know yeah. what to make of it.
1: Right.
0: But then the first real impact that God made actually happened right before I entered Notre Dame. It was the spring of 1998, and my family had a subscription to Time Magazine. And I came across a news article in there, a feature article, called In the Line of Fire. And it was a feature story on a Catholic lay worker in Chicago. His name was Brother Bill Tomes, and he had been an ordained graduate. He had studied English and philosophy, I think, at Notre Dame. And then he got a master's degree in counseling. And he worked as a counselor for Catholic Charities for about 15 years. And then he came into a juncture in his career where he was considering two lucrative job offers. And so he went to a church in Chicago to pray about what to do. And according to him, everything got fuzzy except for an image, a painting of Jesus near the altar. And he said that the image spoke to him. And it said a number of very important things. It said, love, you are forbidden to do anything other than that. It also said, I'll lead, you follow. He said that three times to him.

0: He also said, you must forgive everyone, everything. And then he also said, give me all your trust. And then later, he would open his Bible, and he saw this line, don't take any possessions with you. Don't take anything for the road, something to that effect. Yeah. And that kept showing up in different parts of the Bible, and also in other spiritual books he was reading. So he went to a local priest, and he said, what's the meaning of this? The priest said, I think it means that God wants you to get rid of your material possessions. And Bill said to him, I think you're full of it. but those things kept happening, and so he relented. He sold his possessions, and the guy was 48 at the time. And then a new opportunity came up, an opening to be a youth pastor at a Catholic church in a neighborhood that was just rife with gang violence between two of the worst gangs in Chicago, the Gangster Disciples and the Vice Lords. And he started gang outreach, and he started meeting these guys and then becoming friends with these guys. And he built up such a trust with them that they would get into these gunfights, you know, when people were dying. He built up such trust with them, they would call him and say, Brother Bill, if you come here, it could stop. Please stop here. I don't want to kill anyone. He would go in there, and he would walk into the middle of these gunfights. And there would be bullets going all around him. And he said that he felt an absolute peace. And they'd scream at him to get out of the way. And he'd say, no, I won't, because I love you. And he did that 58 times, according to the article. And he stopped it every single time. And never once did he get hit with a bullet. And one of the gang members is quoted in the article as saying, it's like if Brother Bill is willing to take a bullet because he loves you that much, it makes it harder to hate the other side. And I think that's why the shooting stops. So here I am, I'm 18 years old, I'm reading this, and I'm just feeling dizzy almost, because it raised so many questions. You know, the nature of religious experience, what Jesus said to him, and then how he went and lived that in his circumstance. I was just very moved by it, and I had never felt that way reading that. And to find it in Time Magazine, of all places, I was just stunned. So that started some gears turning before I entered Notre Dame. And I would go back to that feeling later on, but that gave me an initial impression about Christianity and about Catholicism.
1: Did you expect to then find that when you got to Notre Dame?
0: I didn't really know what to expect. I had very high hopes, and I kind of wondered, wow, are there going to be other like miracle workers here at Notre Dame? You know, this guy went to Notre Dame. But what I found when I was first at Notre Dame, I had some adjustment issues. There were parts of student life that were hard for me to adjust to. In my particular dorm, there's a pretty strong drinking and partying culture, and I wasn't ready for that. I didn't have that in high school, and that caused me to withdraw a bit. I looked at volunteering opportunities and other things and tried to reach out, but I just couldn't find my niche, and so I withdrew, and I became a bit of a loner. And that, unfortunately, started what became kind of a depression for me. And you know, when people hear the word depression, I think sometimes they think of different things. You know, for me, the kind of depression that I felt was just a state in which, you know, you feel lonely, you feel alone, you don't feel understood, you're kind of confused about what's happening, and then that state persists, you know, over weeks, months, and then you start to despair.
1: You feel impotent to get out of it.
0: Yeah, you're looking for a way out. You're not sure what to do. I went to the counseling department. I just didn't have a good experience there, and so I withdrew more. I'm like, I can't talk to anyone. And then I kind of engaged in some behavior that wasn't good for me. And, you know, I think a lot of people who are depressed, they look for escapes. And I chose some escapes that weren't that good. My escapes ended up being, you know, spending a lot of time alone, playing video games or on the internet. I got into some pornography, which was a big problem, and then junk food too. Anything I could do to feel better, though, it was like almost like a form of self-medication, you know, to deal with the unhappiness I was facing.
1: Yeah.
0: And that state unfortunately persisted into my sophomore year. But by that time, I was sort of desperate. Like I need to get fixed here. I need to feel better again. And so I actually ended up calling Brother Bill. I tracked down his phone number. I called him, and I kind of vented some of my frustrations, and I said, you know, you seem to be someone who, you know what your purpose is in life, and, you know, could you pray for me? Could you give me some guidance? And, you know, he thought for a minute, and he said, you know, I'm not sure exactly what I can do for you, John, but I'm going to pray for you, and I would like to meet you. He said, I'm going to be at Notre Dame in November, he would sometimes bring gang members on campus to talk about their experiences. But it turns out I never did meet him because a huge snowstorm came in November that weekend and he had to cancel his visit. But I was very appreciative. I did end up reaching out and getting into touch with an aunt and uncle from Canada who were devout Christians, and they started to introduce me to Jesus some more, kind of building upon that initial strong impression that Brother Bill had given through the article. And I started attending a Christian fellowship group on campus. It was a mix of Catholics and evangelical Christians, and it kind of had a charismatic feel to it, which was new to me. And I started to make some friends and started to kind of open up about my issues. And I started to feel at that point that, you know, one of the causes issues with my depression was kind of a spiritual issue. I think there are different dimensions to depression, but I think for me there were emotional issues, but I think it was a spiritual issue was a big part of it. But still, I still continued in that state. It didn't really bring me out of that. So by my second semester sophomore year, I had always been passionate about Spanish, and I knew I wanted that to be one of my majors. And so what a lot of students do is they study abroad, especially at Notre Dame. And so I escaped abroad, as I like to think of it, to Mexico. And that was really a deep spiritual awakening to Catholicism. That was my best semester in college. My classes went well. I had a good roommate. I just felt invigorated in my element, you know, learning Spanish, becoming more proficient at Spanish, taking my classes in Spanish. But then also there are aspects of Catholicism I was exposed to down there that were new to me and very powerful. I ended up attending Mass at a cathedral in downtown Monterrey, Mexico, which is where I was. And the Monsignor there at the cathedral gave some of those powerful homilies, stirring homilies I had ever heard. And what also came across to me, aside from what he preached, was just the universality of the church, because I was the only American at Mass, yet I felt so at home. I felt like I was part of he just made me feel very at home there. And the way he spoke about Christ, it's like it transcended all cultural boundaries and language boundaries. I could understand him fine. And I just really felt just very impacted by that. And so that sort of inspired me to really actively research Catholicism more. So I would spend hours in the computer lab on the campus of the school there studying more about Catholicism. And actually, one of my primary sources of information was EWTN's website. I would go to the Catholic Q&A section of EWTN, and Father Bob Levis was one of my kind of informal catechists, you know, researching all kinds of questions I had, because by that point I had learned enough about the differences between the Protestant churches and the Catholic churches to get into some of the debates and try to understand it. So that was sort of a crash course that I gave myself, there were huge gaps. It was self-directed, but I learned a lot more about God, I felt, in that time. And then there were a couple other experiences in Mexico that impacted me. I started learning about Our Lady, mostly through Our Lady of Guadalupe, and had the opportunity to make a pilgrimage to the National Basilica down there, Our Lady of Guadalupe. And I learned about the tilma, the image of her imprinted on that cloak, Juan Diego. And the history of it all just fascinated me. And it fascinated me how that apparition basically converted that country to Catholicism. I was just such a rich history that I was fascinated by. And then another thing that I think Jesus kind of introduced me to down there was interacting with the poor, because as you know, there's a lot of poor in Mexico. And in the places I went, taking the bus and everything, you couldn't help but run into them. And I would read gospel passages that dealt with the poor, and I would think back again to Brother Bill and what Jesus had said to Brother Bill. And I just felt this urge to try to sort of learn more about Christianity through the poor, and I felt this kind of voice within me kind of urging me to interact with them and maybe to offer them food or water. And sometimes I chickened out and I couldn't do it on certain days. But moments where I did do it, interacted with them, and some of them would open up and tell me their stories, that was very, very powerful. And it opened up a side of I guess the call of Christianity that I hadn't been exposed to, but that really broadened my horizons. So Mexico was a fabulous experience where I really kind of tilted more towards Roman Catholicism. And I'm thinking to myself, you know, I was becoming a Christian by that point and a more serious Christian, and thinking, okay, well, and maybe this is the church I should be joining. And I came back from Mexico, and you know, one of the things about studying abroad is while you're away, students are kind of consolidating their friendships and their groups of friends. And I felt a bit more like a loner when I came back. And so I had a lonely semester, and then I escaped abroad again. This is my second semester junior year, and I went to study abroad in South America, in Chile. And that was actually, in a lot of respects, a very difficult semester. I had a heavy class load. My host family situation wasn't good. And I was taking classes all with native Chilean students, and so I was pretty separated from the American group that I had come down with. And so it was very difficult in a lot of ways. In some ways, my depression deepened. But there was this great light in Chile that happened to me, very unexpectedly. So this is what happened. A number of us students participated in kind of an immersion experience with the Marianol Fathers. Notre Dame had an agreement with the Marianol Fathers where we were kind of able to shadow some of their missionaries in the rural areas of Chile. Well, before we were in Santiago at the Mother House, the Marianol Fathers, and I was in their TV room one night, and I came across a documentary, and it was the classic 1986 documentary done in Mother Teresa, the one that's narrated by Richard Attenborough. Fabulous documentary. I highly recommend it. And I was very impacted by it. The charism of her order really comes through beautifully in that documentary. And I had as strong a reaction to it as I had when I read that Time magazine article in 1998. Mm. And I felt my spirit kind of reaching out to her. And part of it was sadness, because it's like, you live this life so dedicated to God and you're so fulfilled, and I feel so unfixed and empty, and I want that. You know, I want that transcendence, and I want to feel better. Okay, so we did the immersion experience. I was in rural Chile then, a couple weeks later, and I randomly ran into a Marianol priest, and we got to talking, and I talked about the documentary I had watched. He said, "Oh, that's wonderful." I said, "Oh, yeah, I knew Mother Teresa." I said, "You did?" He said, "Yeah." He said, I worked in Calcutta for a time, and there, I remember this day. There was a time I needed to make a phone call back to my superiors in the United States, and so I went up to this upstairs room to use the phone, and there was no dial tone on the phone. And right then, Mother Teresa walked by in the hallway, and I stuck my head out in the hallway. I said, "Mother Teresa, could you come here for a sec?" She said, she came back. He said, "This phone's not working. Is there another phone somewhere I can use? I need to call my superior." She looked at him, she looked at the phone, she made the sign of the cross, she said a little prayer, and she walked away. And he stood there, and he was kind of like... And he looked at the phone, he picked up the phone, dial tone. I love that story because you know, not only the woman of great miracles, but of little practical miracles, you know.
1: And great faith in that.
0: And absolutely. And she did it without hesitating, he said. So
1: I don't mean to interrupt your flow, but there's something that I wanted to ask you about to confirm whether you found this to be true in your own life. Because there's a book called the Philokalia, which is a collection of the writings of the great desert fathers of the Eastern Church. And one of those great writers talks about the sin of self-esteem, the sin of self-esteem. In other words, we're so focused on ourselves that we can get so turned inward. And he says the solution to the sin of self-esteem is serving the poor. Mm. It almost sounds like in your experience, the way that the Lord was drawing you out of this inwardness was to give of yourself to the poor.
0: Yeah, I would say that was very true, because, I mean, in high school, I thought everything depended on me, and I have to be a success, and I was a perfectionist and all of that, and I relied completely on myself. Well, things went bad at Notre Dame, in a way, personally, and then I think one of the things that Jesus taught me in interacting with the poor was, your life is about giving yourself to others and serving others, and I was pretty self-centered, so that was a bit of a rough transition, but I learned a lot through that. So I would say that's true.
1: Yeah. Would you say you had had a conversion to Jesus at this point yet, or were you still on the journey in that sense?
0: I would say I had a conversion to Jesus shortly after I joined that fellowship group at Notre Dame.
1: Okay.
0: There was an initial shock, kind of a thunderbolt through the article I read in Time magazine that maybe sort of sowed some seeds in a way. But I would think the conversion happened when I joined that group.
1: All right.
0: And I did have a moment there where I sort of gave myself over to him and said, okay.
1: So by this time, when you're in Chile, you're walking
0: yeah.
1: to follow Christ, but you're still catechetically not quite there yet. But
0: true, and struggling with dark thoughts and depressive
1: right.
0: thoughts,
1: mm-hmm.
0: and so it was very much kind of light and darkness going side by side in a way.
1: Mm-hmm.
0: To go back to Mother Teresa, so the semester started in Chile, and one of my classes was a theology class, and it was actually a joint sociology theology class, study of poverty, looking at poverty in the gospel and then looking at it from the perspective of sociology. And one of the requirements of the class was to volunteer with the poor in Santiago, and so there was a list of kind of recommended places to go. So a few days later, I was in an internet cafe in downtown Santiago, and this sudden inspiration came over for me. It was, look for her. Look for Mother Teresa. Look for the Missionaries of Charity. I learned from that documentary that they're all over the world. And so that inspiration came over for me. I really think it was God. I don't think I just kind of came over me myself. But so I did, and I, sure enough, I found them. They operated a home for terminally ill children in the western slums of Santiago. So I asked my professor if I could volunteer there. She gave me permission. I called them up. And you know what they said to me at first? They said, so you're not Mormon? I said, no, I'm not Mormon. And it turns out that the only Americans they knew in that area were Mormon missionaries who blanketed that area. And it's kind of funny because, you know, if I showed up there today dressed like this, they would have thought I'm a liar, right? But so I went there, and that was life-altering because there was such an environment of love and family, just love for these children. These children, most of them came from poor families who couldn't afford to take care of them, a variety of illnesses and mental handicaps, all kinds of handicaps, physical handicaps. And they treated those kids with such love. And there were three experiences, very strong experiences I had there. I only volunteered there about 10 or 12 times over the course of the semester. But I remember these three experiences vividly. The first happened when I came into the ward one day, and one of the beds of one of the children was empty. Her name was Maria. She was 2 years old. And I asked one of the nurses, it was a combination of nurses and sisters that ran that place. And I asked one of the nurses, where's Maria? And she said to me, Maria has gone home to God. And I had rarely been exposed to death of anyone up to that point in my life. And I started tearing up, and I kind of lost it. Hmm. And the nurse gave me the kindest look, and she said, don't cry, John. She's in heaven now with Jesus, and she no longer knows any more pain.
1: Hmm.
0: And when she said that, it was like something entered the room, and I believe it was the Holy Spirit. And the sense of joy and transcendence came over me.
1: Hmm.
0: And I'm convinced to this day that was the Holy Spirit intending to communicate to me some sense of the joy that Maria felt in heaven.
1: Hmm.
0: And at that point, I no longer doubted the existence of heaven after that.
1: Hmm.
0: And from that moment on, whenever I thought about that little girl, I never had any sense of sadness or grief, only joy. And I can't explain that other than God was acting in that moment.
1: Mm-hmm.
0: So that was a major, what I like to call a God moment for me.
1: Mm-hmm.
0: The second experience I really remember from my time with the sisters was the only Mass I attended there. A diocesan priest came in to hold a Mass. And it took us about 15 or 20 minutes just to get the kids into the Mass because, you know, a lot of crutches and wheelchairs and just moving people in was kind of a logistical challenge. And I remember sitting at the Mass and feeling distracted, and I was, you know, watching over some of the children. It was noisy. And the priest didn't seem that into it, so I was kind of bummed out. And I was like, oh. But after the consecration, something changed. And the kids got quiet. And I remember then just feeling, again, this sort of wave of awe and joy, and I remember thinking, thank God for Mother Teresa, that she worked such a miracle through her, and that I am able to share in this moment with these kids at this moment in time, in this place that's unknown by so many people, where there are these heroes of faith living out the Christian vocation, and I get to share in this moment with all these kids. It instantly turned into one of the most beautiful Masses I'd ever attended. And then the third experience I had that I remember was, I would work in the laundry room and hand wash clothes for the kids, and I would feed some of the kids and play with them. And I came out of that room one day, and one of the nurses, Joanna, was talking with one of the sisters. I didn't have a whole lot of interaction with the sisters, but and the sister turned to me and she said, "You know, you have the look of a priest. I bet you'll be a priest one day." And I was shocked, and I said, "Sister, I'm not even Catholic." And she looked at me. She didn't miss a beat. She said, "Con Dios todo se puede," which means, "With God, all things are possible." And so that kind of stayed with me. And I think about that often now that I'm on the path.
1: All those three events that the Lord used down there to awaken you and draw you closer to Him. That's good. Take time for us to take a break. Let's come back in a little bit, and we'll pick up at that point and as you go deeper in your journey towards the Catholic Church. See you in a bit.
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0: Welcome back to The Journey Home. Our guest tonight is John Nargang. Thank you, John. I've cut you right in the middle of your down in Chile with your story and had some awakening in your spiritual life. I assume they brought you closer to Jesus, right?
1: Yes, absolutely. Mother Teresa was a great light for me down there, and her example and being with her sisters and kind of having that visceral feel for lived Christianity, because those sisters for me were really the embodiment of Christian charity.
0: When you left Chile because of all that happened, were you being drawn to the Catholic Church yet at all?
1: I was, but it was tough because, you know, although Mother Teresa was a great light in Chile, the rest of my time in Chile was pretty much spent in darkness and feeling alone and kind of in anguish. And so actually, I came back from Chile and I came back to Notre Dame. And back at Notre Dame, my depression was kind of back again, and it was a tough time. And some of that, I kind of took it out on God, which is kind of ironic because He gave me such a beautiful experience through Mother Teresa. Yet there were other aspects where I was despairing. I was like, "Why aren't you taking this away?" And I held an anger, and so I actually resolved to take a bit of a break from God. So my mass attendance dropped, and. I withdrew a little bit. So this is my senior year now, and I kind of got through that next semester, and then I started what was to be my last semester. This is spring of 2002, and I basically hit rock bottom. What happened was, there was a great event of joy in my family. My sister had been training for a number of years to make the U.S. Olympic team, and she achieved her goal. She competed in the 2002 Salt Lake City Games, and that was a great moment for her and for our family. We were so happy for her. But for me, it was sort of bittersweet because I was there at the Olympics cheering around, supporting her, but at the same time, I was personally, for me, such a low point, and in a way, kind of jealous for her that, you know, that you've reached these goals, and I feel so I'm in such turmoil myself, and I wish I could have things together like you seem to. And I came back from those games, and I kind of crashed and burned at Notre Dame. I came to a point where I almost didn't even want to get out of bed. I ended up going to the dean of the business school. My first major was business, second major Spanish, and I withdrew. I withdrew from school. I went home to Minnesota. I withdrew almost basically halfway through the semester, and I went home. I got some counseling. I got a job at a bank, and I kind of pulled things back together, which was a break that I needed, and it was good for me to have that. As it turns out, the psychologist that I saw himself was a Notre Dame graduate, and himself had dealt with issues of loneliness when he was at Notre Dame. So he was a good person to have to work through some issues and kind of pull things back together a bit. I went back spring semester of 2003, finished it off, graduated, and then got a job in corporate finance. And part of me hoped that, you know, with Notre Dame behind me, then, you know, okay, now I'm fine. things are good. Well, that wasn't the case. I was still getting into those escapes that I had gotten into in college. And so still, you know, living in sin and still attending church very sporadically and just really despairing. And when things get really bad with depression, I guess I'd like people to know that if they know anyone who's depressed and is wondering just how to put themselves in that person's shoes to try to understand what they're going through, you know, when you spend enough time not believing in yourself, despairing, dealing with feelings of hopelessness, loneliness, frustration that no one's going to understand you, and above all, when you're experiencing that over time and growing in the conviction that things are never going to change or get better, your thoughts can get really dark. And by the summer of 2005, I really bottomed out with my depression. And that was the lowest point of me having praying, interacting with God. And I started to have some suicidal thoughts, which was very scary.
0: I'm wondering, earlier you had mentioned that you really saw that this battle was a spiritual battle.
1: Yeah.
0: Did you mean that you were lacking spiritual experience, or did you mean that you really felt that you were under demonic attack?
1: Well, I think Satan was certainly a part of it, and there to kind of goad me on and a lot of my feelings of worthlessness. Yes, you're worthless. You're never going to amount to anything. That sort of a thing. I think attacks. I think it was definitely, there was a definite spiritual dimension in that, in a way, I had been exposed to these deep eternal truths at these junctures, and you know, when that happens, I think sometimes, if you don't sort of amend your life to live in conformity to that truth, you may suffer as a result. Mm-hmm. And so a lot of it, I do think, was there were things that happened to me, but there was also me reacting in certain ways. Mm-hmm. And so when I made the decision to go deeper into my sins or that kind of thing, God respected that, I think, and I think he may have withdrawn a little bit. You know, he respects our decisions.
0: Well, Jesus has that parable about when you drive a spirit out of a house and clean it up, seven more can come back in.
1: Absolutely.
0: If you're not carefully watching.
1: Yeah. Yeah, that's right. And I was in pretty bad shape there. But you know, other times, you know, you hit rock bottom, and there's often nowhere to go but up from there. So that's a good thing. And in the midst of hitting rock bottom, I finally came around and I made a very firm resolution. I said, okay, Lord, I'm gonna commit to living for you, because I've tried this little experiment of taking a break, which ended up being like several years, and it's not working. I need you, and you've shown me these truths, and now I'm gonna respond to them. So that was the turning point in my adult life, my young adult life, and the turning point in my depression, because at that point I immediately resolved to go into RCIA, and so in the fall of 2005. I enrolled in RCIA at the Basilica of St. Mary in Minneapolis, St. Paul. Hmm. And that was a beautiful experience. You know, we were all in it together, seeking to join the church. I felt a lot less like a loner in my faith. Hmm. You know, I felt like I was a part of the community and the body of Christ, and that was very powerful. And then when I was accepted in the church and came in the spring of 2006, two very beautiful things opened themselves up to me, two sacraments, the Sacrament of Reconciliation and the Holy Eucharist. That was huge. You know, I had attended Mass for about 6 years without being able to receive the Eucharist. Yeah. And for that to finally happen, that was just an amazing feeling of deeper communion with Jesus. And then the Sacrament of Reconciliation, invaluable to go and confess my sins to a priest and feel so much lighter, you know, coming out of the confessional afterwards. And to start to get in the habit of doing that, that made such a difference for me. And from that point, things only got better. Things actually got better pretty rapidly, because I started to spend more time with Jesus alone in front of the Blessed Sacrament. I started to pray the Rosary and go to Holy Mass, and went to Holy Mass more often. And I really think that in a way was the basis of my turnaround. And I wanted to stress that, because and that's not to make it sound like some kind of a 3-4-step program, because it's much deeper than that. There was something very important in common with all those things, and I think that was deeper communion of life with Jesus, because you achieve that, I think, with all of those things. So, for example, when I would pray the Rosary, I would go into the chapel and I'd be alone with him and I'd pray the Rosary, and you know, as you know, but as maybe some non-Catholics maybe don't know, you know, when you pray the Rosary, it's a prayer of intercession addressed to Mary. But she, in turn, it's like you're taking her hand and she's turning you to look at these pivotal events in the life of her son. And in doing that, you get drawn into that, and then you grow closer to him, and his strength becomes your strength. And so it really is at root a Christocentric prayer, I believe. And when I was coming out of my depression, I especially latched onto the Sorrowful Mysteries. I would pray those mysteries, and you know, he'd be suffering in the garden, and I really felt as though he deeply understood my sufferings, and that there was some kind of exchange there where he would kind of take it on, and I would feel lighter and better afterwards. And that progressively happened. Then, as my depression continued to wane, a new set of mysteries took on more significance, and that was the Glorious Mysteries. And through those events of the Glorious Mysteries, so you know, the resurrection is victory over death, the ascension, the descent of the Holy Spirit, the theme of victory came across very strongly in praying those. And eventually it hit me, it's victory including too over John's depression. I really believe that Jesus, he killed it. I mean, he annihilated my depression. And it wasn't instantaneous. You know, from the time I made the resolution in the summer of 2005, it took about 2 years. By the summer of 2007, all my symptoms of depression were gone, and for the last 3 years I've had zero symptoms of depression, and I attribute that to Jesus.
0: Was it during that time that you discerned a calling? I mean,
1: were you
0: still at this time working in the business field?
1: Yes, I was working. Well, I was kind of actually, I was job hopping a little bit. I worked in a nonprofit. I worked for United Way for a time, and I worked in the corporation more in IT. And I also did some Spanish translation and some Spanish medical interpreting. So a number of different things, but as I continued to get better and improve and grow in my faith, I didn't even really worry about that. I just had this feeling God will provide. And, okay, this job ended. This was a seasonal job. This was a contract job. Okay. But things continued to get better. And then a year after I had converted, in the spring of 2007, I started to feel the call, which was a shock. And I thought to myself, well, me, Lord, are you sure? With my relatively recent history here of struggle, I mean, I was so happy to be getting better and enjoying my work. It was very unexpected, because when it hit, I was doing something professionally very exciting. I was actually in a joint venture for a new company with a business partner, which really involved Spanish, and I was very into it and engaged, and it's actually the most exciting professional job I'd ever done.
0: So it almost seemed like you had landed at that point. And
1: exactly.
0: There you were.
1: So for those feelings to hit at that point was a total shock and surprise. They didn't go away.
0: Was it the voice of that nun down in Chile, you think?
1: I thought about that.
0: Hounding you?
1: Yeah, I thought, oh, I wonder if they've been praying. Yeah. it hit, and so I finally said, okay. I told my business partner. I went to the local diocesan vocations director, and I shared with him what was going on, and he said, gave me some great advice. He said, okay, I want you to start going to Mass every day. I want you to make a holy hour and come back, get involved with your parish more, and come back and see me in 2 months. We'll talk again. So, so my discernment really began in full force then. But I discerned pretty early on that I felt more called to the religious order track of priesthood versus the diocesan track. Mm-hmm. Because, you know, those are the two routes that are basically open when you're considering the priesthood. Mm-hmm. You can belong to the diocese, and they station you within their zone as a priest, mm-hmm. or you can belong to a worldwide religious community, and you serve their charism, their mission, and they could put you theoretically anywhere around the world. Mm-hmm. And I think with my experience as a Catholic, my formation as a Catholic, the international exposure and all that, I feel like it just sort of lent itself more mm-hmm. to that second route than the first one. So, but then the question became, well, who do I discern with? There's so many religious communities out there, hundreds of them. Well, when I was at Notre Dame, there were a couple of very inspiring Holy Cross priests I had met, and for those who don't know, it was the Congregation of Holy Cross, a French religious order which founded Notre Dame. And still, the president is a Holy Cross priest. They still basically run the place. And so I decided to start with them. The Father Pat, the priest I was closest to at Notre Dame, he was the director of campus ministry when I was an undergrad. By the time I was discerning for the priesthood, he had become the rector of the seminary. So I got in touch with him. He put me in touch with his vocations director. And I ended up discerning with Holy Cross for just over a year. So a good stretch. And I was really nervous at first because I wanted to be very honest about my past. And Father Ed, the vocations director at Notre Dame, explained to me that under canon law, any young man who attempts suicide is automatically disqualified from consideration for the priesthood. But to have suicidal thoughts,
0: right?
1: That's right, yeah.
0: I didn't know that.
1: But to have suicidal thoughts per se, it's not a deal breaker, but it can be sort of a red flag, obviously, because obviously they want to make sure that the young men are of sound mind,
0: yep.
1: Right? So the Holy Cross told me to continue seeing a counselor and continue my spiritual life, which is growing, and stay in touch with them. Well, things continued to get better. I ended up actually getting a counselor who was the director of the counseling program at the University of St. Thomas, a Catholic university in St. Paul, and she had extensive experience counseling seminarians. So now by the time I started seeing her, my depression was basically gone. So the focus switched from treating John's depression to essentially preparing John for the challenges of seminary and the challenges seminarians face. So she was a godsend. So then came the point in fall of 2008 where I made a big seminary visit down to Notre Dame. And the first thing I had to do on my seminary visit was sort of deal with some of the emotions and baggage I felt I had from my time there as an undergrad, because I hadn't been back to Notre Dame in 5 years since graduating. And so I remember praying to Our Lady and saying, you know, there are some things that I'm angry about and still, I guess, have baggage with. I need you to take that away from me so I can discern with a clear mind and move forward with Holy Cross. And she did. She did. And I had this moment where I felt it lifting, and I felt so much better. And from that moment on, I made my peace with all my experiences at Notre Dame, and everything was fine. And I held no grudges or anything. It was just, everything was fine. But during that visit and talking with them, I had a great visit with them, the great guys at that order. I continued to feel her presence. And I felt it so strongly, especially when I was praying at the grotto there, that I started to wonder whether I should take a step back and explore religious communities that have a more distinctly Marian charism, that have her, you know, kind of as a patroness more directly. So I told Holy Cross, I went home, I looked up Marian communities on the internet, and I found about 10 or 12 of them. So it was through Google that I found the Marians of the Immaculate Conception. I zeroed in right away on them. Their charism resonated with me. And also there was another community that I looked at, the Oblates of the Virgin Mary, and I spoke with vocations directors from both of those places. I set up visits, and my first visit with the Marians was with the Marians and Father Don Calloway, their vocations director. So they have their men for the first year of their postulant study at the Franciscan University of Steubenville in Ohio. And so that's where I went for a vocations retreat. And I had a very powerful experience there. And so I had a visit scheduled for Boston for the Oblates like 3 weeks later, but I decided to reroute that flight from Boston to Washington, D.C., because Washington, D.C. is where the Marians send their men to study at seminary. They actually send their men to study with the Dominicans at the, a seminary on the campus of Catholic University of America in downtown D.C.
0: Yeah, right.
1: So I flew down to D.C. instead, and when I was there, a fabulous visit. And it was so great because we were driving up to the campus, and I saw this massive church, and I recognized it. It was the Basilica of the Immaculate Conception, huge, huge church. And I didn't know that the seminary residence of the Marians was so close. It's like a 5-minute walk from there. And I thought, well, isn't this perfect, you know? Because through this, my discernment, it came to a point where I would think about Mary a lot, and I thought about these junctures in my life where she's in the background. IHM, Immaculate Heart of Mary, the first church I ever stepped inside. Going to the University of Notre Dame, going to this cathedral in downtown Mexico where I heard this pastor, and that church was named after her as well. When I walked into the Missionaries of Charity home in Santiago, the first thing to greet me there was Mary's statue. So there were all these points along the way where she was very present. And so that seminary visit sealed the deal. After that visit, I said, okay, this is... Thank you for being clear with me, Lord. I feel I know where you want me to apply. And so I applied, and I was accepted. And I started my postulancy last summer, and I'm about to complete it. So.
0: All right, to start the vision. Talk a little bit, if you would, in a couple minutes left, for those in the audience that may not understand a Marian devotion, a Marian-focused charism.
1: Yeah.
0: Explain that, because for some that might mean that you're shifting your focus away from Jesus.
1: Right, right. Well, I think it's important to remember that in the Catholic Church, Mary is understood very powerfully as the new Eve. And there was the original fall with Adam and Eve. And then with Jesus and Mary, it was what you could call the great reversal, where... And Mary played an integral role in that, where she sort of ascended the steps that Eve had gone down. And so we put forth teachings, the Catholic Church puts forth teachings as mediatrix of all graces. And so so as Catholics, my experience with her was really as the Church teaches, in that she really does help you, draw you into the heart of Christ. And that really is her only interest. And she is a great and powerful means to do that. And there never came a moment in my formation as a Catholic or in my discernment where I felt that she was somehow distracting focus off of Christ. I always felt as though she was drawing me closer to the Eucharist, drawing me closer to the life of Jesus through the Rosary, which is really the fruit I got out of that. And she has been such a tremendous help. And so I guess that's what I would say to people who kind of wonder about that.
0: All right. I think we had an email. Let's see if we can get it up here again, or we can I can just summarize it in my mind because I remember it. But they were asking how your family responded, not just your conversion to the Catholic Church, but
1: right.
0: He was wondering about your discernment to religious life.
1: Yeah. Well, initially, when I was first researching Christianity, and I would come home from summers from school and go to all these churches, and I think that they were kind of like, "Whoa, what's going on here?" and a little uncomfortable. But progressively, as I then settled on the Catholic Church and everything, they saw that, you know, there's no cult thing going on. There's no danger here. But then, as I recovered from my depression, I think they really saw that. Wow, this is really playing a huge factor in John getting better. And so, and I'm at the point now in my discernment and vocation where they're very supportive. Mm-hmm. And my dad tells me how proud he is of me and all that. And so that's all wonderful. So they're supportive, and I think they're curious as to, you know, what the future might hold for me. So
0: I'm wondering, let's say that someone's watching who not just came from the same background as you, but maybe is struggling with depression. Talk to them about how making the same journey home would be a great way to grow closer to Christ in His church.
1: Well, the first thing I would say is that, you know, you're never alone. Even when you truly feel alone, you're not. And that I think God is great at sending little signals to us. And that it can be something as small as, look, God, I don't know who you are, really. I don't know if you're everything that this church or that church says you are, but I'm in straits now and I could use some help. I mean, even if there's that inch of turning towards God, I really think He rushes in. And I would like to tell people that, and again, just based on what I went through, I really believe that if you ask Jesus for help and for relief or consolation, if you're in that state of mind, he really does send it. He may send it directly. He may send it through another person. But if you just turn to Him just the littlest bit, it can help so much. And I also felt, you know, in talking about my depression, I would like to encourage Catholics and Christians and people to pray for people who are depressed, because I think a lot of people don't know how widespread it is. So many Americans are depressed. I think it's like 15% of Americans in any given year can be depressed. And worldwide, it's actually quite shocking. You know, across the world every year, more than 1 million people commit suicide, and it's actually across the world. It's the leading cause of death among teenagers, and it's the leading cause of death among adults under the age of 35. So there's a great prayer need, I think, because there's a lot of despair, I think, out there in the world for a number of reasons, and I think people need to think about God again as a source of consolation.
0: Yeah. You could really make a direct connect almost between, you know, the result of the Enlightenment and the relativism and the scientific materialism, all of which seem to believe that they've come victorious,
1: right?
0: And yet they've left people without hope.
1: Yeah, and also the kind of what you said earlier, the cult of the self. I mean, I think that in American society we really suffer from that, and it's okay to ask for help from above. And maybe that's something some of us have lost sight of, you know, because there are times where you get to be in straits. And and so, you know, I have no regrets over the experiences I went through. I think all this has made me a better person, and in a way, it introduced me to God. So it was, you know, definitely bringing good out of bad, you know, the things that did happen. So.
0: And when I hear your story, it seemed the other three things really came out that the Lord used. One was your reaching out to the poor, but also the rosary.
1: Yes,
0: absolutely. And visiting Jesus in the Blessed Sacrament.
1: Yes, it was so important, especially the rosary and visiting Him in the Blessed Sacrament. And one of the reasons was I also kind of suffered from some anxiety. And it would calm me down so much just spending some moments with Him. And it gives you a peace, and you're able to put things in perspective and deal calmly with things. So it was very important.
0: What's the website for your order in case someone wanted to visit?
1: Yeah, the website for the Marians is www.marian.org.
0: All right. So. John, thank you so much.
1: Thank you, Marcus.
0: God bless you as you continue your journey.
1: Thank you.
0: You as well. All right. Thank you for joining us on this episode of The Journey Home. I hope it's been an encouragement to you. Let's pray for John, and we'll also pray for you on your journey. God bless you. See you next week.

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1: May is the month dedicated to the Blessed Mother. Pope St. John Paul II said, "Today we begin the month dedicated to Our Lady, a favorite of popular devotion. 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

0: I had an epiphany moment during the 2022 midterm elections. Proposal 3 was on the ballot. It was a radical abortion amendment that enshrined abortion into Michigan's constitution, eliminating several existing state laws, including parental consent for abortion, birth control, and hormone therapy. As a pro-life Catholic, I set out to educate people. The language was vague and confusing. I started to talk to people one-on-one, and I realized the importance of connecting with people face-to-face and engaging in critical conversations with the intent to share truth and meet people where they're at on their faith journey. There's value in having a radio platform and social media, but nothing really compares to that personal connection over coffee or breaking bread. That personal connection allows us to communicate on a deeper level. So the next time you want to share important information or engage in critical conversations, consider communicating one-on-one. This has been an Epiphany Insight. I'm Vanessa Denha-Garmo, a communications evangelist.
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0: Moved by the Spirit.
1: One who lives in love lives in God. And God lives in him.
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3: The essence of evangelization is to tell everybody Jesus loves you.
2: We are all called to be great saints. Don't miss the opportunity.
3: Well, hi there, and we just have wonderful, wonderful family all the way back here. And I just want to thank you all. We have another cable system in Montana, and so that makes all 50 states. Thank you. And these men back here sitting very humbly are responsible for it. They work very hard, and I'm grateful to them. And the cable system operators are very gracious in accepting us. And so, finally, we do have all 50 states, and that is awesome, awesome. We have AM and FM radio. And I think we have 35 in this country and over 80. One of these days, we're going to have a big surprise for you where we'll be in a lot of radio stations all at one time. So God is working in an awesome way. Well, tomorrow is the 25th of March. What do you know about that? And it's the Annunciation. Happens to be my name day. I don't know how my abbess ever decided on that, but she did. It's a very special, special name day for me because ordinarily, in an order, religious order, monastic order, your name is the feast is your name.

And in those days, if you couldn't kneel, you didn't have vocation. So you're supposed to be a postulant 6 months. I was 15 months, so I thought, oh, here I go for sure. But anyway, all she said to me was, I've decided that your name day will be the denunciation. And I thought, wow. And the reason I was so surprised and pleased is because I made the consecration to Our Lady, the de Montfort consecration, on March 25th, 1942, I think, when I entered in 44. It was a very, very special, special day for me. And so tomorrow, so often we kind of omit special days for the simple reason we don't know they're special. Well, I would like to read a little bit tonight about the St. Luke's Gospel, the first chapter. We all know about St. Zacharias. Zacharias was a man of little faith, very little faith. He was high priest that year. He was an elderly man, and all of his life he prayed for a son. And so it was his turn. He fell to his lot, and I'm going over this very quickly. But when he got into the temple to offer incense, he was very disturbed. It says he was overcome with fear because he saw an angel. Well, I'd be overcome with fear with this angel, too. And he says to Zechariah, your wife, Elizabeth, is to bear you a son, and you must name him John. Now, here's a man, must be, maybe up in his 70s, 80s. I would knock it now because I'll be 75 next month. But anyway, it doesn't seem too old right now. So I look at this, I don't feel as I used to do 50 years ago. Anyway, and he said, your wife is to bear you a son, and you must name him John, and he will be your joy and delight. And many will rejoice at his birth. Now, this man may have been waiting 40 years. Long time, huh? And he said, he will be great in the sight of the Lord. He must drink no wine, no strong drink. Even from his mother's womb, he will be filled with the Holy Spirit, which meant that he would be born without sin. Not conceived now, but born without sin. I mean, what more could you expect, huh? Well, he will come in the spirit and power of Elijah. Oh, you wonder how good can it get? He will go before him and turn the hearts of fathers towards children and the disobedient back to wisdom. Well, you couldn't ask for any more, huh? Are you a man waiting for a little son? Had no children, waiting for a son 40 years? How would you feel? And he will prepare for the Lord. Now you imagine if you were going to have your first son, how'd you feel about that, huh? Pretty good? Yeah? Poor Zechariah. He looked at this big angel and he said, how can I be sure of this? I'm an old man. As if he couldn't tell. My wife's getting on in years. What he was saying to the angel was, buddy, you're too late. Like 30 years too late? Or 20 years too late? Why did you come when I needed you, huh? Well, I wouldn't fuss around with an angel if I were you. Because the angel says, I am Gabriel. Who stands in the presence of God, and I have been sent to speak to you.

0: Listen. Since you have not believed my words, which will come true at their appointed time, you will be silenced. Wow. Have no power of speech until that day comes. I bet Elizabeth had a whoopee-doo, you know? I bet she was so happy. I bet she said, Lord Yahweh. At last he is silent. That probably didn't happen, but sometimes I like my rendition a little better, you know. And so that really happened when he was born. You know, Zachary said his name is John. Now, I want to show you tonight the difference between Our Lady and Zachariah. You know, we all accept God's will in different ways. None of us accept it in the same way. Some people are very happy with whatever happens. And some people are grumpy no matter what happens. And we all have friends like that, don't we? I had an uncle like that. God bless him. If I'd say, Uncle Nick, it's a beautiful day. And he'd look at me and say, what do you mean a beautiful day? Can't you see those clouds up there? What's the matter? You can't see, you're blind. That's a typical Italian way of agreeing with you. Now, it says, in the 6 months, the angel Gabriel was sent by God to a town in Galilee called Nazareth to a virgin betrothed to a man named Joseph. And the virgin's name was Mary. And he went in and said to her, rejoice, Mary, full of grace. Oh, wow. You know what that meant? It meant that she was filled with God at her conception. So many of you do not believe in the Immaculate Conception. There is proof of it. She was holy from her conception. What a woman. Mm. And he said, the Lord is with you. And she was disturbed by these words. She's humble. She was a humble maiden of the Lord, hoping that she could be the servant of the mother of the Messiah. Now, today, we ought to have a little understanding of that because we're all tired of what we see, what we hear. We're so tired of the world going around in a no-no land, hardly believing in the Lord. We're so afraid of our youth who are not instructed, who have lost their way through television, movies, alcohol, drugs, promiscuity. And you want to hold on to the whole world, but it seems to be slipping very fast. I don't think it's a person in this world who doesn't long for a change, who doesn't long for things to change, for our families to change, to come back to the Lord, for your children, for your spouse, relatives and friends, people you work with. When are they going to change? When are they going to understand the path of the Lord? When are we going to stop running so fast in the wrong way? And that was the time people prayed for centuries for the Messiah, for the Son of God, for the one who was to deliver them. We all need deliverance. We all need the right kind of deliverance. We all need our lives turned around. Some of you are listening to me tonight through that television, you need to turn around. You're in the wrong path. And time is, you know, do you realize this is almost the end of March? Seems like we just put away our Christmas decorations, huh? This is true. Fast. on the train years and years ago to La Crosse, Wisconsin. Doesn't seem that far away, but it was for me. And I looked out the window and I could see wheat fields for miles and miles and miles. And they were all going, they were so fast, the train was so fast, that it was like one blur of wheat. I couldn't see anymore the individual wheat, just a blur. It was going so fast. One Christmas, the sisters got me a clock. You know, like, what do you buy a nun for Christmas? She wears the same thing every day. She does the same thing. And this year I got shoes, so. And but what do you buy a nun? Well, they don't even know. So they bought me a clock. Well, I was sitting in bed looking at the second hand. I've seen them for years. I just looked at it this time. And I watched that going click, click, click, click. And I thought, that's my life. It's gone boom. Minute by minute, hour by hour, day by day, year by year. And you don't realize it. Well, this was the time for the Messiah. Everybody looking. And so she was disturbed, and the angel said to her, Mary, do not be afraid. You know, the angel says that to Zechariah. The angel says that to Our Lady. Our Lord said it to the apostles after the resurrection over and over, and even during his lifetime. Why are you so afraid? You say, we're drowning. Looks like a good reason to be afraid. You're drowning. And he looked at his apostles and he said, how is it you have no faith? Oh, is that our problem? We have no faith. Well, the angel said, listen, you are to conceive and bear a son. You must name him Jesus. He will be great and we will be called Son of the Most High. You couldn't even hardly believe that, huh? And the Lord God will give him the throne of his ancestor David. He will rule the house of Jacob forever, and there will be no end. Wow. And Our Lady asks. Now, she doesn't question the way Zechariah did. Zechariah told the angel the facts of life. Too late. You don't understand. And Mary didn't say that. She just said, how? That's all. How? So, the Holy Spirit, he said, will come upon you. And the power of the Most High will cover you with its shadow. And so the child will be holy and called the Son of God. I mean, that would be so much to grasp that it would take years. An angel says, your kinswoman Elizabeth in her old age has conceived a son. For nothing is impossible to God. And that's what you and I have to think today. You know, a couple of weeks ago, we went to Spain. And trying to do a little evangelization. And you, I looked there, but I saw in the people beautiful holiness and simplicity. Beautiful holiness and simplicity. I gotta watch my mic here. Because every night the whole village goes to Holy Hour, 7 o'clock, and you see all these hundreds of wood shoes. I don't know how they tell who belongs to who. And they all wear slippers. And they slip in these wooden shoes and go. 8 o'clock, the same woman who does it a lifetime has a big cowbell. And she takes that cowbell and she rings it through the entire village reminding the people to pray for the poor souls of purgatory. Did you ever see an American village or community? If I went around Irondale, Alabama, ringing a cowbell with wooden shoes, asking the residents to pray for the poor souls, they locked me up. And I had to wonder, the people are simple. I mean, there's no facilities. We stayed at a beautiful American house that shows so much for my spirit of mortification. We stayed at a wonderful house that these people built there. But we were warned, you know, one person takes a shower at a time. If somebody uses it, even for a glass of water, it turns to ice water. I said, forget that one. I looked like a little kid on camera, who was washing his face by putting two fingers in the water. That was me. Anyway, a friend of ours was in the shower and somebody used the water. She went, ah! I laughed almost sick. But now these people have done that for years. In some of their houses, there's a big hole on the floor. And they put their wood in there, but there's no flue to take up the smoke. It just goes through the house. But what I'm trying to say is that maybe our dear Lord one day will say, okay, let's pull the rug here a little bit. Are we really living our life? Are we really living for God? And why are we in such a hurry? Why do we have to have so much noise? Huh? You can't do anything. If you call up anybody, even our network, well, at least you get the network. I called up home during our trip, and I heard on the radio a terrific meditation on death. I didn't want to hear it at that point. But it was a great meditation. But most places you hear the most atrocious music. Well, they call it music. To me, it's just a mumble of notes or whatever. But there is no silence in the world. Very little. Everything is noise to keep your mind quiet so you can hear the silence of God. And you see the difference here between Zechariah and Our Lady. Zechariah went in there agitated, probably thought, here I am, my last year, and I still don't have what I want. I'd make a bet he was mumbling all through going into the temple. Our Lady was just there, united to God, never expecting anything. And all of a sudden, she was the Mother of God. The answer of Zechariah is, how do I know this is going to be? Aren't we all like that? How do I know God's going to take care of me? How do I know this is going to happen? How do I know I'll be all right? How do I know I'm going to live another week? Nobody knows. The difference between Our Lady on this great feast of Annunciation and Zechariah, even when he was told it would be by an angel, and not just an ordinary angel, one of the seven, he doesn't believe it. We're very much like that today in the world. We'll believe a scientist. We'll believe a news story. Most of them are kaput. We'll believe a gossip. will believe anything scientific, true or not. You know, Cardinal Audi, who came here to bless our dish 16 years ago, he said, "Remember, Mother, whatever you say on the air is gospel to the people." And I thought, that's a terrible thing. It's true. If you read something in paper, you accept it. If you hear something on TV, you accept it. Hear something on radio, you accept it. How much is really true? Why is it then that we have such a hard time following the truth? I am the way, the truth, and the life. We have a hard time following him. That's a strange thing. Zechariah had a hard time following an angel. But Our Lady said, didn't have a hard time. "Be it done unto me according to thy will." Wow. Do we do that, huh? This beautiful sentence is we should have on our heart and mind every day. "I am the handmaid of the Lord. Let it be done according to thy will." How do you like that, huh? That's why she could go her way and visit Elizabeth with purity of heart, mind. And you say, "Well, why did she go and visit Elizabeth?" She went there because she wanted to, our dear Lord, the Lord God wanted John the Baptist to be sanctified in his mother's womb. And what did the angel tell Zechariah? He said, from his mother's womb, he will be filled with the Holy Spirit. See, they go together. As soon as Our Lady met Elizabeth, Elizabeth said immediately, "How is it that the mother of my Lord should come to me?" At that moment, John the Baptist was sanctified. And that's why when we say, you know, that children are born at conception, they're not born at conception, but they're conceived there, the whole child. And when you have an abortion, you commit murder, see? Because as soon as Our Lady, what was Our Lord, maybe 2 or 3 days old, sanctified John as predicted by Gabriel. Isn't that awesome? Huh? So tomorrow, we celebrate that moment when no matter how many people over the centuries prayed for a Messiah, a deliverer. But what was their concept of deliverance from Rome, from politics, from slavery? I think today that's what we're praying for. Let all nations be united. What's that going to do? Let there be an end to war. What is that going to do? Here's where it is. Here's the war and here's the peace. In our hearts. In our hearts. The Lord God has to change our hearts. And then there will be a real peace. There will be real love and real compassion. And we can then all say, "Thy will be done in me as it is in heaven." That's the Our Father. See? So tomorrow let us rejoice and celebrate somehow, huh? Go buy yourself a soda if you can't do anything else. Do something. Now they have yogurt that's supposed to be fat-free. I don't believe all that fat-free stuff, but sounds good. Tastes good. I haven't lost a pound. You know why? Because I notice every time I get something fat-free, there's 10 tablespoons of sugar in it. So they just make you feel good. The sugar industry must be the kind who make fat-free food, because everything. Now they got big billboards that have two cows looking at each other and says, buy chicken. Even the cows are fat-free conscious today. Then I saw another one, had two chickens talking over a fence, and it said, oh, I would buy beef. You know, we're funny people. Eat enough of either one, and I got news for you. The pounds go on. Because in this life, we like to kid ourselves. But we can't for long. Because the Lord, I think, is just around the corner. He will not tolerate this blasphemy and especially against the Eucharist much longer. I don't think he is. And I look forward to the time when we all love each other from our hearts. And we all know there is a God. And that's why I think the healing I got is for all of you. I had an archbishop come to me in Europe, and he said he wanted to see a miracle. I've had a lot of people say, I want to see one, I've never seen one. But we've forgotten. Every morning we wake up. Every time I see a flower, every time I see a baby, every time I see you, it's a miracle, a real miracle. And so let's see, and to really make an effort to see all the miracles in our life, like the Mass. Every day, Jesus comes down and lives with us. Every day, he's on our altar waiting for you to come. Say, hi, Jesus, I love you. What a wonderful thing, huh? So, now, we have questions. They're not relative to this subject, but that's okay. You ask whatever you want to ask. Hello?
1: Hi, Mother.
0: Hi, where are you from?
1: I'm from Allentown, Pennsylvania.
0: Oh, great. And what is your question?
1: Mother, I just want you to know that it was through you. Praise I've God. Been away for many, many years from my faith. Mm-hmm. It's through you, Mother Angelica, that I am now back
0: Thank
1: to the
0: you,
1: Catholic
0: Jesus.
1: Faith. I have suffered illnesses and my son. I am very devout to Our Lady. I feel as though I'm reaching out and touching you right now as I speak.
0: Thank you.
1: But now, Mother, I have a sister who has cancer of the colon and it has now reached her liver. How do I pray for the Holy Spirit to come inside her for forgiveness for all things that have been done? And to have her come closer to our Lord.
0: Well, the Holy Spirit will do it. If you're praying and you have pain of any kind, even the pain of seeing your sister dying, offer that up for her. And you can pray for her. Whether she's conscious or not conscious, whether she is forgiven, those she has to forgive or not, keep praying. Keep praying. And you will know somehow, because you can trust. Our dear Lord answers every prayer that we make for someone else, because it's an unselfish prayer. See? And I wouldn't worry whether about you see it or not. See, there, I believe, and I think Father Groeschel said it, and somewhere Josefa Menendez said it, there is a very thin but very sure time between death and judgment. When you can probably, you know, you're that close, it's like seeing someone through a veil. And with your faculties and your fault faults and weaknesses kind of dropping away. I think God gives you that last chance to say, I'm sorry, Lord. I'm so sorry. See? So all you need to do now is to pray. Pray to Our Lady and pray to our Lord that she forgives in her heart. Let me tell you this time. One time I was asked to go to the hospital to pray for a friend who was dying, and he was on all kind of machines. And it was pretty obvious to everybody that he was really dying because his feet, his legs were stiff and cold. And so they asked me to come up and pray for him. The hospital said he was dead. The family said no, he wasn't. And so I went in there, and he was just sitting there, laying there cold. And I went up and I went into his ear. I spoke in his ear. And I asked the angels to come for him. I said, please say you're sorry. And you know what? The biggest tear came out of one eye that I ever saw. And I know that we're going in there and we're asking him to say he's sorry. I know he was saved. And I wasn't out of there 10 minutes when they pulled the plug. And he was dead. But for that tear to come out, there had to be something there. Someone there, see? So never, never give up. Just pray and be confident. We have another call. Hello?
2: Hi, my name is Susan. I'm from Connecticut.
0: Oh, and what can I do for you?
2: Well, I'm a cancer patient. I had breast cancer 2 years ago, and now it has metastasized to my bone. Mm. And right now they say I'm like in stable condition.
0: Yeah.
2: But I just wanted to relate to you what has happened in my life since I've had cancer. Prior to having cancer, I would consider myself an average person, not good, not bad, caring, not caring. But since, not with the breast cancer, with the metastasize, since it spread, I'm totally unafraid. I do not fear death. I have no fear in my heart. My pain is minute for what I have is unbelievable. The doc, you look at me, you would never know I was sick. I'm able to function. And every treatment I've had, and it's 3 years now, I have offered it up to what the saints, to all the saints, and Jesus and the Father and the Son and the Holy Spirit. I say to him, this I offer to you for my sins.
0: Well, you know, that's a very, very good thing, because it's grace. The grace of God is giving you the opportunity to see something good in something very painful. And it's a grace for you to know that you can offer all of these things up to the Lord. It's a grace, a big grace. And you know, we have pain sometimes, whether we like it or not. And sometimes we make it harder because we rebel. It's never, never too late. Never too late to make up for our past. Sometimes our dear Lord will say a simple, I'm sorry, Lord, please forgive me, that much. See, because if we have a realization, one of the terrible things today is people never say, I'm sorry, Lord, I'm sorry. Because we don't even know we commit sin. Everything is joy, joy, joy. It's not. It's not joy, joy, joy. We want heaven here and we want heaven there. It's like somebody having a great time and they peek in heaven and say, oh, I wonder what's around here. Don't go that way. It didn't happen for Jesus. Didn't happen for Mary. We're sinners. We have offended God over and over and over. At some point, I got to stop and say, Jesus, I'm sorry I offended you and I love you. See? And we can have joy in trials, and I'm glad. I'm very happy. And I thank God that with all of that, you're able to keep your joy. And that's a great grace. Great grace. Thank you for telling us. We have another call. Hello?
3: Hello, Mother.
0: Hey, where are you from?
3: I'm calling from Ohio. And
0: well,
3: my
0: home state.
3: And it's a pleasure to speak with you tonight.
0: Thank you.
3: I wonder if you could tell me, at the beginning of the show, you mentioned that you made a total consecration according to St. Louis de Montfort.
0: Mm-hmm.
3: I'd like you to please explain this consecration, and if you could tell us the importance of it for those of us who are laity, you know, not in a religious order.
0: Yeah, yeah.
3: And can you explain how is it different from consecration to the Sacred Heart? We have been consecrated to the Sacred Heart as a family by one of our parish priests, and wonder if it's, can we still make a total consecration according to St. Louis de Montfort?
0: Oh, sure. You could make the, a lot of people make the consecration to the poor souls, which means all their good works go for the relief of the poor soul. And I made the consecration because I thought, as I read it, I read about it, it was, what we say today, the neatest thing I could find. Is that a good thing? Huh? It's awesome. It's awesome. It's one of my greatest consolations. Because what does it do? Well, everything I do that deserves any merit, every prayer I say, every good act I accomplish, every sacrifice, every pain, everything, everything I give to the Mother of God to give to her Son. And you say, why do you have to do that? Well, let me tell you. You've done it with your mother a lot. Sometimes if you're in trouble, what did you do? Did you go to your dad? Uh-uh. You went first to your mother. See? You'd say, look, could you explain it to him before he gets hot, you know? It doesn't look like it is. And besides, I didn't mean it. So what do? You go to your mother. If there's something you want and you know your dad's going to say no, what do? You go to your mother. Say, Mom, could you do this for me, huh? You got the car, finally, and you scratched the bumper. What do? You go to your dad and say, hey, I scratched the bumper. You better not. What do? Say, hey, Mom, I just sit there, and it's a red light, and this guy scratched my bumper. Now, you know your dad's not going to buy that. Who do you go to? You go to your mother. So we go to our mother a lot. We should not despair going to our mother in heaven. And why do we do that? Well, say, for example, I was very poor, and we all are. We're all poor. And I had all I could afford was something I bought in a pawn shop, and it's very dirty looking, and what would I do? I would have somebody I love polish it up, and then I would give it to my mother, and she would polish it even better, and then I'd present it to my dad for his birthday. You ever do that? Creation de Montfort does. I give something I have, something I did, maybe very good. And I say, sweet mother, would you polish this up a little bit and give it to Jesus? Looks a lot better than I would give him. And that's the kind of the basis of the de Montfort consecration. And beside that, I have made the consecration for all eternity. But I snuck in something. I don't know if anybody else ever snuck in. I said, Lord, sweet mother, Lord, I give you everything I do that's good, all my merits, all my fruit. I got a little picadillo here and there, you know, not too hot. I'm impatient. I'm always in a hurry. I want everything done yesterday. You know, I don't take any funny business from anybody, and I'm not as compassionate. I get a list that long. And remember, sweet mother, I'm Italian. I felt it make a difference, you know. So, what do? I give her those too. I can't give her only good things I do. I gotta give her the ones not too hot. And things I could have done better but didn't. Just got lazy, that's all. Well, she takes them all. And she makes them beautiful. She kind of touches them, and something that's dull is sparkling. And you know what's good about this? That when I die, I won't have anything. Not a thing. Because I've given it all to her. So I'm going to be there, and St. Peter's going to look at me and say, I don't know about this one. And Our Lady said, she's come with me. How's that, huh? That's my idea at the Montfort. I don't know if it's supposed to be that way. It's not written in any book. But that's how I look at it. The consecration to Our Lord, well, there's no competition. When you consecrate yourself to Jesus, it's everything. Our dear Lord promised many things. He promised that he would do, take care of you, save you from the fires of hell, bless your family. We all need it today. All these little devotions you need in your family. I recommend Our Lady de Montfort consecration. All of our sisters have made, and we'll renew it tomorrow, the feast of the de Montfort consecration. Because we want to become holy. And we can't do it ourselves. Our sweet mother helps us. She signs up. You know, you get a spot on your dress just before you're going someplace, and she polishes it up. She's our mother. And the quicker you realize that, you can give her everything, and you'll get a lot more back. We don't do it for that, you know. I'd be happy to kind of sneak in the kingdom and look around and say, oh, wow, this is a nice place. I wonder where my mother is. And I think she'll be right there, saying to me, Angelica, you gave me a fit sometimes. I'm glad you're up here. I'll be glad. So have no fear of dedicating yourself to our sweet mother. She's everything you ever thought and much, much more. If you dedicate yourself to the Sacred Heart, that's okay too, because he's Jesus, he's Savior. It's that trust. So let's bring back these devotions. We need them now more than at any time in our life. And speaking of devotions, I hope you have devotion to this network. Did it again. Remember, this network needs you. And I thank you for your generosity. Just keep it up. Cost $2 million a month to keep this place going. And you are the ones that have to provide it, because your network goes around the world. And when you figure it out, it's very cheap. Where could you reach 5-6 billion people for $2 million? Hey, it's cheap. I hope you think it's cheap, because I need you to make it cheap. And that's breaking even. That's just breaking even. And we don't want any more. We don't want any more than to break even. That's one of my prayers. Lord, we'll do anything you want. But don't give us more than we need. So keep it up, you know. You don't have to give a lot. Just a lot of people have to give a little bit. And that's what we need. And I would think the rest of this time to do something for Jesus and for souls. There's a nice little ejaculation. I say, oh, many, many, many times a day. Jesus and Mary, I love you. Save souls. Real simple. Given to our Lord by, or given to Consolata Bertrón, a sister who used to see the Lord. And that's all she was asked to say a whole day long. Sometime I change it. I say, Jesus and Mary, save those who die sudden and unprovided deaths.

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2: 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Amen.
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1: This is Franciscan Media's Saint of the Day for May 7th. Today we celebrate St. Rose Venerini. Our plans are not always God's plans. That certainly was the case for Rose Venerini. Born in Viterbo, Italy in 1656, she saw her future resulting in marriage. Following the unexpected death of her fiancé, Rose entered a convent. After only a few months, it became necessary for her to return home to care for her newly widowed mother. Meanwhile, Rose found a way to spiritually nourish herself and others at home. She invited women of the neighborhood to recite the rosary with her. A spiritual bond developed among them. Over time, Rose heard the call to become a teacher in the world, rather than return to the convent. She proved to be a born teacher. The free school for girls that Rose opened in 1685 was a success. As her reputation grew, she was called on to help train teachers and to organize more schools in many parts of Italy, including Rome. Following Rose's death in 1728, a number of miracles were attributed to her intercession. Rose Venerini was beatified in 1952 and canonized in 2006. There's more about the saints, along with inspiration and Catholic resources, at our website, saintoftheday.org. From Franciscan Media, this has been Saint of the Day.
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5: Well, good morning, everyone, and welcome to Women of Grace Live. I am Johnette Williams, very happy to be with you today on this beautiful day that the Lord has made. I do hope that you are rejoicing in it. I do hope that you are being glad in it. I do hope that all is going well with you today. We are delighted to have you with us, and of course, it's Wednesday. You know what Wednesday is right here on Women of Grace Live. It is Wacky Wednesday with the two wackadoodle women of Wacky Wednesday, myself and my ever-faithful Wednesday partner there, Sue Brinkman. We talk about the weird and the wacky and the strange things that we see going on in our culture today, and we never run out of things to discuss. We certainly do not. 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That's 833-288-3986 is the way that you can join us right here on Women of Grace Live, where we do love having that holy conversation with you. Don't be shy about using that number. Punch it in frequently. Join us as often as you like, because I'll tell you what, when we hear from you, your questions, your comments really, really do matter in the lives of other people. And as I like to say, it's a corporal work of mercy. It is. It really is. You know, to preach the good news of our Lord Jesus Christ, to ask questions that lead to a discussion that helps for us to ferret out what is real, what isn't real, what is true, what isn't true. My goodness sakes, that's a great service, and God recognizes that. So do call us again. It's 833-288-EWTN. That is the very same number that you use if you want to text your question to us. We do take those text questions. I do like getting them. 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You can watch us there. We ask that you text using the number that we mentioned, but you can certainly watch us there, and I'm waving at you this morning, and oh boy, oh boy, oh boy. I wish I could see you. That's the only thing I wish. I can't see you, but you can see me, so that's nice, I guess, but I would rather see you. All of that being said, we do invite you to give us a call. I also like to invite you to get out there to our website, Women of womenofgrace.com. We've got all kinds of things that are happening at Women of Grace, and we are very, very excited for you to take advantage of those opportunities that are there for you. Right now, actually, going on is a Moments with Mary, Who is Mary online study. And I invite you to use that study, that opportunity to join us for a study. Now, it got started, in this hour, 11 a.m. Eastern time. But that doesn't mean that you can't join us, if you were to register even now. I think it would be okay. You couldn't get in today, obviously, but you would be able to be there for the other sessions. We also have one, however, that is starting tomorrow. So I want you to be aware of that. And if you can, join us tomorrow night. Again, it is the same study, Moments with Mary, Who is Mary? But this one is in the daytime. It begins at, I gave you wrong information. The morning study begins tomorrow at 11 a.m. to 1 p.m. So, yeah, you can still sign up for that. And you can still sign up for this one that starts today. It's in the evening from 7 p.m. to 9 p.m. Oh, bye.

0: relationship with his mother. Why would he not? She is his mother, and he had a relationship with her. You know, Jesus wants to give us everything. He doesn't want to keep anything back from us. He wants to give us all of the goods of heaven, right? And one of those great goods of heaven is our Blessed Lady. And he certainly does want for you to know her. So we offer you this opportunity to dig in a little bit more deeply, perhaps, than you ever have before, and also to correct misconceptions that you might have. So many people have misconceptions about Our Lady. We should actually do one day a month, Vanessa. Let's think about this. One day a month, you know, that we just dedicate to Our Blessed Mother and to questions about her. I would really love that. Think about that. You and I will talk about it after the show. Well, here we are discussing business on the air, but that's just what we are, a big old family right here at EWTN. Again, it's 833-288-EWTN. That's 833-288-3986. That is the way that you can join us. So in addition to these lovely, lovely opportunities for you through the Moments with Mary study that are available immediately, like today and tomorrow, we also have some other things that are coming up. We have an online Morning of Grace gathering that's happening on Tuesday, May the 12th, and an Evening of Grace, Thursday, May the 14th. And I'll tell you, they're going to be talking about a really, really wonderful topic, if I am correct on this. I should really go out and look and make sure. Yep, I am right. They're going to be talking about Our Blessed Mother, underneath a lovely title, Our Lady of Fairest Love. It was a title that I didn't know about until I really was going to interview someone who's very involved with Our Lady underneath that title, and also with a ministry and outreach for Our Lady, to Our Lady, underneath that title. And I got to know about all of that on the set of Women of Grace Television, which airs at 1 p.m. Eastern, Monday through Friday. And, you know, it was just so lovely. And when our regional coordinators saw that program, they wanted to do a morning and an evening of grace on that title of Our Lady, and Our Lady under that title of Fairest Love. And so they are coming up. They're coming up really soon. And I'm hoping that you'll join us for them. You know, we've got one on Tuesday morning, May the 12th at 10:30 a.m. to 12 noon. That's Eastern time. And then the second option is Thursday, May the 14th, from 7 p.m. to 8:30 p.m. So, you know, the nice thing about that is, depending upon what your schedule looks like, there's a slot there that should fit it. One in the daytime, one in the evening time. We try to do that. We're very aware of the fact that so many women work and so many other women are involved in various kinds of activities. We try to make it available for you. So all of that is out there for you to look at right there on our website. And don't forget about this. This is going to be lovely. This is a Women of Grace one-day conference, Healing the Wounds of the Heart, Journey to Joy, in Palm Beach Gardens, Florida. That's happening May 30th, and it is happening at St. Ignatius Loyola Cathedral, the Cathedral of St. Ignatius Loyola, there in Palm Beach Gardens. You can register for that right online. I know that we've had, oh my goodness sakes, a whole bunch of women that have signed up for it already, but it's a big cathedral and we can suit you too and sit you down. Yes, we can. So we invite you to check it out right there. I'm going to be going through the importance of healing the wounds of the heart. Why is this an important thing? And we'll talk about what causes a wound of the heart, what it is, what is it in the first place, and what causes it. And we'll talk about the ways in which we can invite Jesus to heal us in those areas. I'll give you the tools of transformation that will aid in recovery and that hopefully will take you to leading a joyful life in Christ Jesus. So get out there and check that out. Join us there. If you're in Florida, obviously, you can get there. People that are outside of Florida, well, come on in. You know, come on into the Sunshine State, to the free state of Florida, as Governor DeSantis likes to call it, and join us there for a wonderful, wonderful day in the Lord. Will you hear that music? We're going to a break. When we come back, Sue Brinkman, who is waiting there for us, is going to be on with me, and we'll get to talking about all that weird and wacky stuff. 833-288-EWTN. We'll be right back. Stay with us.
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2: This is Father Mitch Pacwa. The month of May is dedicated to the Blessed Mother. So let us pray. Hail Mary, full of grace, the Lord is with thee. Blessed art thou among women, and blessed is the fruit of thy womb, Jesus. Holy Mary, Mother of God, pray for us sinners now and at the hour of our death. Amen.
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5: Well, welcome back, everybody. You are listening to Women of Grace Live. I am Johnette Williams, and I'm delighted to be with you today because it's Wednesday. And Wednesday, my dear friend Sue Brinkman is with us. We talk about the weird and the wacky, and we invite you to call us with any questions that you have about weird and wacky things. Let me give you that number, 833-288-EWTN. That's 833-288-3986. We invite you to use that number. Give us your question. Matthew Gubensky will answer the phone. We'll get it up on the board, and honestly, we will have a chit-chat about it. Yes, we will. Also want to let you know that you use that same number to text your message to us. Do tell us who you are, where you are, how you're listening. Obviously, don't forget your question or comment. We'll also get that and be able to address it. 833-288-3986 is the number for you to use. Out there on YouTube for you, and we're waving to you. You can watch us there. Use the text number, however, to get your question to us. And we're always delighted. Well, good morning to you, Sue.
6: Good morning. How are you doing today? You look lovely.
5: Well, thank you. I feel very well today. Had a really good night's sleep. We're going to get a whole lot of weather here later today, though, so you might want to keep us in prayer. They've got flood warnings up, but that happens frequently. No.
6: It's spring. April showers bring May flowers, although it is May already. But we do need the showers, so we need those flowers, that's for sure.
5: We do. We've got some that are blooming here around town, and they're looking so nice. And Jack and I are going to get busy with some additional kinds of things that we're going to be doing. I don't know what it is about springtime. It puts a little pep in your step, and you want to, you know, get involved in some projects, or at least in your mind, you're involved in those projects. Whether or not they ever get lived out is another matter.
6: I was just thinking about that during Mass. I kept saying, Jesus, I'm so sorry, because I'm standing and scrubbing my deck and everything, getting ready to put a coat of paint down. So I have all this stuff going through my mind, and here I am supposed to be at Mass, so I kept apologizing. I'm so sorry, Jesus, I'm so sorry. I keep going back to all this stuff I have to do. But in the spring, you know, I just want to shampoo rugs and tear down the curtains. I don't know why. I just,
5: oh, jeez.
6: I get myself into these cleaning moods, and I don't want to do anything else. I just want to clean.
5: Yeah,
6: and it comes every single spring.
5: Well, you know, I remember as a child growing up, that was a very big deal to do. Of course, we lived in Pittsburgh, and at the time that I lived in Pittsburgh, Pennsylvania, the steel mills were in full force, you know. And so there was graphite that just went up into the air and eventually landed, and it landed in people's homes, and it landed on your clothes that were hanging out on the line and all of that kind of stuff. So spring was a really big time for the women. They would do that. The curtains would come down. The draperies would come down. They'd clean them all up, and they used to wash the walls. Do you remember that? They would wash the walls.
6: Oh, my goodness. No, we didn't actually go that far, but we did the baseboards in that. I remember that. We weren't allowed to go out until we were done with the cleaning, whatever my mom had lined up for us. You can't go out to play until you finish the cleaning. And that's how it was in our house.
5: Yeah, yeah.
6: Well, it was kind of like... With me, didn't I?
5: Yeah, yeah. Well, you know, I guess the reason why is because the soot was so, it was, soot is from the mills, had a very, what's the word that I want to use? It had a very sticky kind of a substance, you know, to it. It would smear, and it was greasy. That's the word that I'm looking for. It was kind of greasy. So, and people didn't paint the walls as frequently as they paint them now. Of course, everything was plaster, so you can't really scrub drywall. It'll disintegrate. Why are we talking about this?
6: I don't know. Well, it's kind of on topic, though, in a way. It's sort of on our topic for today.
5: Yeah, we want to get the soot off of our souls, right? We don't want to get involved in anything that makes our souls sooty and greasy.
6: That's right. We don't want any of that stuff on our souls. We want to be nice and clean so that we can see the Lord. Only the pure of heart can see the Lord, right?
5: Yes, that's exactly right. That's what Scripture says, and I believe it's true. So we want to get purified, as they say, sanctified, purified. Woohoo!
6: Yes.
5: We want you to give us a call here, friends, 833-288-EWTN. That's 833-288-3986. That's the way that you can join us right here on this Wednesday. We're already getting a call in. I don't know. Do you want to take a call right off the top here? We can.
6: Oh, sure. Absolutely. Why keep him waiting? It's a first time caller, too. So, yeah,
5: yes.
6: Absolutely.
5: Yeah, it's Al in Panama City, Florida, listening to us via iHeartRadio. We're so happy to have you with us. Let me get my little bell. I'm going to ring it. There it goes. Welcome for your debut.

0: Well, thank you, Al. That's very helpful for us to know. I don't quite know how that happened, but we'll take care of it. Nope, we're live.
1: Right. Well, here's my question. Realm, and it was one particular Sunday that really shook me up because we were taught to do certain things, and, you know, people, they would, we'll teach you how to speak in tongues, we'll do all this stuff. Well, this one particular Sunday, it got very out of control. In the Pentecostal world, we call it, people were quote-unquote slain in the spirit, and for people who aren't familiar with the Pentecostal world, this got down to people uncontrollably shaking on the floors and barking like dogs, literally clucking like chickens, running out of the church screaming. And I don't know. I've been reading a lot about the Catholic world, and it really shook me up this one particular day. And when we left, I turned to my wife, and she knew something was wrong because I had gone out in the lobby and got a cup of coffee, and she said, you know, what's wrong? And I said, this is really bothering me because one of the fruits of the Spirit is temperance or self-control. And I said, that is not self-control. And she said, what do you mean? And I said, the only place you see that kind of action in the Bible is demonic possession or like the prophets of Baal. And I said, that is not self-control. And so in 2018, Easter 2018, I came into the Catholic Church. And now, still being in the South, I have seen a lot of that creeping into the Catholic Church and what they call the charismatic Catholics. And when I question people about it, you know, they give me the Pentecostal answer. And I know it did come from the Pentecostal world. But having been in there and being pretty deep in it, I see a lot of people wanting to fit in and do what is expected of them. And I don't see it being from God, because the Holy Spirit is not about losing control. And I'm really troubled by it, because I left what I thought not to be of God. And then I see people trying to push it on me in the Catholic Church. And when I try to speak truth to them, they basically tell me that I don't know what I'm talking about. And I'm like, what do you do? And I was wondering, so the reason I'm calling Wacky Wednesday, because you talk about a lot about demons, and I've been reading a lot of exorcist stuff. And I'm just wondering, is this demonic influence? Or I'm just scared that, you know, what I left, because I saw it as not being of God. Yeah. And now I see it being pushed on me here.
0: Yeah, so let's talk a little bit about this, Al. And so I'm going to go first, and then you can chime in.
1: Sure.
0: So, yeah, so what we have to remember, Al, is that, you know, obviously the gifts of the Holy Spirit are listed for us in sacred scripture, as are the fruits. So we look to sacred scripture to see, is something in scripture or is it not in scripture? In this case, there are gifts that Saint Paul lists for us in Corinthians, right? Some of them have to do with speaking in tongues. Some of them have to do with discernment of spirits. Some of them have to do with healing. Some of them have to do with, prophecy, words of knowledge, etc. So those are all listed. Now, this is what we know. We know that the evil one is a great counterfeiter. We know that the evil one will mimic those authentic gifts of the Holy Spirit and exaggerate them. And we know that there are some individuals, unfortunately, who can be susceptible to those exaggerations. I understand your concern, and I think it's a legitimate concern. If a person is a very wounded person, for example, and they see that this is the way that everybody else is doing it, then they, you know, to fit in, to feel accepted, may in and of themselves counterfeit a gift, which is not of God, ever. But the evil one, he will take a gift of God and he will exaggerate it. He'll get into it. So when you're talking about this business of, you know, people being slain in the spirit and they're writhing on the floor and all of these kinds of things, I would suggest that there is a chance that that is something of the evil one, where he is imitating, he is counterfeiting, he is getting into some vulnerable place in that person and causing this to occur, or just tempting the person to such behaviors. So I think that your concern is a legitimate concern, in that these gifts can be counterfeited either by individuals, you know, on their own for reasons that we may or may not know. But we also know that the evil one will counterfeit. And so what we don't want to do is to paint with a very broad brush and say all of this is demonic possession, and because even some of the great saints operated in these gifts. So we can't look at the gifts and say the gifts are the problem. We have to look at who is the problem. Sometimes it's us, sometimes it's the evil one. So Sue, what would you say to Al?
2: Well, I agree with everything you just said there, John. I have to be very careful with this particular manifestation. I have a whole blog on it called Resting in the Spirit. So if you go to newage.womenofgrace.com, Al, you can read this in depth. And I'll tell you where it kind of came from, the Pentecostals, Catholic Charismatic Renewal. And it's they're going back to Jesus in the Garden of Gethsemane when Jesus said, "I am he," and the Roman guards fell to the ground. They're saying that this is one example from Scripture where this was happening. There would be several occasions in the Old and the New Testament where people fell over as a result of being overwhelmed by the presence of God. And I list a scripture where you can find that in. But as far as it Catholicism concerned, back in the earliest days of the Catholic Charismatic Renewal, the late Leon Joseph Cardinal Swenens, he was a champion of the Catholic Charismatic Renewal. He was the man who believed to have been responsible for convincing Pope Paul VI to give the Church's approval to the Charismatic Renewal. He wrote many books on this subject, but one of which was entitled Resting in the Spirit, a Controversial Phenomena. And in that book, he analyzes the historical background, the theoretical arguments, and defense of it, and he ultimately concludes that resting in the Spirit is not a manifestation of the power of the Holy Spirit. And he said it threatens the authenticity and credibility of the Charismatic Renewal. So we do have, you know, a clear statement now from a cardinal in our church saying that you probably should not get involved in that. Now, I was one of those people. I'm going to be honest. I was one of those people who would go to a healing mass, and all the priest had to do was look at me, and I would fall over backwards. And thankfully, we had the catchers there and all that sort of thing. But I don't see that a lot anymore in our church. I don't see that going on. And I think probably one of the reasons is this. That this is a very controversial topic, especially what, Al, you were saying about the shaking, the barking like dogs and stuff like that. That's more like the great revival that sprang up in Cambridge, Kentucky, in the early 19th century. That's where a lot of that stuff was coming from. And it still comes around. And like Johnette said, the devil is a great counterfeiter. And anybody who's in there, who, especially those who are beginners in the faith, and you probably know this too, Al, because you said you returned to the faith, I think you said in 2018. You need to have that kind of sense-oriented manifestations from the Lord. You need that at that point in your spiritual life, because you're still too sense-oriented. As you move along in the spiritual life, you move further and further and further away from that. And you get to be, you know, more worshiping God in pure spirit, which is, you know, faith. You're just doing it by faith alone. You don't need all this stuff anymore. But that's a long process. So I think the charismatic renewal was very important to me in the early days of my return to the church. I really got so much out of it. That's where I made all my new friends, and that were all in the charismatic renewal. So I have a great love for that movement. But there are things about it we need to be careful of. So I don't know that I would fight with my wife over it, though, Al. I don't think, you know, there's it's a controversy. It's a debate. There's things that are going on out there that we are debating about it. But like I said, the cardinal really was very responsible for getting the charismatic renewal approved in the church is saying not to consider it to be a manifestation of the Holy Spirit. And me being a Carmelite, if that's what the church says, that's what I go along with.
0: Yeah. And I do, you know, and of course, Al, again, Sue's giving you full disclosure. I came back to the faith through the charismatic renewal. And I do think that there are valuable aspects of it. I always say that, you know, you can take the girl out of the prayer meeting, but you can't take the prayer meeting out of the girl. And I do think that these gifts of the Holy Spirit are very important and can be very important in our spiritual life. With regard to the exaggerated form of this resting in the Spirit, barking like dogs, etc., I would also say this. You know, God respects the creature that he created. He respects the human person. God respects us, even when we are sinful and have fallen away from him and maybe living a life of great sin. God still respects us. He respects us enough to continue to put up with the nefarious decisions that we make through the gift of free will, which he gave to us. So God's a respecter of his creation. He's a respecter of his people who are created in his image and likeness. So God would never bring a person to a humiliation. God would never empower, the Holy Spirit would never empower someone to bark like a dog. I mean, because that is beneath the dignity of the human person. And God respects the dignity that he invested in us. So, you know, I think that we have to be careful about it. I also think, too, that one thing that we have to remember is that the Protestant denominations contain, you know, the light of truth, but not the fullness of truth. And so oftentimes within, you know, various dispensations and various denominations of the Catholic Church, which is what Protestantism in its totality is, then we often see things that stand in opposition to the Church, or something that that comes from the Church but is not the fullness of the Church. For example, in the liturgical Protestant churches, there's often, you know, a liturgical celebration that looks like it's a Catholic Mass, but it's not a Catholic Mass, and the communion is not the body, blood, soul, and divinity of our Lord Jesus Christ. So, the via media, the middle way, is where we want to be. So you retain what is good, and you let go of that which is not. So I hope that helps you, Al. Get on out there and read some of the writings that have been church approved about the renewal. I think it'll be helpful. And the renewal, it had its birth, if you will, in modern times in 1967 at a Catholic gathering, a retreat. So there you have it. We're going to be back on the other side of the break. 833-288-EWTN. That's 833-288-3986.
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7: Welcome to Catholic Blitz. Father Virgilio, you're on the hot seat today. You ready?
8: Yes, I am.
7: Okay, here's your question. What is sola scriptura? You have 1 minute to answer. Go.
8: Sola scriptura. It's Latin for scripture alone. This was a phrase first come up by Martin Luther, who founded the Lutheran Church in the 16th century and started the Reformation. Basically, it's a belief that all you need is sacred scripture as the rule of authority. The Council of Trent solemnly defined that we believe that revelation comes to us through both sacred scripture and sacred tradition. So we're not sola scriptura, nor are we sola traditio. We're both sacred scripture and sacred tradition. And the source of both of these, obviously, is Almighty God himself.
7: You beat the clock. Great.
8: Thank you.
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0: Well, welcome back, everybody. You're listening to Women of Grace Live. I am Jonette Williams. Very happy to be with you today on this wacky Wednesday. Sue Brinkman is with us. Our phone lines are open for you. 833-288-EWTN. 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That's the way that you can join us right here on Women of Grace Live. 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Again, it's 833-288-3986. 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So get on out there to EWTN's YouTube channel. Very good place to go. All righty, Sue Brinkman with us today. And I know, Sue, that you've got a topic for us. So what do you want to talk about?
2: Well, this one is actually in response to some questions we've been getting over the last few weeks, both on the show and then through our email. And it's about the controversy over chemtrails versus contrails in aircraft.
0: Yes, yes.
2: You know, they've been, and I really was looking into this, and wow, this is a very, very interesting topic. Chemtrails is based on the belief that the government, that the vapor, these streaks of vapor that you see behind airplanes, that these are actually chemicals that they're spraying either over the population or they're trying to influence the weather in some way with these chemicals that they're spraying. A contrail, on the other hand, is what is actually coming out of an airplane, and that is just vapor. That's what's happening. So it's really been around for a long time, I found out. It began in the late 1990s with an Air Force research paper that was entitled Weather as a Force Multiplier, Owning the Weather in 2025. Well, here we are, 2026. They thought they were going to be owning the weather by now. And it outlines all kinds of future weather modification systems that they would use to achieve military objectives, and, you know, use aerospace forces to do that. Now, the EPA has already clearly come out to say that that paper, which caused a lot of controversy, does not reflect current military policy, practice, or capability. So that's a no-go right there. But I found out, you know, the idea of chemtrails, that's not far-fetched. It's not far-fetched. And the people who believe this are not like wackadoodles or anything like that. The British government actually conducted hundreds of mock chemical warfare attacks on their general republic during the Cold War, which I didn't realize that even happened. They subjected thousands of people to what they used was zinc cadmium sulfide, which was a harmless chemical, but they were using it because it's similar to germs and because it glows under ultraviolet light and it would be easy to trace. So they can see, you know, how far a chemical could get is what they were trying to experiment with. Now, that was thought to be non-toxic at the time, although we have since learned that repeated exposure to it could have been cancerous. But, and in the 1950s and 60s, the U.S. Used chemicals as a tracer to test the dispersion of biological weapons. So it's not like this hasn't been done and isn't being done. It wasn't done. It has been, and it's possible. You know, we can do it. So even though the EPA has issued, you know, their information on contrails in an effort to dispel these theories, they really persist on social media, where normal contrail patterns such as grids, and I think we've all seen them, they look like tic-tac-toe boards in the sky. I've had one of our questions that we got was about that. Well, and how do you explain the tic-tac-toe? And what the science tells us is that they're caused by crisscrossing jet trails. that create this pattern. And that's when multiple aircraft pass over one another in humid air. And these condensation trails are actually frozen water vapor that are often seen in these 8 mile wide flight corridors, where, you know, high altitude humidity causes those vapors to linger for a long time after the planes have left. So that's why you're seeing these crisscross grids up there. Then another question we got was, well, if there's no such thing as a chemtrail, why are they passing laws in so many states banning that? And that was a good question. I said, you know, let me look and see, why are they doing that? We have Tennessee, we have Florida, Montana, South Carolina. They're all have passed bills in their state banning the intentional release of any kind of airborne chemical for weather modification in the near future. But these bills are all proactive rather than reactive. So they're not reacting to something that's been done. They're being preemptive, meaning they're reacting to what could be done in the future, and they're preventing that. And down in Alabama, there's one pending right now that's it's aimed at prohibiting the dispersion of compounds or substances into the atmosphere to affect weather, sunlight, modifications, or whatever. And they actually have a big, hefty fine on it, $100,000 for it. But that bill hasn't yet passed. It was introduced in 2025. It failed, but it's back up there again. So there are, you know, there's reasons why people do believe this. However, I did find somebody, a woman by the name of Holly Jean Buck. She's a Radcliffe Salada Climate Justice Fellow and an Associate Professor of Environment and Sustainability at the University of Buffalo. And she says that these theories come from fear about technology, environmental change, loss of agency, and lack of trust in elites. And something she said in the article that I linked to in our blog, she says, so when elites like Lauren Sanchez and Jeff Bezos show up in Cannes on a carbon-spewing mega-yacht to accept a climate change award, some people conclude that climate action is an elite plot. The core of their fears is understandable. It's the details that are wrong. So it's all kinds of factors that are fueling this on social media, as she was saying, lack of trust in elites, loss of agency, loss of control. You know, this is a big thing as to why somebody would get themselves involved in conspiracies like this, is because they want control. They want to defend themselves. They want to protect themselves from what could happen. Yeah. So that's what a chemtrail controversy is all about. As of right now, there's really no credible evidence that the government is using them, aircraft, to spray chemicals over the population. There really isn't. And what they've done in the past, the chemicals that they sprayed were actually not the kind of chemicals that they're talking about in chemtrails, that they're fearing in the chemtrail conspiracy theories. These are just things like biological markers that they were trying to trace things to see how a biological weapon might disperse, how far it might disperse, where it would cling to, that sort of thing, which we want them to do. We want them to test that. But that was during the Cold War when people were doing stuff like that. So it's got a basis. There is a basis. It's not some weird fantasy. There is some truth to it that this can be done.
0: Yeah. So, well, I really appreciate your clarification on that. You know, and I think sometimes what happens is, you know, we live in an age of suspicion, and oftentimes these conspiracy theories crop up around things that we just don't have adequate knowledge about or haven't done research on. So your research there, Sue, should set many minds at rest, and I hope that it does, because we also, once again, don't want to fall victim to deceit, you know, which can happen. Now, a conspiracy theory, sometimes it's not a theory. Sometimes there is a conspiracy, but yeah, we have to be able to have a mind that discerns and get the facts in line so that we don't fall victim to something that truly is not of concern or ought not to be of concern. So I really appreciate your efforts at pulling that out. So get on out there and read the blog. Do want to remind you that Sue does a lot of research on topics like this. We've got that research collected at our New Age blog. Just go to newage.womenofgrace.com. That's newage.womenofgrace.com. And you can search through the, 1,700 to 2,000 questions and answers that are there for you in full article fashion. You can search also by topic, so it makes it very easy for you to find answers to questions, and this blog will be there too. So we invite you to get out there and check it out. In the meantime, let's get to Mark. He's a first-time caller from Cleveland, Ohio today. Two first-timers in a row. There's your little welcome bell. Mark, welcome. How are you?
9: Oh, hi. Fine. Thank you.
0: Good, good, good. You've got a question for us.
9: Yes. My wife and I were walking through a parking lot, and I saw a car, and it had a stencil on it saying, "This car is protected by witchcraft." And then on the side of it, on the window, there were like these three other symbols, you know, stencils, not a pentagram, but I can't describe what they were offhand. And I was just thinking, my wife said, "Is that a joke?" And I said, "No, I don't think so." So I was thinking about it. I said, if I had holy water, I'd be tempted to go over there and sprinkle it on the car. But then I was thinking, what if it really does have some sort of demonic, you know, protection? Depending on how deep she is into this, would that expose me to possible retaliation? Because I would have done it just to more or less poke the enemy in the eye.
0: Well, G. Mark, thank you for sharing about this. And it's so unfortunate that we see that. And I know I see it here in Birmingham, Alabama, from time to time, where somebody is advertising all of this kind of stuff on their vehicle by way of bumper stickers and, you know, various kinds of stencils, as you're describing there, and even really through their license plates. So it becomes a very disturbing reality that so much of the population, a good percentage of it, is involved in these kinds of things. As for sprinkling the holy water, Sue, I turn it over to you.
2: That is held by the hand of God, and God is much more powerful than Satan. And to do something good like that, you go ahead and you do that. As long as you're in a state of grace, you're with your Lord. He's a good father. He's going to take care of you. I'm not saying start a war with the person who owns the car or anything like that, but if you wanted to just do that, that would be fine to do. I wouldn't worry about it. And we always have to be careful about being too afraid of retaliation, because then it's almost as if we're putting the devil above God as far as his power is concerned, and he doesn't have that. As for this poor driver whose car he or she believes is protected by witchcraft, I'd stay away from that car, because the tires are probably going to fall off, it's going to blow up or whatever. I mean, you entrust anything to Satan, he doesn't take care of you. He likes to create chaos and make your life miserable and then blame everybody else. So I just stay away from the car is what I would do, and the person who's driving it, if they think that that's something to brag about. So, but I wouldn't worry about sprinkling the water pot. But it's a good question. It still is a very good question.
0: It's a really good question. And I know, you know, oftentimes you purchase a vehicle and you do ask a priest to bless it, and he will, you know, he will sprinkle holy water on it. And, you know, and I think that that's a really good thing to do. The only concern I would have, Mark, is if you do that, like in a public setting, I think you were saying that you were walking through the park and you saw this, then the only thing that I would be concerned about is that if other people saw you, they might not know what it is that you're doing, and, you know, they could, you know, charge you with vandalism or something like that. That would be the only reason why I would be reluctant, but I sure wouldn't be reluctant because of any kind of retaliation from the evil one. And I will say this, I mean, you know, here's the thing. If we're living a life of faith, there ought to be some kind of retaliation that's going on. You know what I'm saying, Sue? Because the evil one's not happy with what we're doing. When we're living a life of faith and we're proclaiming the faith and we're out there and we are being, you know, a witness to the faith, this really irritates the evil one. But we're not to run in fear of the evil one, because as you say, Sue, he's on a short leash. And if the Lord allows any kind of attack to come at us because of a work of mercy that we're doing, or you and me, Sue, being involved in an apostolate, right? Then he's going to use that for our purification and sanctification. But it also becomes, a statement of confirmation that we're doing the right thing. I always say, if there's no cross in your work, if there's no cross in your apostolic endeavor, then there's a problem. You know, I don't know what you think about that, Sue, but that's been my, you know, experience through all these years.
2: That's absolutely right. I mean, I don't instigate anything.
0: Of course not.
2: I don't believe in doing that. I don't instigate it, but I do defend myself.
0: Sure.
2: When I need to defend myself. And I have the authority to do that, and I do it. But as far as being overly afraid, that you really have to stop and ask yourself, how much is that influencing my living out of the faith in the public square?
0: Yes.
2: Being afraid of the devil punishing me. Because I have found with myself that it was stopping me from doing some things that I probably should have done there for a while, because I was too afraid of him until, you know, one day I'd come across something that I was reading and it said, hey, he's not more powerful than God. God is the one who's got all the power there, and he's the one who's holding the leash.
0: Yeah.
2: So you just go to God and say, Lord, protect me. I want to bless this car. Lord, please protect me. I'd like to bless your car. And leave it in God's hand. You know, that's a beautiful prayer to say. Leave it in his hands. I would like to do this for you and for the sake of the person who's driving this car.
0: That's true.
2: That maybe this holy water will in some way influence them to get away from this evil that they're consorting with. Anything like that you could do. I'd never heard of a bumper sticker like that, to be honest with you. So
0: yeah, I think this is not specific to you, Mark. I'm just talking about the way in which the evil one works. One of the ways in which he does work is through fear. His fear is false evidence appearing real. You know, it's not the fear that gets us out of a burning house. It's a fear that, you know, causes us to hold back. And we have to, you know, sometimes ask ourselves, okay, well, wait a second. Scripture says stronger is he who is in me than he who is in the world. So whenever I feel fearful, and I mean, sometimes we, you know, that rises up, you know, I've got to examine am I trusting God here? You know, how much do I trust God? Is God allowing me to be tested a little bit to strengthen, you know, my level of trust in him? So, you know, we want to put our trust in God, be about his business, and wherever the chips fall, they fall. You know, that's kind of the way you have to live your life, I think, as a Christian, especially if you're out there wanting to do good deeds like you were looking to do there, Mark. So thank you for your call. I think it's a good one. It allowed us to, I think, look at ourselves a little bit and to do a little bit of introspection on whether or not, you know, we are willing to step up to the plate when we have that opportunity. I want to get to this. This is an interesting question. This is from Loretta out there. And she says, why do priests wash their hands before receiving the Holy Eucharist? I think this is wacky. So, yeah, it's not wacky. It's a beautiful thing. So, you know, I looked this up, Sue, so that I could give her a really good answer. And, I mean, of course, this is the part of the Mass that's called the lavabo rite, and it symbolizes a need for interior purification and the priest's desire to be cleansed from sin before handling the sacred species, the body, blood, soul, and divinity of our Lord Jesus Christ. And the priest is actually praying as he's doing this, and he's praying a quiet prayer from Psalm 51, wash me, O Lord, from my iniquity, and cleanse me from my sin. And he's praying that while the water is being poured on. So this is a symbolic action, but really more than a symbolic action, because it's an action then that is preparatory to a very real reality, and that is the body, blood, soul, and divinity of our Lord Jesus Christ. So it occurs at the end of the offertory, just before the Eucharistic prayer begins, and it is, you know, just a lovely thing. And it is historic and it is ancient, when priests typically physically handled offerings like chickens and produce and needed to wash their hands. Though today, it's primarily a symbolism of their interior desire to be cleansed from sin. You know, and they're praying. So, you know, when we sign ourselves with the sign of the cross, that is a symbol too. It's a renewal of our baptismal vows, and we're praying a prayer in the name of the Father and of the Son and of the Holy Spirit. Amen. So in similar fashion, I think that you could relate the two together in that sense. What do you think, Sue?
2: Absolutely. I agree with that. It really represents a cleansing of intentions before, you know, handling the body and blood of Jesus Christ. I mean, if you think about it, how impure, you know, you must feel before you go and do that, participate in, their, in transubstantiation of the bread and wine of the body and blood of our Lord. So that's what he's doing there. It's really symbolic. It's a symbolic act of purification, but he's stating his intentions that I want to be clean, Lord. I want to have the right intentions, even though he may in his own weakness not have the right intentions. All of us are, you know, subjected to that kind of self-love, and the way it interplays in our interior life. And we wish we were pure and we're holier than we are. But what he's doing is saying, it's my intention to be pure enough to hold on to you, Lord. And that's what this ritual is symbolic of, is that intention of his. To be pure enough to be able to hold him in the hands. And it shows great humility on his part, realizing, hey, Lord, I'm a sinner. I need to be healed of my sinfulness before I can touch you. And isn't that what St. Peter said? And the poet says, be gone from me, Lord, I'm a sinful man, when he saw the great miracle of fish. You know, that's essentially what the priest is doing here, is saying to the Lord, I'm a man, a sinful man, purify me so that I can, my hands touching you will be worthy to do so. So I think it's a very, very beautiful ritual. I'm actually glad she brought that up.
0: Yeah.
2: Because it's something we can point out to people. Yeah.
0: Yeah. One of the things that it reminds me of, Sue, is our need to understand the Mass. You know, it was interesting because, you know, Thea, my daughter, recently led a Women of Grace study at a local parish in her area. And she had gone to Mass one morning, as she does every morning. And a couple of the women from the class were there, from the study, you know. And so she, you know, she approached them after Mass and she said, and the women were talking about how beautiful Mass was. And she said, I just want to ask you a question. She said, you know, she said, would you have had the same reaction to Mass prior to doing the study? And they said, oh, no, not at all. Would never have. No. And the reason is because one of those sections in the foundational study, as you well know, is on the holy sacrifice of the Mass. And when they began to discover what's really going on there and what all of these beautiful prayers mean and the way in which the Mass is structured, it just opened their eyes up to the supernatural realities that are going on there. And everything became precious to them. I think that we as Catholics just take it for granted.
2: We do. I was so struck in there by the history of the Mass.
0: Yes.
2: That just blew me away. How old it is. Ancient. The first Christians were praying the Mass the way we pray it today.
0: I know. It's incredible to realize. It really, really is. So, you know, here, maybe that's the word that we leave everyone on. You know, if you don't understand what the Mass is about, pick up a book that will help you to do that. You know, find out about it. Take advantage of those opportunities, because it takes the scales from your eyes, and the beauty and the wonder of what's taking place really begins to impact you and impress you. Well, Sue, always wonderful to be with you. We want to get you out there to our New Age blog, newage.womenofgrace.com. 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Be sure to join us for one of our upcoming events. We would love to see you. Until tomorrow, God bless you. Bye-bye now.
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0: This is Mike and Alicia Hernan with the Messy Family Minute. St. John Paul II tells us that family is the school of virtue, but for many parents, it feels like a school of warfare. Siblings, no matter what the age, tend to have conflicts with each other over an endless number of issues. We're here to tell you, first of all, even though it feels like your children will never get along, they can be best friends someday. The fighting doesn't last forever, but you will need to be proactive in developing strong ties between siblings.
1: First of all, give them the tools they need to resolve conflict. That means teaching them how to listen to others, how to ask forgiveness, and how to take responsibility for their own actions. 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And last, keep perspective. 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They will have years to figure it out with your guidance. 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
6: EWTN Radio, in partnership with Ave Maria Radio, presents Christ is the Answer with Father John Ricardo. Father Ricardo is a priest and parish pastor in the Archdiocese of Detroit. He also serves as a consultant to the Archdiocesan Department of Evangelism, Catechesis, and Schools. Father Ricardo completed his graduate studies at Sacred Heart Major Seminary in Detroit and the Gregorian University in Rome. He was ordained in 1996. This episode is entitled, Spirituality of Marriage. Today's show is program number 799. And now, here's Father John Ricardo. We hope you enjoy.
7: Perhaps the first question would be, what in the world a 36-year-old celibate man is doing talking to you about marriage? So let me just invite you to turn your eyes there, to our Lord. Because to the extent that you understand that the model for marriage is a celibate man, you have the beginnings of an understanding of marriage. And to the extent that you're looking at me going, what in the world are you talking about? You don't know what marriage is. Marriage is a heavenly reality, not an earthly one. There's only one marriage, and it ain't yours. Just like there's only one priest, and it ain't me. The only priest is Jesus. And all of us, by virtue of our baptism, participate in his priesthood, and I, by virtue of ordination, participate in his ministerial and as priest of the head. But there's also only one marriage, one lasting marriage. Remember a couple weeks ago at Mass, our gospel was the story of the Sadducees coming up to Jesus. Sadducees denied the resurrection. And so they used as a way to try and trick him the story of a widow who had been married and her husband had 7 brothers and they all ended up marrying her. And then they tried to say, okay, when she dies and she finally rises from the dead, who's husband? And Jesus responds to the Sadducees, the children of heaven neither marry nor are given in marriage. There is no marriage in heaven. Why? Why is there no marriage in heaven? Because all of reality is marital, and in a particular way, the relationship that God has with you and me, which will reach fulfillment in heaven, is marital. You turn to the very end of Scripture, you open up the Revelation, you look at chapter 19, which is the penultimate chapter, you know, the second to the last. You hear there the foretelling of God's delight that now, finally, after all of history has been wrapped up, now we can sit down to the marriage feast, to the supper, the wedding supper of the Lamb, which is Jesus. And who's his bride? Us. That's not an image. That's the reality. You're the image if you're married. And that's part of our problem. We tend oftentimes in trying to understand something of God's love for us to take a human example and then project it on and say, well, God's love, or what he's talking about, his love for us in a marital kind of imagery, must be something like what I experience in marriage. No, your marriage, if you're married, hopefully experiences something, however small, of his ultimate reality. So we don't work from the bottom up. We have to work from the top down. And so tonight's going to be a different kind of talk. I'll warn you that. If you're looking for, and oftentimes this is what we are looking for because we're very busy people. So I got a lot of things to do. I have a lot on my mind. I have a lot of questions. I need 10 basic points, 5 really practical things that I can do to understand marriage a little better. Or maybe to put in play so that my marriage can become a little more lively. You're not going to get that. Life doesn't work that way. That's unfortunately how we've become accustomed to operating, but life doesn't work that way. What needs to happen is you and I need to learn something not on the level of doing, but on the level of being. In other words, you and I have to learn what it means to be.

and gave it to us as a gift, and that's God. We live in a culture which flat out rejects that. If you lived in Vermont, that would be painfully obvious. But now we would say that marriage is a human institution, it's something which is sanctioned by the government, therefore it is subject to our own arbitrary whims. We can do with it whatever we want to do with it. That's nonsense. That is utter nonsense. Marriage is not a human institution. It came from God because He is so good and so kind and so loving and so generous that He wanted to bestow this upon us. So as to give us here and now a taste of divine life and to witness to His love. If you and I are going to learn the truth, we have to go far deeper down to a level where we can actually reflect and consider some things of some substance, but that might challenge us, if for no other reason than because we don't have the time or make the time to think like that often anymore. So that's what I'm going to try and do tonight. When I get confused and forget who I am, I have something like the image of a glass in front of me. And the glass is full and it represents truth. And the Lord will just say to me, you know, John, you need right now just to kind of get soaked in some truth. So you need to be reminded who you are, who I've called you to be, what it means to be a priest, what it means to follow me, what it means to love, what it means to give yourself, what it means to be a Christian. So rather than doing anything, He just kind of plops me in the glass and says, just float a little while, learn, spend time. And that's what I'm going to try and do with us tonight. I want to try and walk us through a couple of very significant scripture passages, the purpose of which is just to kind of give you some reality, divine reality, regarding marriage and God's plan for the human person and for marriage. And then my suggestion in giving you, which is why I've given you the outline, is to go home and to soak it. I'm ordained 5 years. I don't have a clue what it means to be a priest yet. I know that. I'm certainly far from being what a priest is supposed to be entirely. I know that. I don't care how young you are, how old you are, how newly married you are, how long you've been married. You don't know everything that God has for you, because this is a reality that is not exhaustible. And so there's always more. And the only place we can learn what the more is from Him. And so we have to look to Scripture. But the huge concern the moment that we look to Scripture is, especially for women, isn't Scripture a little out of touch? You know, it's kind of repressive. It seems to be very, very old-fashioned. I mean, we got words like the woman is referred to as the man's helper. We got the classic teaching of submit to your husband, for crying out loud, to him. So within many of us then, we have, some of us anyway, certainly within most people who come to church on Sunday who would hear, for example, Ephesians 5, which is the last passage we're going to look at, they would have a tremendous fear of a scriptural vision of marriage, which would leave you with what? If you cannot trust God's word, He who has done this for us, become a man and been slaughtered for us, if you can't trust Him and I can't trust Him, who are you going to trust? Who's going to teach you about the truths of marriage? Maxim? Cosmopolitan? The culture at large around us with a divorce rate that's more than a success rate for marriage? Last year in Oakland County, last year, the year before, for every 100 marriage licenses that were granted, 75 divorce decrees were granted. In Oakland County, not Wayne County, Oakland County, one of the wealthiest counties in the country. That should scare the heck out of us. Lose marriage, lose family, lose culture. It's one of the Pope's favorite lines, and it's our tagline at St. John's. The future of the world and of the church passes through the family. And the heart of the family is the marital relationship between a husband and a wife. So what's at stake in our understanding more of God's plan for marriage? Everything. And it's quite significant that the cardinal has taken what once was this major seminary in your backyard and now dedicated it to be about teaching again, primarily, God's plan for marriage and for family. That should give us a

0: tremendous sense of confidence of the investment that the church is making in you. And how significant, because no marriage, no family, no priesthood. That's where we come from, families. And the crisis in vocations to the priesthood is, in large part, a crisis in the vocation of marriage. The same issue. So that's what's at stake here, even more than just our own personal situation, perhaps. A friend of mine said to me one time, you know, I go to your talks, I hear you talk, I get it all, and then the next day I wake up and I go, what did he talk about? I warn you, I will throw an awful lot of information at you. And I want to. I want to try and dive into some things. And at the same time, we're only skimming. So as a means for you to take something home with you and to scribble some notes on, or even just to have these passages with you, I just think it's helpful for you to see where I'm going, where we've been, and then to be able to reflect upon it afterwards. We have three main scriptures that I want to look at, and I want to touch quickly on two. They are the two accounts of creation in Genesis. Don't raise your hand, but how many of you even knew that there were two accounts of creation? There's not one, there's two. They're different. They complement each other. They're hundreds of years apart. So we have Genesis 1, we have Genesis 2. So we have Genesis 1, 26 to 28, and then we have Genesis 2, 18 to 25. And I have these texts there for you. If you have the sheet, you can follow with me. If you don't, you can listen. Both of these are going to give us, first of all, a fundamental insight into the dignity of the human person, then into God's plan for the human person, and then into God's plan for marriage. And it's worth just stopping right there and realizing God has a plan for marriage. If you're married, don't you think you should know what it is? Do you know what it is? If you don't, how can you know what to do? Just like me, how could I know what to do? Well, I'm a priest now. So I wear a collar and I walk around and I do this and, you know. How would you know what to do? Is marriage simply about finding someone who's going to make me happy? Or might there be more, including that, but more, maybe a little loftier, a little more noble, a little more heroic? So he has a plan. We're going to try and glean a little bit anyway from the scriptures and find out about that. These are translations from a friend of mine who is a scripture scholar, and I think they just help us get this in context for what's being said. And Elohim said, that's the Lord, let us make Adam in our image. Adam here is the human person, not the male person, but the human person. Let us make Adam in our image as our likeness, that they may rule over the fish of the sea and the birds of the heavens and the tame beasts and all the creeping things on the earth. And Elohim created the Adam, the human person, in his image. In the image of Elohim, he created him. Male and female, he created them. And Elohim blessed them. And Elohim said to them, be fruitful, be many, and fill the earth and subjugate it, and rule over the fish of the sea and the birds of the heavens and all the living things creeping on the earth. So what do we learn from this passage? The human person, and only the human person, is created in the image and the likeness of God. That means whether you are male or female, you are created in the likeness of God. And yet, you are different, those of you who are women, from me. In fact, you are as different from me as you can get and still be human. And those of you who are married know that. And I am as different from you as I can be and still be human. That's God's plan. That's his intent, is to have difference. And we're going to learn more of that in a moment. So we learn fundamentally that the human person is created in the image and likeness of God, and the human person exists as either male or female. God specifically addresses them, he talks to them, and he blesses them, and he tells them, he gives them initially a plan. Be fruitful. Have more of you, and take care of this creation. Because you, being in my image and likeness, are entrusted with being a steward. So make me and my love and my concern visible to all of creation. Care for it the way I care for it. It's worth noting here as well that Genesis 1 comes from a time when the Israelites are living in exile. They've been captured and destroyed by the Babylonians, that same part of the world where we're still experiencing trouble and have forever experienced trouble. A little disconcerting. So they're living in the middle of the Babylonian Empire. The Babylonians have many gods. They have an extremely low view of humanity. Their understanding of humanity is that all these many gods who are at war with each other and hate each other and are promiscuous with each other, at a certain point in time, to make their life easier, made us. They made us to do their dirty work, which doesn't give you a really high view of humanity. In fact, it gives you a purposeless view of humanity. There is no sense of worth for them. There's no sense of this is going somewhere. There's no sense that this is a plan. There's certainly no sense that this is a good God or good gods. These are not good gods. And in fact, they continually inflict things upon us. So in a culture like this, in which the Israelites are living, that's their neighbor's understanding of reality. It's going nowhere. There is no point. There is no purpose. There is no final destiny. We're just here. And since we're just here and there's nowhere to go, we might as well do two things. Maximize our pleasure and minimize our pain. Well, that's our culture today. That is, by and large, Western culture, which is now post-Christian. This is pre-Christian. Post-Christian. There's no sense of purpose. There's no sense of dignity, except what we would subscribe to people. Okay, you're intelligent, therefore we give you dignity. You've survived birth, you're a person. That's the legal definition. You've survived birth. We have a tremendous amount of despair amongst us. All the more reason for those of you who are married, considering marriage, trying to teach children about marriage, to help them understand God's plan so as to help people have hope. We have an amazing announcement to make to people. And those of you who are married are entrusted with it in a particular way. So that's what we learned from Genesis 1, really quickly. Genesis 2, then Yahweh God said, it is not good, the man's being alone. Let me make for him, here's that word, a helper, matching him. Then Yahweh God fashioned out of the soil all the beasts of the field and all the birds of the heavens. He brought them to the man to see what he would call them. Whatever the man called any living creature, that was its name. Man gave names to all the tame animals, to all the birds of the heavens, and all the beasts of the field. But for the man, there was found no helper matching him. Then Yahweh God made a deep sleep come upon the man, and he slumbered. And he took one of his ribs and closed up its place with flesh. Yahweh God built up the rib that he had taken from the man into a woman, and he led her to the man. Then the man said, this at last is bone from my bone and flesh from my flesh. This one shall be called woman, for from man was this one taken. For this reason, a man leaves his father and mother, cleaves to his wife, and they become one flesh. They were both naked, the man and his wife, but they felt no shame with one another. Imagine that. No shame. We can't imagine that. It's beyond our experience of being people without shame. So we've learned in Genesis 1 the significance of the human person created in the image and likeness of God. Genesis 2 is going to teach us how the human person finds fulfillment, what it means to be in the image and likeness of God, and how marriage is going to apply to that. God says it is not good. 7 times in Genesis 1, God says, it is good, it is good, it is good, it is good, it is good, it is good, it is very good. And now all of a sudden, you hear this, it is not good. That should just blow you away. On Sunday, you get this reading at Mass, and the lector comes up, and God bless the lector, he doesn't know that. So he sits here and says, then Yahweh God said, it is not good, the man's being alone, let me... No, it's not good! That's not good either. It is not good. What's not good? What's not good? Man's alone. The male now. The man, the male, is alone. It's not good. So I will make for him a helper. Now, what's a helper? A little secretary? Somebody get me, my slippers? Well, so for all of those here who might be thinking, again, thanks to this wonderful culture that we live in, which is ignorant as can be about the matters of God, that helper is a disparaging term for you ladies. The word in Hebrew is used 21 times in the Old Testament. 17 of them, it's used of God. Hardly disparaging. In fact, it may be a little lofty, depending upon the man you talk to. This is not an insult. This is an amazing expression. I will make for him a helper. Well, what's he need help for? What does the man need help for? You know? This is the way God works. He's kind of dastardly this way. He addresses the man and said, you know, it's not good that you're alone. And then he has the gall to bring animals in front of him. You know, maybe the giraffe will do it for you. Nope. How about the swan? Nope. How about the duck? Nope. Bring the hippo. You know, all you've done is, first of all, you've called to mind, I have a need, and then you've intensified the need by bringing all these things in front of me, which aren't like me. And so God causes the man to fall asleep. This is a trance. It's a scriptural way of saying into a trance. Very significant moment. And God creates from man, not from his head, that would show that she's superior, not from his feet, that would show that she's inferior, but from his side, to show that she's his equal. He creates woman. And then, like a good Jewish father, who is proud as can be of his daughter, hands his daughter to the man and says, this is my pride and joy. Care for her. Love her. Honor her. And the man's response is, this one at last, exclamation point to the end of the page, at last, here is one who is like me, bone of my bone, flesh of my flesh, just like me, except, as he obviously notices by looking at her, she ain't like me at all. She's very different from me. And he realizes what they knew with no shame. The significance of that was they both knew in looking at each other, I'm made for you. That's how God has intended this. I am made for you. I am made to be a gift to you. And you are a gift that I will receive in your entirety. And I, as I give myself to you, will give myself to you in my entirety. You're not an object. You're not a trophy. You're not a status symbol. You're a person created in God's image and likeness, made from my side, just like me, only different. And what I am called to do now is to enter into a union with you, a union which isn't merely physical, but which is expressive of a total communion of person. So my mind, my heart, my body, my life is now intertwined with yours. When the scripture writer says they knew no shame, that's what they're communicating. They knew by looking at each other, I'm made for you, and you're a person. Meaning the only response that I should have for you is one of total love. So what's the man need help for? He needs help to be human. Why? Because the man and the woman are made in the image and likeness of God. Who is God? How could we know this if he hadn't told us? And this isn't a bunch of guys sitting in the back going, well, I think God's like this. God has revealed himself to us. Otherwise, we would be clueless. He's revealed himself to be Father, Son, and Holy Spirit, who live in a reckless and radical communion. That's the divine life. That's how God always and forever has and will live. What does that have to do with you and me? If we're made in his image and likeness, we have to live like that. Otherwise, we'll never find what we were made for. If God is communion, then the fulfillment of the human person is to be in communion. And on this earth, that happens in a privileged place and in a privileged way in the sacrament of marriage, where now two persons give themselves entirely and exclusively and indissolubly to the other. That's what the man needs help for. So that's what we learn real quick from these two passages in Genesis. Huh? But then, of course, we get to Genesis 3 and we get sin. And everything changes. Serpent says, eat of the apple or eat of the fruit and your eyes will be opened. Sure enough, they eat of the fruit and what happens? Their eyes are open and they saw that they were naked. That was what they got. Meaning what? Meaning now and immediately Genesis 3 goes into it. And I haven't printed it here for you because it's a longer chapter and it deserves to be read in its entirety. But immediately, what happens in the relationship between man and woman in a relationship that once was one of instant understanding that I am made for you and you are made for me, now they become threats to one another. Now they sow fig leaves and cover themselves. Why? Because all of a sudden what creeps into their relationship is an objectification. No longer do they immediately see each other as gift. What they see is this person could satisfy me in a variety of different ways. And so I can separate now different elements of the person in a way that before sin would have been impossible. That's the tragedy of sin. Sin has now created a thousands and thousands of year history of conflict, division, suspicion, fear, mistrust, opposition, and that is how many of us understand marriage. That's the basis of the labor movement. It's the basis of so much of our life. It's the basis of our fear of anybody in authority. We now operate under the domain of sin, which means we are in need of healing, in need of redemption, in need of help. There is tremendous division as a result of sin between God and the human person, between the man and the woman, between the human person and creation, and within the human person. All of those things are results of sin. It's one big split. And on a human level, the most profound split is the split between men and women. And again, simply read what you're assaulted with in the media, this culture, and understand that's how we're operating. We are not operating with each other on a level of cooperation, harmony, unity, on a level of you got something that I want. So we now have no understanding or no ability to understand difference as something good in many, many respects. We see difference as a threat. But difference is very good. There's difference within the Trinity. The Father is not the Son is not the Father, nor the Spirit, the Holy Spirit is not the Son, nor the Father. Difference is good. The intent of difference is to bring communion. You can't have communion between two likes. You have to be unlike in some way. But we have kind of grown up now and been so indoctrinated with a mentality that sees difference as a threat. And that is certainly operative within marriage. If you would only see things the way I see things, how come you can't get this? Well, why don't you see it like this? So we have this living within us. Blessed be God, that put an end to it. Really. Ephesians 2, Paul writes, for he, meaning Christ, is our peace. He's talking about Jews and Gentiles here, and that's a significant division, but the most fundamental division, so we can apply this to the relationship between men and women, is that of men and women. He is our peace, who has made us both one, and has broken down the dividing wall of hostility by abolishing in his flesh the law of commandments and ordinances, that he might create in himself one new man in place of the two, so making peace, and might reconcile us both to God in one body through the cross, thereby bringing the hostility to an end. The reality of Christ's redemption is that there is now possible within the relationship of God and the human person, within the relationship between man and woman, within the relationship between all of us, within the relationship within myself and yourself, peace. Really, that's not a fairy tale. That's not a nice lofty dream. That is the power of Christ's cross. Those of you in difficult marriages, the power of Christ's cross really makes possible an end of division. An end of conflict, really, if you will ask for it and want it and welcome it. He who conquered death and rose from the dead can do that, really. That's what's happened in redemption, which now paves the way for our understanding of the marriage, which is fully revealed to us in this dreaded passage that women love to hate, which in reality men should be scared to death of, which is Ephesians 5. So this passage, which is on, I think, the back of your sheet, this is the one we read oftentimes on the Feast of the Holy Family. It's coming up. As soon as we begin it, the husband usually nudges his wife. Priests hate this passage, most of them, because it seems so old-fashioned and misogynist. It's not at all. In fact, hopefully, after we just kind of briefly look at it, you who are wives will be able to just kind of kick your husband and say, do this, and I'll respond. Because you fear Christ, subordinate yourselves to one another. This is a literal translation of the text in Greek. Wives, to your husbands, as to the Lord. Notice there's no verb there. We usually begin this passage in our lectionary the way it's translated, which is a terrible translation. We skip verse 21, and we just begin, wives, subordinate yourselves to your husbands. That's not what the text says. The text says, because you, meaning all of you, the whole Christian community, because you fear Christ, subordinate yourselves to one another. Wives, to your husbands, as to the Lord. For only in the same way that the Messiah is head of the church, he the Savior of his body, so is the husband the head of his wife in the same way. The difference notwithstanding, just as the church subordinates herself only to the Messiah, so wives to your husbands in everything. Notice there's no verb again. It's not what you'll hear in the lectionary this year. You'll hear, so wives subordinate yourselves to your husbands. It doesn't say that. Does it imply that? Yes. But it doesn't say it. It makes it softer. Husbands, love your wives, just as, we confess, the Messiah has loved the church and has given himself for her to make her holy by his word and clean by the bath and water, to present to himself the church resplendent, free from spot or wrinkle or any such thing, so that she be holy and blameless. In the same manner, also husbands owe it to God and man to love their wives, for they are their bodies. In loving his wife, a man loves himself. For no man ever hates his own flesh, but he provides and cares for it, just as the Messiah for the church, because we are members of his body. For this reason, a man will leave his father and mother and be joined to his wife, and the two will become one flesh. This passage has an eminent secret meaning. I, for one, interpret it as relating to Christ and the church. In any case, one by one, each of you must love his wife as himself, and the wife, may she fear her husband. All right, so what does this mean? Because this is the fullest articulation, not just of God's marital relationship with us, but for those of you who are married, this is the fullest articulation of how a husband should be and a wife should be. Therefore, this is a crucial text. Note that three-quarters of this passage is addressed to the man. Note that there are three commands commanded. It's an imperative tense. To love his wife. It's a command. You must love her. How? Tells us. As Christ loved the church. How did Christ love the church? By handing himself over for her, which looks like that. Some of you can't even look at that. Really, look at that. Don't look at me. Look at him. That is what love looks like. Like Mother Teresa used to say, love to be loved has to hurt. Please God, it doesn't have to hurt like that for all of us all the time. But it has to hurt. It has to cost. And a husband who chooses a wife and who gives himself to her is commanded to do that. Not invited, commanded. Because that's what the husband, the bridegroom, the only bridegroom, who is Christ, does for his bride, the church, who is us. From Adam's side, God fashioned a woman and presented her to him. From God's side, as he hung sleeping on the cross, when he is pierced by the sword, flows blood and water, which gives birth to, those are prefigurements of the sacrament of baptism, the sacrament of the Eucharist. God fulfills what we read back in Genesis. His bride comes to birth from his side. God's an amazing dramatist, fulfilling how Eve came from Adam's side. So God now creates his bride. He himself fashions his bride. What's the wife's role? The wife's role is to subordinate herself. What's that mean? Not obey. Scripture never, ever, ever in the New Testament, outside of one place in 1 Peter, which is an allusion back to the Old Testament. The New Testament vision of marriage has nothing to do with the wife obeying her husband. That's not a biblical vision. The wife subordinates herself, not submits either, which is how we usually translate in the lectionary. It's not what the Greek word means. It means subordinate. What's that mean? The tense, that the way it's used in the tense makes it clear that this is the sense of it. Sally, as someone equal in dignity to Paul, your husband, freely choose to place yourself under his loving care. That's subordination. As someone equal in dignity to your husband, freely choose to place yourself under his loving care. Which means what? He better love you. No love? Nothing to respond to. How does the church subordinate herself to Christ? Is that offensive? Are we somehow having our freedom imperiled by our relationship with him? Hardly. How does the church subordinate herself to Jesus? Here's the Pope's discussion of that. She lets him love her. So therefore, the Pope goes on, so what does it mean for the wife to subordinate herself to her husband? Let him love you, period. No love, no initiative, no making it clear that you're laying down your life for me, that you're giving yourself for me. Nothing to respond to, honey. That's what it means to be head. Not to be boss, not to be ruler, but to take the initiative in loving. A husband is head not as Bill Smith is CEO of Thomas Incorporated. No. A husband is head as Christ is head of the church. How is Christ head of the church? He takes the initiative in loving her. Therefore, what's your role as head? Take the initiative and love her. Therefore, Scripture makes it very clear that there is a certain priority that does belong to the man. What's the priority? Take the lead and care for her. That's the priority. That's the biblical vision. That's somehow what we have to put in place. My task as a visible head in the church, it's all servant. Father Steve, that's our role. We don't sit up here because we have some lofty position. We certainly don't sit up here for the pay. We sit up here to serve. That's what authority in the kingdom of God is all about, service. Here's the catch. That's the only way you find life. It's not like this is, okay, if you really want to have a holy marriage, you want to be exactly what God wanted for you, but really have a lot of personal cost, then live like this. No, if you want to have a fulfilled marriage, this is what marriage looks like. Because fulfillment for the human person comes from looking like the one in whose image we were made. And the one in whose image we were made lives like that. He gives everything to us. Everything. Even his own divinity. That's what we're going to celebrate at Christmas. The fathers of the church always used to say God became man so that man could become God. That's his plan. For you and I to share in his divine life. To have access to his life. Really. That will be heaven. Here on earth, you and I have glimpses and kind of byroads into that life. The strongest of those are the sacraments. Marriage is a sacrament, meaning it gives grace. It really gives to you who are married. In the same way that what was given to myself and Father Steve through the sacrament of ordination was grace. Jesus is not just a model for you who are married. He's not just an example to imitate. He's actually alive in you, whether you know it or not. He's alive in you. It's not just, okay, I get down on my knees and I go, oh, please, God, help me to live like that. No, there's more than that. This is really within you. He is really within you and makes possible amazing things that you could never have imagined or that I could never have imagined. That's the grace he promised you when you were married. What can we practically do given all this? Let me give you six things. Pray. If you don't pray, you're dead. Period. You have to pray. Prayer isn't for the elite. Universal call to holiness is the church's gospel proclamation. Every single one of us is called to participate in God's own life. The way I do that is by praying, by participating in the sacraments, by reading His Word. I've got to pray. You got to talk to your wife, don't you? Or to your husband. What kind of relationship is it in a marriage where you say to your spouse, honey, how about 10 to 11 Sunday? I'll sit down and we can have a little chat. That's not much of a relationship, huh? If a guy came to you and proposed and said, here's what I'm offering you. I'm offering you an hour a week to be with me. You would say, yeah, thanks. I'm looking for a little more. How many of us relate to God like that? That's not a relationship. If God is the author of marriage, if He's the only one who can teach us what marriage is, then if for nothing else to understand marriage, you better talk to Him. More importantly, you better listen to Him. That's praying. It's just a conversation. Sitting down. The fact that some of us wouldn't even know what to do is rather telling as to what our relationship with God might really be like. I face that situation all the time. Okay, Lord, where are you? You got to pray. Two, read. I've given you a bibliography. Why did I give you a bibliography? I give you a bibliography because you got to find something that you can just go and soak yourself in. All these things, at least the Pope's documents. And no one has written more on marriage than the Pope. His insights on marriage are incredible. The whole beginning of his priesthood was spent working with couples in college and got tremendous insights. And above all, he knows the bridegroom, so he has much to share. All the documents of the Pope you can get online. Get on the Vatican website and download them. Some of them are 5 pages, some of them are 60. But you can download it, with the exception of Love and Responsibility and the Theology of the Body. And then there's another book which is just a little summation of some of Pope's thought on marriage and sexuality and family. Read, though. Read something. Here's a simple little thing. Take how much time you spend listening to the radio, watching CNN, reading the newspaper, and then compare that with Scripture. Truth? God's liberating, life-giving plan versus what? Information, sometimes. And we wonder why some of us are sitting here listening to this talk on marriage going, I don't know. Because we're not being fed with truth. We're getting fed with half-truth or with lies. So we have to find some way to balance that. You've got to put into play, all of us have to put into play, ways where we can go submerge ourselves in good, solid, formational truth. And some of those documents are just a start. Pope's letter to women is extraordinary. His letter to families, tremendous document. Just written to families. Just a casual letter written by the Pope to you and to me. We're all in families. So find something that you can read. Three, and this is important. I don't mean to scare you, but I mean to scare you. Know that you have an enemy, and he hates you. Absolutely, flat out hates you. And that's Satan. Marriage is a sacrament, visible sign of an invisible reality. Visible sign is the love of a husband and a wife. Invisible reality is the love that Christ has for His bride, the church. Ruin you, ruin the world's ability to understand Christ's love for the church. He hates you and will come at you with everything he has. Couldn't care less about you until you're married as a couple. He's not fooled by people living together. But the moment that you publicly commit yourselves, he'll come after you. Because God, on the day of your wedding, shines a spotlight on you and says, if you want to learn something of how I love, watch this couple. So the moment that God does that, the enemy's interest perks as well, and he hates you. Know that. Know that he loves to sow division. That's what diabolos, or the devil, means, the divider. Know that he is an accuser. That is what Satan means, the accuser. He loves to bring division, especially within families, because it's the foundation of everything. Four, as a couple, if you're married, begin, if you're not, to pray together. I was just talking with a friend of mine who just did a survey of a variety of couples in the area. I think he only did 100 couples, so it's hardly an exhaustive survey, but he asked those 100 couples who have ended in divorce, how many of you prayed together? And I think he said 20. Now, you're not going to make leaping accusations from that or assumptions from that, but certainly it is very significant, and I'm sure you could continue to do research and find And a couple that ends in divorce has rarely, if ever, prayed together. There's a startling statistic put up from people of natural family planning that couples who worship together, whether they're Christian, Buddhist, Islamic, Jewish, worship together, pray together, and practice natural family planning have a divorce rate of less than 1%. If I heard that and I was married, I would run to a church, begin to pray together, and ask somebody, what in the world is natural family planning? Because no one gets married and in divorce. Not with the pain that that brings, that we all know, because none of us are immune from it. Begin to pray together. For some of you, it may be as awkward as just sitting down and saying to God, Lord, we don't even know what to do. Help. Easiest prayer to make. Help. Next easiest prayer is thanks. Third one is sorry. Three words, you know. Help. Lord, teach us how to pray. We know you have a vested interest in this. We don't know what to do. Help. Please help. It might begin by just praying in silence together. Because otherwise you end up kind of praying for what you want the other person to do. Lord, help my husband to be more neat and to care for him. You know, don't do that. But pray, really, pray. If it's in silence, let's be God. Pray together. You'll be amazed what that will do. You'll never be able to end the night in an argument. Because you can't pray with someone that you're mad at. And the devil hates it. 5, go to confession together. Or for some of you, just go to confession. Don't know what to confess? Ask your spouse. They'll tell you. Better make an appointment. You can be there a long time. Really, go together. What a witness. Can you imagine the witness it would make in a church? I remember, I'm sure Father Steve does too, but the guys. So we'd get together. I mean, guys are always regularly going to confession, you know, at least every month. But during Advent, during Lent, we'd have this, you know, so we'd have a celebration, and then each guy would go face to face. And you're sitting there, and you're praying, and you're watching one by one all your brothers get up and go before the Lord and acknowledge, I know I'm not the man I want to be. But what an incredibly powerful testimony to the rest of the community. Well, so would we be to each other in church. You know, to come and to acknowledge, we know, Lord. I mean, everybody else knows. We might as well admit it, too. We're not the people we want to be. We have failed, as George Weigel wrote recently, to live freedom excellently. That's how we define sin. We failed to live freedom excellently. So we encourage you, certainly individually, but to try and go as a couple. If you have children, what an incredible witness that is. Mom and I are going to confession. And let it be mom and I are going. Guy, lead. You're supposed to lead. Lead. Lead to the confessional. That's headship. 6. One of the handouts I gave you is one of the nuptial blessings that a priest or a deacon will pray over a husband and a wife on the day of their wedding. Now, most of you on the day of your wedding probably didn't really hear the nuptial blessing. You're thinking about everything else afterwards. The nuptial blessing is God's promises to you. And his promises to you are extraordinary. And what we ask on that day as the priest or a deacon for God to do for you is extraordinary. In the same way that it's helpful for me to go back and pray with and reflect again upon the consecratory prayer that was prayed over me on the day when I was ordained and to call to mind that day, so you as husbands and wives, it's worth going back and spending time with what God said to you and what the Christian community asked God for you. So reflect upon that. Just submerge yourself in it again. Hear it being prayed for you and over you. The only thing I want to leave you with is this. We are, and most of us know this, a culture that is hungry as can be for heroes. The tragedy that we saw in September was also the heroic potential that is within each one of us. To see the way the men and the women in New York and Washington responded to incredible horror. To see men and women who serve as firefighters to walk knowingly into death in the attempt to save another is not only inspiring as can be, but also helps show me and you what it is that is alive within us. And our outpouring of response to them, even on the news today, you know, one of the assembly lines for Buick made a couple of park avenues and sent them off to the fire chiefs in New York, you know, is a way to thank them. Our response to that, our kind of magnetism to that was, those are heroes. Those are great men and women. Those are the people I want to be like. No one, perhaps, is more capable of heroism or in no vocation is heroism more needed than in marriage. The heroes that we really need are husbands and wives. Mundane, day in, day out, very practical, very ordinary, saintly, heroic, great, faithful husbands and wives. Just a month ago or so now, the Holy Father beatified for the first time a couple together, a husband and a wife. It's the only couple raised together to the glories of the altar. Very ordinary Italian couple died in the 20th century. Some of their children are still alive. As if the whole, that was his one main desire as a pope, was to find a couple that he could hold up in front of the world and say, here it is. Now go be this. Go be saints. Inspire your children. Show them that faithfulness is possible. Show them that forgiveness is possible. Show them that tough times don't put an end to commitments. Show them that. You need to know that. Show the world that. Give them hope that ultimate commitments are really possible to be kept. That, I believe, is really, for those of you who are married, God's ultimate invitation to you. Will you be heroic? Not by going off to do missionary work, but by being right here in this country, which is probably the ripest mission field there is. Be heroic. Be saints. Teach your children and your grandchildren. Simply by your love for each other, your kindness towards each other, your forgiveness of one another, show them what love really is. That's what we need. In a culture that's forgotten love and has reduced it to feeling, we need to learn what it really is. And love hurts. It's demanding. It costs. It's irksome. The old marriage rite, those of you who are a little older, you will remember this, before the council. Priest didn't preach, or the deacon didn't preach at a wedding. He read an exhortation, which is beautiful. One of the lines in the exhortation says, sacrifice is always difficult and irksome. Love can make it bearable. Perfect love makes it a joy. May God give to you in your vocation, to me in my vocation, that grace to love so as to make our lives a gift, so as to give our world hope, so as to honor the Lord, and to bring us all to fulfillment. God bless you.
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2: I went to church and just sat there and listened. I really didn't absorb anything. I think I just found myself believing that I didn't need God. 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I had this sin that I carried in my heart for a long time, and I told myself for many, many years that the Lord wouldn't forgive me for this. When Father in the confessional says, your sins are forgiven, there truly is a feeling of weight lifted off. I don't care if it's two or three little sins that you're carrying, there's a feeling of I can breathe deeply again. I feel pure inside, and I'm ready to come to Mass. 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
1: The gift of wisdom helps us to make the right decision in the present moment of our lives. Choosing to join the corporate world or to live as a missionary may not be a moral issue, but it's important to pray for the gift of wisdom to discern God's will for our lives.

0: Have you ever noticed that most people think that rules apply to others but not to themselves? They always consider themselves to be the exceptions. What ends up happening, however, is that everybody is exceptional so that the rules don't apply to anybody. The result is something worse than chaos. It's a loss of all the categories of respect and justice. G.K. Chesterton says that when the exception has become the rule, that is the worst of all possible tyrannies. When the cardinal, formerly known as Ratzinger, gave his final homily before the papal conclave, he said, "We are living under the tyranny of relativism." What is relativism? It's when there are no rules, only exceptions. The man who was about to become pope was echoing Chesterton exactly.
1: Spend more time with the Apostle of Common Sense. 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
6: The Chaplet of Divine Mercy.
7: In the name of the Father, and of the Son, and of the Holy Spirit. Amen.
8: You expire, Jesus, but the source of life gushed forth for souls, and the ocean of mercy opened up for the whole world. O fount of life, unfathomable divine mercy, envelop the whole world and empty yourself out upon us.
6: O blood and water, which gush forth from the heart of Jesus as a fountain of mercy for us, I trust in you. O blood and water, which gush forth from the heart of Jesus as a fountain of mercy for us, I trust in you. O blood and water, which gush forth from the heart of Jesus as a fountain of mercy for us, I trust in you.
8: Our Father, who art in heaven, hallowed be thy name. Thy kingdom come, thy will be done on earth as it is in heaven.
6: Give us this day our daily bread, and forgive us our trespasses, as we forgive those who trespass against us. And lead us not into temptation, but deliver us from evil. Amen.
8: Hail Mary, full of grace, the Lord is with you. Blessed are you among women, and blessed is the fruit of your womb, Jesus.
6: Holy Mary, Mother of God, pray for us sinners now and at the hour of our death. Amen.
8: I believe in God, the Father Almighty, creator of heaven and earth, and in Jesus Christ, his only Son, our Lord, who was conceived by the Holy Spirit, born of the Virgin Mary, suffered under Pontius Pilate, was crucified, died, and was buried. He descended into hell. On the third day, he rose again from the dead. He ascended into heaven and is seated at the right hand of God, the Father Almighty. From there, he will come to judge the living and the dead.
6: I believe in the Holy Spirit, the Holy Catholic Church, the communion of saints, the forgiveness of sins, the resurrection of the body, and life everlasting. Amen.
8: Eternal Father, I offer you the body and blood, soul and divinity of your dearly beloved Son, our Lord Jesus Christ, in atonement for our sins and those of the whole world. For the sake of his sorrowful passion,
6: have mercy on us and on the whole world.
8: For the sake of his sorrowful passion,
6: have mercy on us and on the whole world.
8: For the sake of his sorrowful passion,
6: have mercy on us and on the whole world.
8: For the sake of his sorrowful passion,
6: have mercy on us and on the whole world.
8: For the sake of his sorrowful passion,
6: have mercy on us and on the whole world.
8: For the sake of his sorrowful passion,
6: have mercy on us and on the whole world.
8: For the sake of his sorrowful passion,
6: have mercy on us and on the whole world.
8: For the sake of his sorrowful passion,
6: have mercy on us and on the whole world.
8: For the sake of his sorrowful passion,
6: have mercy on us and on the whole world.
8: For the sake of his sorrowful passion,
6: have mercy on us and on the whole world.
8: Eternal Father, I offer you the body and blood, soul and divinity of your dearly beloved Son, our Lord Jesus Christ, in atonement for our sins and those of the whole world. For the sake of his sorrowful passion,
6: have mercy on us and on the whole world.
8: For the sake of his sorrowful passion,
6: have mercy on us and on the whole world.
8: For the sake of his sorrowful passion,
6: have mercy on us and on the whole world.
8: For the sake of his sorrowful passion,
6: have mercy on us and on the whole world.
8: For the sake of his sorrowful passion,
6: have mercy on us and on the whole world.
8: For the sake of his sorrowful passion,
6: have mercy on us and on the whole world.
8: For the sake of his sorrowful passion,
6: have mercy on us and on the whole world.
8: For the sake of his sorrowful passion,
6: have mercy on us and on the whole world.
8: For the sake of his sorrowful passion,
6: have mercy on us and on the whole world.
8: For the sake of his sorrowful passion,
6: have mercy on us and on the whole world.
8: Eternal Father, I offer you the body and blood, soul and divinity of your dearly beloved Son, our Lord Jesus Christ, in atonement for our sins and those of the whole world. For the sake of his sorrowful passion,
6: have mercy on us and on the whole world.
8: For the sake of his sorrowful passion,
6: have mercy on us and on the whole world.
8: For the sake of his sorrowful passion,
6: have mercy on us and on the whole world.
8: For the sake of his sorrowful passion,
6: have mercy on us and on the whole world.
8: For the sake of his sorrowful passion,
6: have mercy on us and on the whole world.
8: For the sake of his sorrowful passion,
6: have mercy on us and on the whole world.
8: For the sake of his sorrowful passion,
6: have mercy on us and on the whole world.
8: For the sake of his sorrowful passion,
6: have mercy on us and on the whole world.
8: For the sake of his sorrowful passion,
6: have mercy on us and on the whole world.
8: For the sake of his sorrowful passion,
6: have mercy on us and on the whole world.

0: For the sake of his sorrowful passion,
1: have mercy on us and on the whole world.
0: For the sake of his sorrowful passion,
1: have mercy on us and on the whole world.
0: For the sake of his sorrowful passion,
1: have mercy on us and on the whole world.
0: For the sake of his sorrowful passion,
1: have mercy on us and on the whole world.
0: For the sake of his sorrowful passion,
1: have mercy on us and on the whole world.
0: Eternal Father, I offer you the body and blood, soul and divinity of your dearly beloved Son, our Lord Jesus Christ, in atonement for our sins and those of the whole world. For the sake of his sorrowful passion,
1: have mercy on us and on the whole world.
0: For the sake of his sorrowful passion,
1: have mercy on us and on the whole world.
0: For the sake of his sorrowful passion,
1: have mercy on us and on the whole world.
0: For the sake of his sorrowful passion,
1: have mercy on us and on the whole world.
0: For the sake of his sorrowful passion,
1: have mercy on us and on the whole world.
0: For the sake of his sorrowful passion,
1: have mercy on us and on the whole world.
0: For the sake of his sorrowful passion,
1: have mercy on us and on the whole world.
0: For the sake of his sorrowful passion,
1: have mercy on us and on the whole world.
0: For the sake of his sorrowful passion,
1: have mercy on us and on the whole world.
0: For the sake of his sorrowful passion,
1: have mercy on us and on the whole world. Holy God,
0: Holy Mighty One,
1: Holy Immortal One, have mercy on us and on the whole world. Holy God,
0: Holy Mighty One,
1: Holy Immortal One, have mercy on us and on the whole world. Holy God,
0: Holy Mighty One,
1: Holy Immortal One, have mercy on us and on the whole world.
0: Eternal God, in whom mercy is endless and the treasury of compassion inexhaustible, look kindly upon us and increase your mercy in us, that in difficult moments we might not despair nor become despondent, but with great confidence submit ourselves to your holy will, which is love and mercy itself.
1: In the name of the Father, and of the Son, and of the Holy Spirit. Amen.
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1: Welcome, friends. This is Peter Herbeck, your host. We're continuing to make our way through this beautiful season of the church here, the celebration of the victory of our Lord Jesus Christ, who's risen from the dead, and he's at the right hand of the Father, and he rules from his throne, filled with glory. He's the glorious Son of God. All power in heaven has been given to him, and the ultimate destiny of the human race, the absolute final victory against all the powers of darkness, Jesus has got it all in his hands. And we've been privileged, so privileged as Catholics and as Christians, by his mercy to come to know him, to be children of the Father, to be brothers and sisters of the great King, to be his servants, to be his disciples, to be able to receive the gifts that's pouring out from him like a river of living water flows from the heart of Jesus Christ and from the heavenly throne, grace upon grace, gifts given to us and the sacraments and the Word of God, the gift of the Holy Spirit, just so many wonderful, wonderful things that are real. They're real. They're not just theological concepts. It's real. Theological papers and things written and books, they help us understand what the real is and how we respond to it and how we can come to live more fully in it. And it's so good for us to, in this season, to rejoice and to marvel and to wonder at the majesty of our great King, what he's accomplished, and to think that the eternal Father, the eternal Son of God, through the gift of the Holy Spirit and the indwelling presence of the Trinity within us, God's great desire is to dwell in us and with us. We're the apple of his eye. We're his image, and he's bringing about an almost unfathomable, did I say that correct? Unfathomable. It's a hard word to say for some reason. We can hardly fathom the gift we've been given. Paul will say we carry this treasure in earthen vessels, clay pots. That's really true. And I think we're very much aware of the clay pots that we are, and we're aware of our weaknesses and struggles. We're very earthly, but we do carry the treasure. And we're supposed to gaze on that treasure, open up the treasure chest, realize who we are, what we've been given. This is the source, friends, of our dignity, our peace, our joy, our confidence, our security, our identity. It's all there. It's all in the gift. Nothing else will elevate us to the level at which we will find peace, because we're made for what Jesus alone can bring us. And what he has indeed given to us in his church. Now we're members of his body. These are not just concepts and thoughts. These are realities that, thanks be to God for the saints who went all in. And they're living examples for us of how deep we can go, how deep the conformity to Jesus can happen in our lives. The miracle of a deep sense of the love of the Father, new power in the Lord to live like him, to live with hope, to live with faith, and to live with radical love. It's all tied to our capacity to come into it at the level the Lord is calling us and leading us. It's all about being attentive and surrendering and hungering after and thirsting for the Word of God, the person of Jesus, surrendering to the Holy Spirit, living each day with a profound awareness of who we are and what's happening in us, and not just being reminded every Sunday about it. You're a temple of the living God. You're a child of God. The glory of God is upon you. The promises of God have been given to you. Do you know what they are? Are you receiving them? Are you walking in them? That's our challenge. Today, again, we've been talking all this week from the teaching from John's Gospel, the Last Supper Discourse, and there's just a little short excerpt from John 15 on fruitfulness and God's love that I want to touch on today and then move into today and tomorrow, the rest of the days, touching on some of the readings from Acts that we've been given. It's really around what culminates in the Jerusalem Council and the exercise of the authority of the church to deal with confusion and division, something that really mattered. And the apostles exercising, we see them exercise their role, the unique role that comes right down to this day through the Pope and the apostles, the apostolic succession, and their capacity to help us and lead us and discern the will of God when it's needed in particular ways. So here's John 15, 9 through 11, just three verses or whatever it is. Jesus went on, continued to speak to his disciples. He says, as the Father loves me, so also I love you. It's a good way to start the day, to really internalize that. That is a mind blow, what Jesus is saying right there. As the Father loves me, from all eternity, Jesus is the eternally begotten Son of God. And there's nothing deeper, more profound. There's no purer fire, overwhelming reality, power, glory than the relationship between the Father and the Son. What we understand through it all is to see this at the center, the core of this fiery furnace between the Father, Son, and Holy Spirit is love. God is love. The ground of all creation is the love of the Father for the Son for the Father, and we call that love the third person of the Trinity. And Jesus is saying, he knows how deeply the Father loves him, how unconditionally the Father loves him, the power of the Father's love, the tenderness and the mercy of the Father's love. Jesus says, as the Father loves me in that way, and he's looking at his friends, this is how I love you. Here's a little Lectio Divina. You can put yourself in that circle around that Passover table. And Jesus is looking right at you, looking right into your eyes. And he's telling you, it's impossible to love you more than how I love you, because I love you as the Father loves me. My love for you is total, it's unconditional, full of love. He said, so this love, which he defined as, how do you respond if you love me? You'll keep my commandments, just as I demonstrated in my life with the Father. This is how I love the Father. I just love to do his will. I love it. I trust him. It's my food. It's my life. And Jesus knows who he's talking to. Wounded, broken men and women who are present, other than Our Lady. Weak and broken people who the Lord is using and he's transforming. And their hearts aren't fully there yet. But he knows, he wants them to see, this is where I'm leading you. This is where it's all going. So now remain in my love. Back to what he was saying earlier in John 15, remain in my love, abide in my love. That means what? What does that mean for us today? It means living with the awareness and reception in faith. That means not only believing, but trusting the work that's happening in me that Jesus has made possible through his passion, death, and resurrection, giving me the gift of the Holy Spirit to make me a temple of the living God, to draw us into communion, and the life of God is flowing, and now I'm in his body. I'm united to him. We are the body of Christ. And that is uniting us to the love of the Father and the Son from all eternity. He's saying, that's what I'm bringing you into. Now, if you keep my commandments, you'll remain here. Again, by keeping my commandments is one way of abiding, doing what the Lord has called us to do, fulfilling his commands toward us. And things like the Ten Commandments, but also beyond that, doing his will, following the role of the will of the Holy Spirit in us, the promptings, the leadings, exercising our gifts, reading the Word of God, receiving the sacraments on a regular basis, repenting of our sins, loving our neighbor, All this is what it means by remaining and abiding in him, because we're walking in his footsteps and we're doing what he told us to do. He said, if you keep my commandments, you'll remain in my love, just as I have kept my Father's commandments and remain in his love. So Jesus is saying, we're talking about the imitation of Christ, walking in his footsteps. We're his disciples, which means we're learners. We're learning this. This is the heart of what we're learning right here. If we miss this, we miss everything. Jesus is saying, here's the deal. He'll say later in John, he says that the Father loves the Son. That's the way the Father loves us. And as the Father loves the Son and the way the Son loves the Father, that's how the Son loves us. And Jesus is saying, it's about my keeping my, it's not rule following, it's total love and trust to the will of the truth itself, my Father, and love itself, my Father. And it's perfect. It's all glorious. It's wonderful, everything he calls us to. Now, if you remain in this love and keep the commandments, which is one of the foundational expression of remaining in that love, we're going to bear the fruit of the kingdom. We're going to bear the fruit of the children of God. We're going to become transformed. The Lord's going to, Father's going to use us for his glory, and we'll be glorified in heaven if we say yes to him and do his will. He'll celebrate us in heaven. We're destined for glory. It's really astounding. It's mind-blowing. He goes on to say, I've told you this so that my joy might be in you and your joy might be complete. Internalize that word today for yourself. And Jesus is saying this at the Last Supper discourse, and it's all about to hit the fan. The passion of Jesus is coming. He said, I've told you this, these truths, these promises, these realities, they will be your strength, and you can have joy even in the midst of trial, because we're about to enter into it. Well, that same promise is for us, for you and for me, to walk in the joy of the Lord. Now, just a quick shift here in the last minute to the Acts of the Apostles reading in John 15. Peter's beginning to address now. Paul, Barnabas, they were out preaching the gospel. They heard a word. Some were sent from Jerusalem to say, I know that Gentiles are being baptized and they're approaching the faith, but they cannot be saved unless they're circumcised, unless they become fully Jewish in some way. And so Paul resists it. And he said, no, this can't be, this is a burden that the Father does not want us. So he travels to Jerusalem to gather with Peter and James and the other apostles. And it's called the Council of Jerusalem. And we have the Vatican Council. We have all these councils that happen in history. Well, here's the first one where the authority of the apostles is exercised as they discern a real issue. And there's division. And they make a decision. So we'll talk about that tomorrow. So I hope you can join me and tune into it, because we're going to focus 90% on the Council of Jerusalem. Because Jesus told the apostles, whatever you loose on earth will be loosed in heaven. Whatever you bind will be held bound. They have real authority to guide the church. It's called the apostolic succession. It's present in the church today. So it's a great gift to the Catholic Church. It's really critical, really, for the whole world and for the spreading of the gospel. But hope you can join me tomorrow, friends. Let's keep going deeper in this season and drink in everything the Lord has for us. God bless you.
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1: Over the years, people were treated as less than human because they were a different race, a different faith, or vulnerable. But over time, we must learn that we are all God's children, created in His image, that all human creation has an inalienable right to life, liberty, and the pursuit of happiness, a right to love and be loved. So let's cherish the sanctity of life, because we know how it feels when others treat us as less than human.
2: Many who live the homosexual lifestyle attempt to justify their behavior by saying their same-sex attraction is natural for them. That's to say, they didn't choose it. But is this justification reasonable? I answer no, and here's why. First, an individual's inclination or desire can't be the standard for morally evaluating human behavior. Such logic leads to the justification of any behavior, even ones we intuitively recognize as immoral. Second, the objection associates the term natural merely with an individual's tendency, as opposed to tendencies that are common to our nature as human beings. That's to say, those tendencies that belong to our species as such and target objective goods that perfect our nature. An individual's same-sex attraction might be independent of his or her choice, but that doesn't make it natural in the sense of giving moral justification to act on it. I'm Carlo Broussard with a Ready Reason for Catholic Answers, Catholic.com.
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0: Luminous Mysteries of the Holy Rosary with Mother Angelica and the nuns of Our Lady of the Angels Monastery.
1: In the name of the Father, and of the Son, and of the Holy Spirit.
2: Amen.
1: I believe in God, the Father Almighty, Creator of heaven and earth, and in Jesus Christ, His only Son, our Lord, who was conceived by the Holy Spirit, born of the Virgin Mary, suffered under Pontius Pilate, was crucified, died, and was buried. He descended into hell. The third day He rose again from the dead. He ascended into heaven and sits at the right hand of God, the Father Almighty, from whence He shall come to judge the living and the dead.

0: Hail Mary, full of grace, the Lord is with thee. Blessed art thou among women, and blessed is the fruit of thy womb, Jesus.
1: Holy Mary, Mother of God, pray for us sinners now and at the hour of our death. Amen.
0: Hail Mary, full of grace, the Lord is with thee. Blessed art thou among women, and blessed is the fruit of thy womb, Jesus.
1: Holy Mary, Mother of God, pray for us sinners now and at the hour of our death. Amen.
0: Hail Mary, full of grace, the Lord is with thee. Blessed art thou amongst women, and blessed is the fruit of thy womb, Jesus.
1: Holy Mary, Mother of God, pray for us sinners now and at the hour of our death. Amen.
0: Glory be to the Father, and to the Son, and to the Holy Spirit.
2: As it was in the beginning, is now, and ever shall be, world without end. Amen.
0: The first luminous mystery, the baptism of Christ in the Jordan.
3: When Jesus stood in the Jordan to be baptized by John, the Spirit hovered over him. He was anointed by the Spirit as Redeemer and Savior.
0: Our Father, who art in heaven, hallowed be thy name, thy kingdom come, thy will be done on earth as it is in heaven.
1: Give us this day our daily bread.

0: Hail Mary, full of grace, the Lord is with thee. Blessed art thou amongst the women, and blessed is the fruit of thy womb, Jesus.
1: Holy Mary, Mother of God, pray for us sinners, now and at the hour of our death. Amen.
0: Hail Mary, full of grace, the Lord is with thee. Blessed art thou amongst women, and blessed is the fruit of thy womb, Jesus.

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1: Holy Mary, Mother of God, pray for us sinners now and at the hour of our death. Amen.
0: Hail Mary, full of grace, the Lord is with thee. Blessed art thou amongst women, and blessed is the fruit of thy womb, Jesus.

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1: Holy Mary, Mother of God, pray for us sinners now and at the hour of our death. Amen.
0: Hail Mary, full of grace, the Lord is with thee. Blessed art thou amongst women, and blessed is the fruit of thy womb, Jesus.

0: 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Blessed art thou amongst women, and blessed is the fruit of thy womb, Jesus.
1: Holy Mary, Mother of God, pray for us sinners now and at the hour of our death. Amen.
0: Hail Mary, full of grace, the Lord is with thee. Blessed art thou among women, and blessed is the fruit of thy womb, Jesus.
1: Holy Mary, Mother of God, pray for us sinners now and at the hour of our death. Amen.
0: Glory be to the Father, and to the Son, and to the Holy Spirit.
1: As it was in the beginning, is now, and ever shall be, world without end. Amen.
0: O my Jesus,
1: forgive us our sins, save us from the fires of hell, lead all souls to heaven, especially those who most need thy mercy.
0: The second luminous mystery, the wedding feast at Cana.
2: At the wedding feast of Cana, Jesus began his public life by changing water into wine, and he ended it by changing bread and wine into his body and blood.
0: Our Father, who art in heaven, hallowed be thy name. Thy kingdom come, thy will be done on earth as it is in heaven.

0: Mary, full of grace, the Lord is with thee. Blessed art thou among women, and blessed is the fruit of thy womb, Jesus. Full of grace, the Lord is with thee. Blessed art thou amongst women, and blessed is the fruit of thy womb, Jesus.
1: Holy Mary, Mother of God, pray for us sinners now and at the hour of our death. Amen.
0: Hail Mary, full of grace, the Lord is with thee. Blessed art thou among women, and blessed is the fruit of thy womb, Jesus.
1: Holy Mary, Mother of God, pray for us sinners now and at the hour of our death. Amen.
0: Hail Mary, full of grace, the Lord is with thee. Blessed art thou amongst women, and blessed is the fruit of thy womb, Jesus.
1: Holy Mary, Mother of God, pray for us sinners now and at the hour of our death. Amen.
0: Hail Mary, full of grace, the Lord is with thee. Blessed art thou among women, and blessed is the fruit of thy womb, Jesus.
1: Holy Mary, Mother of God, pray for us sinners now and at the hour of our death. Amen.
0: Hail Mary, full of grace, the Lord is with thee. Blessed art thou amongst women, and blessed is the fruit of thy womb, Jesus.

0: fruit of thy womb, Jesus.
1: Holy Mary, Mother of God, pray for us sinners now and at the hour of our death. Amen.
0: Hail Mary, full of grace, the Lord is with thee. Blessed art thou amongst women, and blessed is the fruit of thy womb, Jesus. Hail Mary, full of grace, the Lord is with thee. Blessed art thou among women, and blessed is the fruit of thy womb, Jesus.

0: full of grace, the Lord is with thee. Blessed art thou among women, and blessed is the fruit of thy womb, Jesus.
1: Holy Mary, Mother of God, pray for us sinners, now and at the hour of our death. Amen.
0: Glory be to the Father, and to the Son, and to the Holy Spirit.
1: As it was in the beginning, is now, and ever shall be, world without end. Amen.
0: O my Jesus,
1: forgive us our sins, save us from the fires of hell, and lead all souls to heaven, especially those in most need of thy mercy.
0: The third luminous mystery, the announcement of the kingdom.
2: Infinite holiness made himself available and approachable to sinful creatures. The touch of his hand sent healing power through their bodies, exalted their souls, and made them seek only the kingdom.
0: Our Father, who art in heaven, hallowed be thy name, thy kingdom come, thy will be done on earth as it is in heaven.

0: Hail Mary, full of grace, the Lord is with thee. Blessed art thou among women, and blessed is the fruit of thy womb, Jesus. Hail Mary, full of grace, the Lord is with thee. Blessed art thou among women, and blessed is the fruit of thy womb, Jesus.
1: Holy Mary, Mother of God, pray for us sinners now and at the hour of our death. Amen.
0: Hail Mary, full of grace, the Lord is with thee. Blessed art thou among women, and blessed is the fruit of thy womb, Jesus.
1: Holy Mary, Mother of God, pray for us sinners now and at the hour of our death. Amen.
0: Hail Mary, full of grace, the Lord is with thee. Blessed art thou among women, and blessed is the fruit of thy womb, Jesus.
1: Holy Mary, Mother of God, pray for us sinners now and at the hour of our death.
0: Hail Mary, full of grace, the Lord is with thee. Blessed art thou amongst women, and blessed is the fruit of thy womb, Jesus.
1: Amen.

0: Lord is with thee. Blessed art thou amongst women, and blessed is the fruit of thy womb, Jesus.
1: Holy Mary, Mother of God, pray for us sinners now and at the hour of our death. Amen.
0: Hail Mary, full of grace, the Lord is with thee. Blessed art thou among women, and blessed is the fruit of thy womb, Jesus.

0: blessed art thou amongst women, and blessed is the fruit of thy womb, Jesus.
1: Holy Mary, Mother of God, pray for us sinners now and at the hour of our death. Amen.
0: Glory be to the Father, and to the Son, and to the Holy Spirit. Jesus.
1: Forgive us our sins, save us from the fires of hell, and lead all souls to heaven, especially those who most need thy mercy.
0: The fourth luminous mystery, the Transfiguration.
2: The Holy Spirit gives us power to be transformed into Jesus, so that one day the Father will look at each soul and say, "This is my Son, this is my image."
0: Our Father, who art in heaven, hallowed be thy name. Thy kingdom come, thy will be done, on earth as it is in heaven.
1: Give us this day our daily bread, and forgive us our trespasses, as we forgive those who trespass against us. And lead us not into temptation, but deliver us from evil.
0: Hail Mary, full of grace, the Lord is with thee. Blessed art thou among women, and blessed is the fruit of thy womb, Jesus.
1: Amen.

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Blessed art thou among women, and blessed is the fruit of thy womb, Jesus.

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Hail Mary, full of grace, the Lord is with thee. 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

0: blessed is the fruit of thy womb, Jesus.
1: Holy Mary, Mother of God, pray for us sinners now and at the hour of our death. Amen.
0: Hail Mary, full of grace, the Lord is with thee. Blessed art thou amongst women, and blessed is the fruit of thy womb, Jesus.
1: Holy Mary, Mother of God, pray for us sinners now and at the hour of our death. Amen.
0: Glory be to the Father, and to the Son, and to the Holy Spirit.
1: As it was in the beginning, is now, and ever shall be, world without end. Amen.
0: O my Jesus,
1: forgive us our sins.
0: The fifth luminous mystery, the institution of the Eucharist.
2: We see your face at the Last Supper, Lord Jesus, as you looked up to heaven to the Father who sent you and gave him thanks and praise. Your word changes what was created into the uncreated, the finite into the infinite.
0: Our Father who art in heaven, hallowed be thy name. Thy kingdom come, thy will be done on earth as it is in heaven.
1: Yeah.

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Blessed art thou among women, and blessed is the fruit of thy womb, Jesus.

0: amongst women, and blessed is the fruit of thy womb, Jesus.
1: Holy Mary, Mother of God, pray for us sinners now and at the hour of our death. Amen.
0: Hail Mary, full of grace, the Lord is with thee. Blessed art thou among women, and blessed is the fruit of thy womb, Jesus.
1: Holy Mary, Mother of God, pray for us sinners now and at the hour of our death. Amen.
0: Hail Mary, full of grace, the Lord is with thee. Blessed art thou among women, and blessed is the fruit of thy womb, Jesus.
1: Holy Mary, Mother of God, pray for us sinners now and at the hour of our death. Amen.
0: Hail Mary, full of grace, the Lord is with thee. Blessed art thou amongst the women, and blessed is the fruit of thy womb.

0: is with thee. 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
1: Holy Mary, Mother of God, pray for us sinners now and at the hour of our death. Amen.
0: Hail Mary, full of grace, the Lord is with thee. Blessed art thou amongst women, and blessed is the fruit of thy womb, Jesus. Hail Mary, full of grace, the Lord is with thee. 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
1: As it was in the beginning, is now, and ever shall be, world without end. Amen.
0: O my Jesus,
1: forgive us our sins, save us from the fires of hell, and lead all souls to heaven, especially those who most need thy mercy.
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1: whose only begotten

0: May the Divine's assistance remain always with us. 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
1: Amen. 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
2: I talk to Jesus all the time. Christ is at the center of my communication and life. When I made a commitment to communicate more like Jesus, I had to make him the focal point of my day. If you are a baptized Christian, you have been blessed with charisms to evangelize the faith. We're all called to bring people into an encounter with Jesus. We're all called to speak truth and spread the good news. There are various ways we can do just that, including inviting people into our homes for a book club discussion and lunch. This could also mean giving a religious item or a faith-based book to a friend as a gift. You can evangelize by inviting people to a faith-based workshop or Catholic event. 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Reach out to friends who haven't been to church in a while and invite them to attend with you. Go to breakfast and lunch and make a day of it. We can communicate Christ by being Christ-like. So reach out to someone to share the faith and do it with love and charity. This has been an Epiphany Insight. I'm Vanessa Denha-Garmo, a communications evangelist.
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0: It is Thursday, the 7th of May, as we continue through this month dedicated to Our Lady. Let's pray a prayer to St. Joseph, who provided for her and the Holy Family. In the name of the Father, and the Son, and the Holy Spirit. Joseph, by the work of your hands and the sweat of your brow, you supported Jesus and Mary and had the Son of God as your fellow worker. Teach me to work as you did, with patience and perseverance for God and for those whom God has given me to support. Teach me to see in my fellow workers the Christ who desires to be in them, that I may always be charitable and forbearing towards all. Grant me to look upon work with the eyes of faith, so that I shall recognize in it my share in God's own creative activity and in Christ's work of our redemption, and so take pride in it. When it is pleasant and productive, remind me to give thanks to God for it. And when it is burdensome, teach me to offer it to God in reparation for my sins and the sins of the world. Amen. It's a better way to start a Thursday, the Sunrise Morning Show, here on the EWTN Global Catholic Radio Network. I'm Matt Swaim. Anna Mitchell has news. Paul Lachman at the controls. We'll check in with Father Robert Nixon, get more thoughts on solitude and silence. He's a Benedictine monk who joins us from Australia. Greg Willits will continue our series on Louis de Montfort's Love of Eternal Wisdom. We'll get more both ands in the Catholic rendering of the world with Matthew Becklow, who wrote a book on that topic. And then pastoral counselor Kevin Prendergast will share some thoughts for caregivers who may be experiencing burnout. So stay with us if you can. Right now it's 2 minutes past. Here's Anna Mitchell with news.
1: Good morning. Secretary of State Marco Rubio meets with Pope Leo at the Vatican today. Rubio has said he plans to talk to the Pope about getting humanitarian aid to Cuba through the church, among other topics. The Vatican notes that this is not the first time the two have met, citing a May 2025 event where both Rubio and Vice President J.D. Vance greeted the newly elected Holy Father, whose first anniversary in the papacy is tomorrow. Rubio says this trip was planned well before President Trump took issue with the Pope's criticisms of the war in Iran. Meanwhile, President Trump is striking an optimistic tone over ending the war in Iran. More from Mark Mayfield.
2: In his latest comments following reports of a deal on the table, Trump told reporters from the White House on Wednesday that there have been very good talks.
3: They want to make a deal badly. And we'll see if we get there. If we get there, they can't have nuclear weapons. You know, it's very simple.
2: Iran's foreign ministry spokesman confirmed his government was reviewing the U.S. plan, a reported one-page memorandum of understanding that sets a framework to end the war and start negotiations on Iran's nuclear program. I'm Mark Mayfield.
1: The congressional map battle is going into overdrive following the Supreme Court's ruling striking down Louisiana's map. The high court called it an unconstitutional gerrymander that relied too much on race, and that has opened the door to Republican-led states to redraw their maps. Republicans in Louisiana, Alabama, Tennessee, and Mississippi have started the process to redraw their maps. During his general audience yesterday, Pope Leo returned to his catechesis series on Lumen Gentium. From Vatican Radio, Deborah Castellano-Luboff reports.
4: As the pilgrim people of God, the Church interprets history through the lens of the gospel and speaks decisively against all evil. At the same time, the Church acknowledges the need for continual conversion so she may properly fulfill her mission.
5: The Holy Father reminded the faithful that the Church journeys through earthly history, always looking toward her final destination, which he reminded is the heavenly homeland. Yet the Holy Father lamented that we often overlook or downplay this essential dimension. The kingdom of God, he underscored, is the purpose of all her action. As the guardian of a hope that enlightens the path, Pope Leo recalled, the Church is also invested with the mission of speaking clearly to reject everything that mortifies life and prevents its development.
4: We too are called to renewal. We do this by remaining in communion with Christ and one another.
5: Jesus initiated the Church precisely by proclaiming this kingdom of love, justice, and peace. And therefore, Pope Leo said, we are called to turn our eyes to this final horizon, to measure and evaluate everything from this perspective.
4: We pray for the faithful departed and ask the saints to intercede for us so that we may all receive the fullness of God.

0: health issues in recent years, including a progressive brain disorder and pneumonia. President Trump praised Turner in a Truth Social post, calling him one of the greats of all time and a friend who was there whenever he needed them. And the National Day of Prayer is being observed today, with this year's theme being Glorify God Among the Nations, Seeking Him in All Generations. 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
1: nationaldayofprayer.org.
0: Yeah.
1: All right. I'm just going through the list of the faces here. See if we got any Catholics in the mix.
0: You got us covered this morning by starting us in prayer.
1: I started us off
0: thank
1: there.
0: You for that. Do you see any prominent Catholics? I'm not at the website.
1: Not really. So here's the trick of it, Anna Mitchell, and I'm just going to bring my former Protestant perspective here.
0: Okay, great.
1: Someone might say, well, what if we held like a special like church service on a Thursday? And it's a little bit different for Protestants than it is for Catholics, because Catholics, well, we gather every day for Mass. So every day is a international day of prayer, liturgically speaking. I was joking with a friend of mine, my colleague Ken Hensley. I was like, what would you do? How do you think your congregation would react if you were a Baptist pastor and one Sunday morning you got up and were like, you know, this is such a great thing, meeting with y'all every Sunday. What if we did this every day of the week? Who's in?
0: Interesting.
1: I don't think that he would probably get the same kind of response that you get from Catholics who, you know, daily Mass is a thing.
0: They don't want to listen to the half-hour sermon or whatever every day?
1: I guess not. Maybe not.
0: Anyway, interesting point, Matt. Very interesting point.
1: Thank you, Anna Mitchell.
0: Today is Thursday, May the 7th. We are very happy to have you along with us here on the Sunrise Morning Show. Back with us now on the Sunrise Morning Show is Father Robert Nixon. He's a Benedictine monk at New Norcia in Australia. He's translator of the Tan Resurrection series. We've been going through Solitude and Silence, The Cloister of the Heart by Thomas A. Kempis. Father, welcome back.
2: Thank you, Eddie. It's great to be with you.
0: It is great to have you. And we're making our way through Thomas's reflections on silence. And today we're looking at a reflection on important people who recommend silence, I guess you could say. Can you give us an overview?
2: Absolutely. So silence has been a part of the charism of monastic life in the Catholic Church since the very beginning. And of course, for myself as a Benedictine, I would say, well, Benedict expresses its importance very strongly in his rule. We have particular times which are allocated for silence. He instructs us to keep a level of quietness, reflection generally, to keep the conversation to a minimum. This is not to say to absolutely eliminate it. Now, Benedict was writing the rule in about the year 500, but even at that time, there was an established long tradition of this cultivation of silence within monastic life. And there were monasteries, Christian monasteries, both in the Holy Land in the East, and there were many monasteries in the West of Europe as well. There were monasteries in France, in Ireland, in Spain. This is by the time Benedict came on the scene. And the earlier monastic rules all recommend silence in this strong way. So it was seen as an integral part of the contemplative life. And obviously you need silence to practice contemplation effectively. So this is like a safeguard on that environment of meditation.
0: Can you talk about why silence would be mandated, why it would be a rule in monastic life?
2: Absolutely, because a lot of things, it only takes one or two people to disrupt it for the whole community. Now, if you have a community, say, of 15 people, and 13 of them diligently want to practice contemplation or quiet prayer, but only two of them feel like chatting away, then it's going to

0: record for everyone. So for that reason, they felt that it was prudent to make it as a kind of rule, and in specified times, specified places, and so forth. And that way everyone would kind of know what they're doing. And I think this is valuable, because it's part of the attraction for people who are inclined to this contemplative life to know that it's going to be preserved and protected by these rules. And the rules are, of course, only a framework. Our approach in monastic life is we vary from the rules if there's a pressing necessity to do so. Mm-hmm. And going beyond the rule, we also keep silence in a more general way when we're engaged in work and many of our activities. So it's important to note also that this principle of silence was taken up then by the what are called the apostolic orders, whose origins are much later. But they all took on board a lot of the monastic practices, including things like the great silence, traditionally also silence during meals, which are accompanied by reading of sacred scripture, and a variety of other things. So it's central to the religious charism.
1: I mean, it makes a whole lot of sense, especially I'm thinking just as a parent, with all of my children in one room, because I live in a two-bedroom house, Father, bedtime, there is not grand silence when one child decides to break the mandate of silence. So it makes sense to put it in a rule, just by human nature, as you were saying.
0: absolutely. And I think something probably about the personality of most monks and nuns, if someone is kind of talking and annoying you, we're not inclined to go and ask them to be quiet, you know.
1: Yeah.
0: So it is the fact that it is in the rule, I think, is a great assistance.
1: Yeah, is it helpful knowing that everyone is being silent at the same time, that there are certain times mandated for
0: absolutely.
1: Silence?
0: Absolutely, because for one thing, it means that people won't initiate conversations. It also means that people won't get offended if you don't greet them as you pass them by, and so forth. So I think that to have that as a principle makes a lot of sense. It's like everyone agreeing to do a particular thing, a particular practice, and they understand its purposes. And one of the points which Thomas Akempis makes here is that it's such a useful practice, and it's proven usefulness in religious life, the fact that pretty much every religious order has it to one degree or other. Its proven usefulness means that people who are not bound to it by religious vows or their vocational choice can still take on these kind of practices usefully for themselves and perhaps for their family or their community.
1: He writes, "It is assuredly the source of great merit in the sight of God to commit oneself to refraining from conversation and speech at certain times each day." Father, this may sound kind of like a silly question, but can you explain why that is, why it would be of great merit in the sight of God to do this?
0: Absolutely, because the time which you set aside for silence, if we take this silence at a more than literal or purely verbal level, this silence means it's a time when you are not doing anything apart from being open to God, to listening to God. And so it's a time, it's dedicating time to God, time away from the world. And our ability to separate ourselves from the world, to disentangle ourselves from the concerns of the world is so important. You know, it's a kind of fulfillment of Christ's counsel that we should be in the world but not of the world, which means we have to be able to step out of the distractions of the world when we choose. And having it within our daily program of life, I think, is the ideal way of doing it.
1: Could you give us just a guesstimate of how much time you spend in silence a day, Father? I mean, setting aside like radio visits and things.
0: Yes. Look, we spend our, as well as the great silence after night prayer until after Mass each day, for most of our work periods, we refrain from conversation, apart from conversation that's necessary for the work itself. Mm-hmm. So we're probably looking at something like maybe 6 hours a day.
1: Wow.
0: Beyond the sleeping time. So I'd say Yeah, probably more like 14 hours a day, I would say, really.
1: Wow, that's incredible. Yeah. You like it?
0: I do like it, and part of the reason is that a lot of my ministry involves speaking, you know, and so when I'm not, I like the silence. I like to be able to get away from the network of words for a little while.
1: Yeah, we've been talking to Father Robert Nixon. He is so kind to share his voice with us every week. You can find the Tan Resurrection series linked at sunrisemorningshow.com, and we've been particularly going through Solitude and Silence by Thomas A. Kempis. Father, thank you so much.
0: Thank you, Annie. God bless you, and God bless all your listeners.
1: You as well, Father. Thank you. All right, it's 16 past. We got headlines coming up next.
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1: Anna Mitchell here. 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
1: Secretary of State Marco Rubio is meeting with Pope Leo at the Vatican today. During his general audience yesterday, Pope Leo returned to his catechesis series on Lumen Gentium, focusing on the church as a pilgrim. And President Trump is striking an optimistic tone over ending the war in Iran.
7: News at the top and bottom of each hour, every weekday morning here on the Sunrise Morning Show. And Anna Mitchell, I don't know about you, but it's, you know, the first readings are good year-round.
1: Mm-hmm.
7: But I do love the first readings during the season of Easter.
1: Oh,
7: I mean,
1: yeah.
7: It's action-packed.
1: Acts of the Apostles.
7: through the Acts of the Apostles, and we are in the First Council of Jerusalem. So yesterday the debate came up about, you know, what are we going to do with these new Gentile Christians? Do they have to be circumcised? Because bear in mind, the first believers
1: were
7: all Jews. It's funny because when it comes to, you know, documents like Nostra Aetate or, you know, the section of the Catechism on, you know, who belongs to the Catholic Church, there's a question of Christians, like, what do we do with the question of Judaism? Whereas the First Council of Jerusalem, the question was not, well, what do we do with Judaism? The question is, like, what do we do with the Gentiles?
1: Yeah, exactly.
7: So, yeah, it's kind of an interesting phenomenon.
1: Well, and I mean, so the Judaizers, that's kind of considered the first great heresy in the church.
7: It's not even a heresy of belief. It's a heresy of discipline.
1: Right, exactly. So it's like how much of the law, the Old Testament law, applies after the death and resurrection and ascension of Christ and descent of the Holy Spirit. So it's an interesting, very interesting debate that we read about. And
7: that it is.
1: We see the council in the first reading today.
7: A window into authority.
8: Ready to get your business.
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10: This is Franciscan Media's Saint of the Day for May 7th. Today we celebrate St. Rose Venerini. Our plans are not always God's plans. That certainly was the case for Rose Venerini. Born in Viterbo, Italy in 1656, she saw her future resulting in marriage. Following the unexpected death of her fiancé, Rose entered a convent. After only a few months, it became necessary for her to return home to care for her newly widowed mother. Meanwhile, Rose found a way to spiritually nourish herself and others at home. She invited women of the neighborhood to recite the rosary with her. A spiritual bond developed among them. Over time, Rose heard the call to become a teacher in the world, rather than return to the convent. She proved to be a born teacher. The free school for girls that Rose opened in 1685 was a success. As her reputation grew, she was called on to help train teachers and to organize more schools in many parts of Italy, including Rome. Following Rose's death in 1728, a number of miracles were attributed to her intercession. Rose Venerini was beatified in 1952 and canonized in 2006. There's more about the saints, along with inspiration and Catholic resources, at our website, saintoftheday.org. From Franciscan Media, this has been Saint of the Day.
1: Back with us now on the Sunrise Morning Show is Greg Willits. He's online at rosaryarmy.com as well as schoolofmary.com, and we've been going through his book, God Doesn't Hate Me After All, Discovering Louis de Montfort's Love of Eternal Wisdom. Good morning, Greg.
11: Good morning. Happy May.
1: Happy May to you. And we are now moving into Chapter 8 of The Love of Eternal Wisdom, which Louis de Montfort begins this way. He writes, "Eternal wisdom, ever transcendent in beauty, by nature loves everything that is good, especially the good of man, and consequently, nothing gives him more pleasure than to communicate himself. That is why the Holy Spirit tells us that wisdom is forever seeking throughout the world for souls worthy of him, and he fills these holy souls with his presence, making them friends of God and prophets." So what are the effects, Greg, that eternal wisdom produces in the soul, according to Louis de Montfort?
11: Yeah, Chapter 8's great because this sort of makes up for the guilt trip chapter that we talked about last week. It talks about all of the wonderful things, even for those of us who have fallen into sin. And that's the really big thing that I want people to take away from this. We'll talk about the effects of eternal wisdom in the souls of those who possess him in a second. But I really want to encourage people, you know, this is a month where we can be looking at our Blessed Mother Mary, and her goal is to bring us to Jesus Christ. And one of the best ways for us to return to Christ if we've fallen away is through the sacrament of reconciliation, and to be able to open up our souls in that way to the forgiveness of Christ so that we can truly receive eternal wisdom, who is Jesus Christ, to receive Christ, to possess eternal wisdom. And this is the big thing. It's a hard concept. How do we possess Jesus Christ? He's not like a thing that we can put on a curio cabinet and keep just to ourselves. To bring about Jesus Christ and to possess Jesus Christ means that we're going to be living like Christ, and we're going to be bringing Christ out into the world. So the effects that de Montfort talks about is that there's five of them in particular in this chapter. The first one is how eternal wisdom communicates his spirit of enlightenment to the soul who possesses him. You know, if you feel like you just don't know what you're doing in life, if you don't know how to share the faith with other people, when we pray, Jesus, please come into my life, allow me to possess you, allow me to have eternal wisdom, he will give us the graces that we need to be able to communicate him to others. he says, eternal wisdom communicates to man the great science of holiness. I think sometimes we don't think about holiness as something that could be considered a science, something that could be methodical, something that we can actually take steps to possess and bring about in our lives. And that's just the first one. Wow. The second thing that he talks about is that wisdom gives man not only light to know the truth, but also a remarkable power to impart it to others. Mm-hmm. How often do we say, I don't know how to share the faith. I don't know enough about the faith. You know, I love looking at Moses. Moses is like, hey, look, I have this speech impediment. You don't want me to be the speaker, right? And God says, who gave you the ability to speak? I did. Who gave you your life? Who gave you everything that you have? I did. I will provide for you the ability to speak and to say what I need you to say. And so that's the second one. The third part is that eternal wisdom, besides being the object of the eternal Father's delight, De Montfort says, he is the source of purest joy and consolation for a man who possesses him. So many of us are dealing with mental health issues, stress, anxiety, depression, those kinds of things. We might have loved ones that have fallen away from the faith. Eternal wisdom is the surest and purest source of joy and consolation when we possess him. Eternal wisdom also communicates himself to a soul. It gives the soul all the gifts of the Holy Spirit. This is the greatest thing. When we possess wisdom, we have all of the other virtues that we need. Because when we have wisdom, we'll have a livelier faith. When we have wisdom, we'll have well-ordered temperance. We'll have prudence. We'll have justice. We'll have fortitude. All those things are possessed in wisdom. And finally, De Montfort says, nothing is more active than wisdom. He does not leave those who enjoy his friendship to languish in mediocrity and negligence. In other words, if you feel like you're stumbling, falling, don't know how to get up, he will not leave you there. There's that consolation. There's that confidence that we can have that eternal wisdom will not let you languish in that mediocrity and negligence in your life.
1: Well, to move beyond mediocrity involves trial, doesn't it, Greg?
11: Yeah. And the crosses that he talks about are the places that we can find Jesus Christ, right? If you ever want to know how much Jesus Christ loves you, just look at the cross. His arms are open wide in an embrace, waiting to take you into that embrace. When we have our crosses in our lives, that is actually a sign of the love that Jesus has for us. And it's a hard sign for some of us to take on and to be able to accept. But it truly is in those crosses that the greatest things can happen in our lives. The cross, De Montfort says, is the portion and reward of those who desire and already possess eternal wisdom. And that our loving Savior numbers, weighs, and measures everything. And he sends crosses to his friends. And if you're a friend of Jesus, you should expect a cross in proportion to their strength. But here's the great thing that De Montfort says. He tempers them with divine unction, divine love, to such an extent that their hearts are filled with joy. Our crosses, our difficulties in life, because they allow us to embrace the same cross that Jesus embraced for us, it allows us to have our hearts filled with joy even in the midst of suffering, which seems like such a huge contradiction, but eternal wisdom helps us to not only carry those crosses, but to understand those crosses better and to allow that joy to come into our lives.
1: And that played out in your story?
11: Most definitely so. A lot of crosses. And sometimes I say, hey, you know, it'd be okay if you stopped giving me so many. But that's only proof that I need more crosses so that I can understand his love even better.
1: Be careful. Sounds like you're making a request there, Greg.
11: No, not today, not today. I don't need to, but thy will be done, not mine, right?
1: Amen to that. We've been talking to Greg Willits. You can find God Doesn't Hate Me After All linked at sunrisemorningshow.com. Greg, it was good to talk to you. Thank you.
11: Always. Talk to you soon.
1: Sounds good to me. You can find all of our guests linked at sonrisemorningshow.com. Half past the hour now on the Sunrise Morning Show. It's time for news. U.S. Secretary of State Marco Rubio is meeting with Pope Leo at the Vatican today. Video showing him landing in Italy and arriving at the Vatican this morning. Rubio has said he plans to talk to the Pope about getting humanitarian aid to Cuba through the church, as well as other topics. The Vatican has noted this is not the first time the two have met, citing a May 2025 event where both Rubio and Vice President J.D. Vance greeted the newly elected Holy Father, whose first anniversary in the papacy is tomorrow. Rubio says this trip was planned well before President Trump began taking issue with the Pope's criticisms and calls for peace in Iran. President Trump, meanwhile, is striking an optimistic tone over ending the war in Iran. More from Mark Mayfield.
12: His latest comments following reports of a deal on the table, Trump told reporters from the White House on Wednesday that there have been very good talks.
13: They want to make a deal badly, and we'll see if we get there. If we get there, they can't have nuclear weapons. You know, it's very simple.
12: Iran's foreign ministry spokesman confirmed his government was reviewing the U.S. plan, a reported one-page memorandum of understanding that sets a framework to end the war and start negotiations on Iran's nuclear program. I'm Mark Mayfield.
1: During his general audience yesterday, Pope Leo returned to his catechesis series on the dogmatic constitution Lumen Gentium from Vatican II. He said, quote, as the sign and sacrament of the kingdom, the church is the pilgrim people of God on earth who, drawing precisely on the final promise, reads and interprets the dynamics of history through the gospel, denouncing evil in all its forms and proclaiming in word and deed the salvation that Christ wishes to bring about for all humanity and his kingdom of justice, love, and peace. He said, the church lives in history in the service of the coming of the kingdom of God in the world. She proclaims the words of this promise to all and always. She receives a pledge of it in celebration of the sacraments, particularly the Eucharist. She puts its logic into practice and experiences it in relationships of love and service, end quote. Tomorrow, the Holy Father will spend the Feast of Our Lady of Pompeii in Pompeii. Tomorrow is the first anniversary of his election to the papacy. The Holy See yesterday released the schedule for the Pope's upcoming visit to Spain next month. From Vatican Radio, Joseph Tulloch reports.
14: The Pope's upcoming apostolic journey to Spain will feature 12 speeches, 4 masses, and around 10 meetings with political, ecclesial, and civic leaders. As the Holy See Press Office announced, there will be 3 main stops: Madrid, Barcelona, and the Canary Islands. Pope Leo will arrive in Madrid on June the 6th and be welcomed by King Felipe at the Royal Palace before meeting with the authorities. That evening, he will lead a prayer vigil with the young people in central Madrid's Plaza de Lima. The following day, the Pope will celebrate Mass, meet privately with members of the Augustinian Order, and take part in a gathering with representatives of culture, the arts, business, and sport. On Monday, June the 8th, the Pope will meet with Spanish Prime Minister Pedro Sanchez before addressing members of Parliament at the Congress of Deputies. The Pope will then travel to Barcelona for one of the highlights of his trip, the inauguration and blessing of the Tower of Jesus Christ, which is part of the Basilica of the Sagrada Familia. The tower, the tallest in the basilica, crowns the landmark church, which was consecrated 16 years ago by Pope Benedict XVI. Often described as a Bible in stone, the basilica was designed by the renowned architect Antonio Gaudi, who died 100 years ago this year. On June the 11th, the Pope will fly to the Canary Islands, which are situated off the northwest coast of Africa and serve as a major maritime entry point for migrants heading to Europe. There, the Pope will celebrate Mass and encourage those who are working on the front lines of migrant reception and assistance. When the trip was first announced in late February, the president of the Spanish Bishops' Conference invited the faithful to open their ears and their hearts to welcome the Pope. Leo's visit, he said, is meant to, quote, confirm our brothers and sisters in the faith of the Church, which then becomes hope and charity in the concrete life of our communities. I'm Joseph Tulloch.
1: And Kentucky Derby winner Golden Tempo will not compete in the Preakness Stakes, ending any chance at a Triple Crown bid this year. Sherry DeVoe Racing announced yesterday that Golden Tempo's health and long-term future remain the top priority. They're targeting the Belmont Stakes. That's the news. It's 30.
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17: Have you ever heard someone say, the Catholic Church is too condemning, it needs to practice more tolerance? G.K. Chesterton says the other word for tolerance is indifference, and the other word for indifference is apathy. The Catholic Church cannot afford to be tolerant of evil. It has to be consistent in opposing what is wrong and defending what is right. And the Church especially cannot afford to tolerate social evils that are condoned by the state, because sooner or later, it will be turned against the Church. History has shown this more than once. Chesterton says, "There have been times in history when the Church has been wedded to the world, but it's always been widowed by the world."
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1: Backlow back with us now on the Sunrise Morning Show. He's publishing director for Word on Fire and author of The Way of Heaven and Earth, From Either Or to the Catholic Both And. Matthew, welcome back.
21: Good morning, Annie. Thanks for having me back on.
1: You bet. And as we continue to look at the dilemmas of Christianity, we're looking today at the question of faith or reason. And we know there's an encyclical from Pope St. John Paul II entitled Fides et Ratio, Faith and Reason. So we know it is faith and reason for the Catholic, but I want to go through the exercise to really understand why that is. So first of all, just lay out the dilemma for us.
21: Yeah, and it's such a critical both and today, isn't it? I mean, yeah. I think in our culture today, both of the sides of the either or are so rampant. I mean, I think you often find people saying, I believe in science and rationality, not faith. Or on the other side, people will flip it to the converse and say, I'm a person of faith. I don't lean on my reason, you know, and the Catholic tradition, as you say, from the beginning up through Pope St. John Paul II is both faith and reason. So faith is that great vertical trust in God. It's that leaning on God as the absolute. But reason, of course, is one of the gifts that we're given by God. It's one of the great powers of the soul along with our will. So we are rational animals. And so it's this horizontal analysis, calculation, but also reason on its deeper levels, these deeper senses of intuition and rationality. So it's bringing all those human movements together with the vertical movement of faith and this great both and.
1: Yeah, so let's look at the vertical heavenward way, which is embodied, as you describe in here, by Soren Kierkegaard.
21: Yes, and honestly, one of my favorite philosophers, and I don't include him as the foil, as a black mark on him. I think there's a lot to commend Kierkegaard for Catholics, and I've heard the argument even made that, you know, he was sort of on his way to becoming Catholic. I mean, you can hash out that argument, but Kierkegaard was a complex thinker, a deep thinker, but I think what you find in him is this resistance to what's called natural theology, this idea of bringing reason into faith, you know, thinking rationally about God. Kierkegaard was so big on this passionate embrace of God, what he called the absolute, and there's this classic line of what's called fideism, which is, I believe it because it is absurd. So it's this almost in-your-face quality of, yes, faith is so beyond reason that we're just going to sort of kick reason to the curb and forget about it. Reason has nothing to do with the act of faith. Now, of course, in the Catholic tradition, we find something quite different. But what I think this has going for it is that it emphasizes the primacy of faith, that faith is the most important thing, but it loses that sense of integrating reason and finding a place for reason in the act of faith.
1: Now tell us about the earthward way and Hegel.
21: Yeah, and the great foil for Kierkegaard was, of course, Hegel. He's the example that I use, but you can name any number of people. It's basically this instinct of rationalizing the faith. Of course, we're now in the dilemmas of Christianity, so it's faith or reason in terms of the Christian view. And I think a lot of people like Hegel would say they are Christians. They would identify as Christians. But what they do is they bring faith down into rationality and likewise bring God and the supernatural and heaven down into earth and history and human interactions and world leaders. And there's this very what's called immanentizing of the faith, where everything is on that horizontal plane, and you lose that transcendent vertical movement upward that the faith is all about. So just as on the fideistic side, there's dangers there. The danger is, you know, irrationality, superstition, etc. On the rationalistic side, the danger is losing that verticality of faith and losing that sense of transcendence, which can lead you into all sorts of dead ends.
1: Yeah, so let's not hit any dead ends here, Matthew, and bring these two together for the Catholic.
21: Yeah, and I, you know, draw in all these chapters of Christianity the scriptures, and I think you find both faith and reason brought out powerfully in the scriptures. The first line I use is Jesus teaches his disciples to be as wise as serpents and as innocent as doves. Yeah. So he's not telling us to leave our reason at the door and forget about being cunning and wise. We're supposed to be wise, but we're ultimately supposed to put childlike faith in the Father and place our lives in the Father, even as we engage our reason fully. I was just reading a prominent Lutheran YouTuber who was lamenting that institutionally there's no support for Protestants for the life of the mind. He was sort of lamenting that as a Protestant, he struggles to find that institutional support. But for Catholics, it just runs right down through our tradition, right down through our history. So as I mentioned, from the scriptures up through the church fathers, you have them integrating Plato and Aristotle up through Thomas Aquinas and Augustine, who we've talked about many times. There's this deep, deep tradition of engaging with the best of philosophy and also science. We started at the outset talking about scientism, I think, is a rampant problem today. But there's so many great Catholic scientists. The originator of the Big Bang Theory, just to give one example, was a Catholic priest. So in the Catholic tradition, faith and reason come together. We don't leave our reason at the door, but we also don't make it primary.
1: Yeah, and just to go back to another scripture that you quote in this chapter, you know, Jesus tells us, well, God tells us in the Old Testament too, and Jesus repeats it, that we are to love the Lord your God, our God, with all our heart, all our mind, all our soul, all our strength. I mean, that's the both and right there. And how does the Blessed Mother really exemplify this for us?
21: Yeah, and Mary is another critical figure. I think it's John Henry Newman who says that she's sort of the inspiration of all theology, the foundation of all theology. Mary, of course, we revere for her great fiat to God, for her great act of trust, which makes the incarnation possible. But what beautifully is this word that she questioned or pondered all these things in her heart. I think, yeah, some translations have it as questioned or even argued. So she's a great thinker at the same time, even as she gives this great act of trust to God to bring about the incarnation. So beautifully, all the church's theologizing is deeply Marian, and we sort of rest in the Blessed Mother as we bring these two things together in our faith.
1: Beautiful. Thank you so much, Matthew Becklow. You can find his book on the Catholic both and called The Way of Heaven and Earth through Word on Fire and linked at sonrisemorningshow.com. Coming up next on the Sunrise Morning Show, headlines plus our Catholic counselor Kevin Prendergast will address the issue of burnout, particularly for those of you who are full-time caregivers for perhaps a spouse or a parent or maybe even an ailing child, how to deal with this in a way that is going to be A, virtuous, and B, good for you, and not just the person that you care for. An important topic to address coming up next. It's Quarter Till.
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1: Secretary of State Marco Rubio has arrived at the Vatican and is meeting today with Pope Leo. President Trump is striking an optimistic tone over the possibility of ending the war in Iran. And during his general audience yesterday, Pope Leo returned to his catechesis series on Lumen Gentium, discussing the church as a pilgrim.
7: This cast coming up in about 12 minutes. It is the Sunrise Morning Show on the EWTN Global Catholic Radio Network. I'm Matt Swaim, joined now by Pastoral Counselor Kevin Prendergast, a licensed counselor who has spent decades in private practice, but also informing seminarians and lay pastoral ministers. Kevin, good morning.
27: Hey, good morning, Matt.
7: So we've covered this topic before, but I'm very much going to be taking notes this time around. I know a few people in my life who are caregiving, and it is important for them to make sure that their loved ones are taken care of, but these people are also fried and exhausted. Right. What are maybe some thoughts to share for them this morning?
27: Yeah, I think, and we're talking about burnout. Burnout's one of those words that is popularly used. It just means, you know, I'm stressed. I got too much to do. When we talk about burnout, though, clinically, it's a very specific kind of thing. It's not just being tired. So the three components that in psychology we kind of point out is, one, a sense of depletion and emotional exhaustion. So even if we take a little bit of time off or we try to take a break, we don't come back feeling rested and refreshed, which that only happens with a smaller group of people. The second one, which is really concerning, is a development of an attitude of being cynical and negative toward the person that I'm taking care of, so that, you know, I'm obligated to take care of them, but I'm getting resentful I'm irritated, I'm losing my cool, and that's not a good outcome. And then the third one is a sense that I'm just not effective. I'm, you know, kind of stagnant in this, and I lose track of all the meaning and purpose. And that last one's really important because in one big study I saw, it's like 83% of caregivers who are taking care of family members feel that, you know, what really keeps them going is a sense of meaning and purpose. So if we lose that, if we're in the middle of, we're just so overwhelmed and we get broken down. And in psychology, another little issue that comes up is that when we go too far to one extreme, it's kind of a boomerang effect. We go back to the other. So we start out, you know, being very generous and caring and trying to be loving. And then, unfortunately, you know, we go too far that way and we narrow down and we don't look at the big picture. We can actually become very ineffective and not loving. So that's hard to look at, but that's part of the temptation here with caregivers. So, you know, doctors and healthcare workers are obviously, more than half of them, you know, report that they have these three features. But we, and part of the problem is it's not individual. I think during COVID, one of the things that a number of us saw happening is that we can blame burnout on the individual person. You're just not doing enough self-care. And that's true up to a point, but there's also system issues that are much bigger than an individual person. For example, if there's, you know, a spouse taking care of an ill or a spouse that has dementia, it's very, very difficult to find good respite care that we can trust. That's a systemic problem. There's burdens with insurance, with finances. So there's a lot more going on. And then the other part is when we're taking care of someone who's critically or terminally ill or they're not going to recover from this, like with dementia, there's this great sense of sadness and loss that, you know, we can't maybe communicate with this, my spouse. You know, they're not really there
7: anymore. The long goodbye, right, as
27: yeah,
7: it's often
27: exactly. So what spins out of that, Matt, and I think this is important to look at, is we can develop negative coping strategies. So we can isolate, get more angry, fall into, you know, more addictive behavior. And we're also, burnout is not depression, but it can turn into depression if it's not taken care of. So let's, can we talk a little bit about what to do to deal with that?
7: Yeah, absolutely.
27: Okay, so,
7: because I imagine there's some healthy and unhealthy ways, as you indicated, to deal with that. And one of the, among other things, be like bad-mouthing that person to everyone else and talking, you know, maybe negatively about the person you're trying to help.
27: Or even just mentally. So I think one of the mental blocks, you know, the kind of the thinking problem that we can have is it's my duty. I'm their spouse. I'm their parent. So I have to be here 24/7. And it's really a failure on my part if I ask for help or try to get somebody else to help me with this. I should be able to do it by myself. I saw that in my own family and with many, many clients over the years. So a good maxim that has been around for a long time is we can't give what we don't have. So that when we try to do more and we're relying solely on our own ability and capacity, we're going to run into some walls there. So part of the, you know, in psychology, we look at this question of this dimension of wellness. So that means physical wellness, spiritual, but also the support networks we have, the relationships that we have that buoy us up. Part of that is our church. And then mental health. We have to be attentive that this is taking a toll on our emotional well-being as well. So when we get really to that point where we're feeling just fried, we're at our breaking point, we're starting to notice some of those signs of negativity and, you know, what the heck, and I can't do this, we need to be able to ask for help and then to look at those dimensions. What do I need? Do I need more support just from friends and the church, some kind of support group? Do I need to take care of myself physically? Like if I'm not sleeping and eating and, you know, doing those basic things, I'm going to break down and then I'm not going to be used to anybody. And I think that's a good motivator. And then to reach out, not to get over that barrier, I guess it would be pride, a false thinking that I have to do it all. And our faith is important too, that sometimes we're just, you know, the system is not helping. There's nobody close by. I know a lot of people who A lot of times it's the female in the family that gets stuck with all the caregiving, and maybe there is no relatives close by or nobody's willing to. And that's another resentment that can come up, is there's other family members, but nobody's helping out.
7: Yeah. I would love to get into that a little bit more, because you know, I know all kinds of situations throughout the years, and maybe there's people who could relate to this right now as well, where there's someone who, you know, maybe they have 4, 5, 6, 7 siblings, but all the responsibility seems to fall to them. And there's this complicated thing that can happen sometimes in that situation where that person, you know, wants to be able to be the one who is there the most for that person. But at the same time, they also resent other people for not giving as much as they're giving. So they have kind of complex thing where they feel like they have to do everything, but they're also frustrated that nobody else is doing anything in their mind.
27: And if we're that person, then, you know, we don't want it to turn into a situation where after the person we're taking care of has passed away, there's still this residue of broken relationships in the family and anger at the people that didn't help. So to turn to prayer, but also to maybe we have to look outside the family system to try to find other people that can step up and help us through this, right?
7: Yeah, absolutely. Great thoughts this morning, Kevin Prendergast, for an issue that I know a lot of our listeners have dealt with within their families to some degree or another. Have a great day, and we'll talk to you soon.
27: Thanks, Matt. Appreciate it.
7: All right, we got another full hour of the Sunrise Morning Show coming up. 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It's 3 minutes till.
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5: This is Life News Radio. I'm Jim Anderson. 9 years ago, as a payer of union agency fees, flight attendant Charlene Carter objected by email to union support of pro-abortion action. Southwest Airlines fired her. The airline was ordered to reinstate Carter, but was held in contempt 3 years ago after twisting the words of a direct court order. On Tuesday, Southwest Airlines paid Carter nearly $1 million. The Canadian province of Alberta is close to rejecting plans for federal expansion of medical aid in dying. Next year, Ottawa plans to expand government-facilitated suicides to mentally ill patients, ones who have other treatment options. This is Life News Radio.
6: A culture of life has a rarely mentioned but very formidable enemy. Pornography is material that deceives its consumers into thinking that they possess beauty, while the reality is they are possessed by a lie. Reject the lie and recognize that a culture of life relies upon you.
5: Thousands came out for Virginia's March for Life Tuesday to oppose a clearly abortion-friendly agenda in Virginia's legislature. There are court battles opposing efforts to both vote on constitutionally delimited abortion and to gerrymander or skew congressional district boundaries to decidedly favor Democrats. In other headlines, abortion advocates in Illinois are giving up on a constitutional amendment favoring abortion. Arkansas's legislature is poised to grant millions to help pregnant moms, and pro-life advocates say Planned Parenthood is raking in big bucks on irreversible gender therapies, ones that create big problems later if patients psychologically resolve gender dysphoria. For pro-life headlines delivered to your email address daily, sign up at lifenews.com. 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

0: It's time for Morning Joy, where truth matters, produced by the Guadalupe Radio Network, with headlines from the Catholic world, prayer and Bible meditations, fascinating and informative guests, and even a Catholic trivia game for you to play. We're traveling with you together on the road to holiness today. 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
1: Good morning, my friend. Welcome back to Morning Joy, where truth matters. I'm your host, Nick De La Torre, and blessed be God, and holy is his name. He is risen. Alleluia. Is there any other way I can say that God is good this morning? I don't know. There's probably a lot of ways. But this morning, I just want to remind you, in case you forgot, we're not done with Easter. We are stubbornly continuing to celebrate the resurrection because it's the fifth week of Easter. It's Thursday, May 7th. And glory to God, indeed. This show is made possible by our faithful sponsors and by the guardians of GRN, people just like you. I want to welcome you. If you're tuning in on the Guadalupe Radio Network, Catholic Spirit Radio, or Our Lady of Good Success Radio Network, additionally, maybe you're watching online the video version of this morning's production. You might be seeing that on YouTube or Facebook or any number of other social media platforms like Instagram, and the list goes on. There's always you can never quite stay on top of how many platforms are available to us today. Just pick your favorite one, stick with that one. You know, whoever. Anyways, let's get into this morning. Today we have a fantastic production for you. We literally put this all together for you. If it wasn't for you, we wouldn't have done this. And so I want you to know that every single piece of today's production, it was tailor-made for you to start your day with joy and truth. Let's begin in prayer. In the name of the Father, Son, and the Holy Spirit, amen. Queen of heaven, rejoice, alleluia.
2: For he whom you did merit to bear, alleluia.
1: Has risen as he said, alleluia.
2: Pray for us to God, alleluia.
1: Rejoice and be glad, O Virgin Mary, alleluia.
2: For the Lord has truly risen, alleluia.
1: Let us pray. O God, who gave joy to the world through the resurrection of thy Son, our Lord Jesus Christ, grant, we beseech thee, that through the intercession of the Virgin Mary, his mother, we may obtain the joys of everlasting life. Through the same, Christ, our Lord. Amen. In the name of the Father, Son, and the Holy Spirit, amen. In the second hour of Morning Joy this morning, a new study finds that 67% of Catholics who haven't been to confession in the past year are open to returning. And we are going to be talking to the man who conducted that very survey. This is really exciting coverage this morning, very interesting topic. Later this hour on Bishop Sheen Today, featuring Alan Smith, Venerable Archbishop Fulton Sheen changed the public perception of Catholicism. What if you and I could do the same thing? Alan is going to be sharing with us how it is, in fact, that we might be able to do just that. Change the public perception of Catholicism. At 15 minutes after the hour, Debbie Giorgiani and Cy Kellett are going to be pulling the inside file on the culture of death. Is it finally going away? And not soon enough, by my estimation. It's going to be an interesting article from the National Catholic Register. So, before we get into all that goodness, truth, and beauty this morning, all of those reasons for joy, let's turn to Dave Vasher as the president of Annunciation Radio for his Word of the Day reflection on the Sacred Scripture passages from the Holy Mass. So, Dave, what is today's Word of the Day?
3: Our words for today, vine grower, taken from the Gospel of John, chapter 15, verses 1 through 8, Jesus said to his disciples, I am the true vine, and my Father is the vine grower. He takes away every branch in me that does not bear fruit, and every one that does, he prunes so that it bears more fruit. You are already pruned because of the word that I spoke to you. Remain in me as I remain in you. Just as a branch cannot bear fruit on its own unless it remains on the vine, so neither can you unless you remain in me. That's it, brothers and sisters. It's not a difficult equation here. We will bear fruit as long as we remain with the Lord Jesus Christ. And as long as we are with him, as long as we are branches on that vine, there is going to be some pruning going on. And you say, well, Why the difficulty? Well, why the difficulty with the Lord? Why the difficulty for the apostles who followed the Lord, all the disciples who followed the Lord? Why the difficulty for the followers of his for the last 2,000 years? Did you somehow think that you were not going to be a part of this? Following Jesus is not about a good time on this earth, although I will tell you, I've spent some part of my life not following the Lord and a good part of my life now following the Lord. I like the part where I follow him a lot better as far as what my life is like, even on this earth. But here's the thing. We think that all of the goods and all of the gifts should be given right here. It's not about that. It's about eternity. For us, it's all about eternal.

0: Father is looking out over those branches and pruning them, making sure that they are continuing to grow. Because here's the thing, if you leave a branch alone, if you don't do anything to it, wild things are going to grow up. You're going to have weeds. Things are going to get choked out. Leaving a thing alone is not the way to do it. You must prune that thing, must be attentive to that thing. You're either growing or you're shrinking, one or the other. And we want to grow. And the way that we grow is by allowing the vine grower, our Heavenly Father himself, to address our needs, to see where our weaknesses are, to give us opportunity to grow in those weaknesses, to make ourselves stronger in the midst of those difficulties. And so the way that we do this is by inviting the Lord in to say, yes, Lord, I want to be a branch on your vine, and I want to bear good fruit. And Lord, whatever it takes, bring me closer to you. Make me an instrument that is helpful in your hands. And whatever you see in me that needs pruned, prune it. Prune it for goodness sake. Get rid of it. I know it might be painful, but I know it can't go into eternal life. So I want it gotten rid of here, that I might truly grow in my relationship with you here, that I might grow in my own strength, that I might grow in my own compassion for others, that I might grow in my own conviction to go out and preach the gospel to others, which has a difficulty associated with it all of its own. And that I might build that virtue of perseverance, that we might continue to move forward and gain strength as we are faithful to you, as we are faithful not only to allow you to prune us, but to give thanks when you prune us. Vine grower, our word for today.
1: Well, thank you so much, Dave, for that 2-for-1 special on this morning's word of the day. Not only one word, we got two words, vine grower. What a beautiful reflection indeed this morning. You're listening to Morning Joy, where truth matters. I'm your host, Nick De La Torre. And let's get a sense of what's been going on around the world with Bailey Garland and the Guadalupe Radio Network News Brief. Bailey, over to you.
2: This is your Guadalupe Radio Network News Brief for Thursday, May 7th. A street corner in Brooklyn, New York is now honoring Catholic social activist and journalist Servant of God Dorothy Day. The intersection of Pineapple and Henry Streets in Brooklyn Heights was renamed to Dorothy Day Way on May 2nd. Day was born nearby at 71 Pineapple Street in 1897. In 1933, she partnered with Peter Moran to launch the Catholic Worker Movement, combining direct service with a radical commitment to living out the gospel through voluntary poverty. Through the movement, Day helped establish houses of hospitality, soup kitchens, and farming communities, serving those in need throughout the Great Depression and beyond. She died in 1990, and her legacy continues through Catholic worker communities worldwide. Her cause for canonization opened in 2000, and she is now recognized as a servant of God, the first step in the process toward possible sainthood. Martha Hennessy, Day's granddaughter, and members of the Dorothy Day Guild attended the ceremony unveiling the new street sign. A newly filed class action lawsuit against three major cannabis companies alleges they unlawfully and deceptively marketed cannabis as a treatment for mental health and other medical conditions despite a lack of scientific proof to support their claims. The suit, filed in Illinois by a coalition of attorneys on behalf of cannabis consumers from 12 different states, names Cresco Labs, Green Thumb Industries, and Verano Holdings. As reported by Zeal News on May 6th, the lawsuit hinges on the allegation that the companies for years marketed cannabis as a medicine rather than a drug, pointing to advertising campaigns and social media content which may have suggested marijuana could effectively treat certain conditions despite scientific evidence to the contrary. Beyond deceptive advertising, the suit alleges that the company's actions constitute racketeering and organized crime on a large scale. So far, Verano has denied the allegations, telling the Free Press that it operates in compliance with applicable state laws and regulations and intends to fight the suit. Outspoken television businessman and founder of CNN, Ted Turner, passed away on Wednesday, May 6th, at 87 years old. Turner was known for launching the cable news network, commonly known as CNN, which became the nation's first continuous all-news television station on June 1st of 1980. The network broadcast news 24/7 from that point on and indeed built a global array of bureaus. Just before his 80th birthday, Turner announced that he had Lewy body dementia, a degenerative disease that causes dementia and muscle failure.

0: According to Turner Enterprises, the company that oversees his vast business interests and investments, Turner died surrounded by his family. On the 2012 anniversary of Roe v. Wade, during a holy hour, Nikki Schaefer and her 7-year-old daughter Grace were inspired to begin a simple ministry selling hand-sewn pro-life pillows to raise money for pregnancy centers. Today, EWTN News reported that Heart of a Child Ministries has expanded into a fetal development education program present in K-12 classrooms across the country. Heart of a Child's fetal development education brings live ultrasounds to classrooms in a way that is specially tailored to suit each grade level. Its K-4 program centers on fun fetal facts for kids and includes all kinds of hands-on learning tools. Founded in Omaha, Nebraska, Heart of a Child Ministries is now growing into a multi-state presence. This has been your Guadalupe Radio Network Daily News Brief. I'm Bailey Garland.
1: Thank you so much, Bailey, for bringing us those headlines. You're listening to Morning Joy, where truth matters. I'm your host, Nick De La Torre. And every single day, I, as a gift for you, because I love you, I give you an opportunity, another opportunity every day, to enter to win the weekly Catholic Trivia Prize. So let's go now to our Catholic Trivia question. The answer to yesterday's question is that Elizabeth is the one who said to Mary, "Blessed are you among women, and blessed is the fruit of your womb." The prize this week is Steve Ray's Footprints of God series, Episode 5, Mary, Mother of God, which is quite fitting considering that it's the month of Mary here in May. In fact, my local parish, our parish school, is doing a May crowning today, where the sweet little children are going to be bringing flowers to the Blessed Virgin, our mother, our mama, as Julie Carrick says, it's going to be precious. But the question today is, what was Mary's response to her cousin Elizabeth? The options are, "Be it done to me according to your word," or "My soul proclaims the greatness of the Lord," or "Do whatever he says," or "Why have you done this to me?" Yeah, this is a very good trivia question today. What was Mary's response to Elizabeth? You can submit your answer to have your chance at winning this week's prize by visiting grnonline.com/joy. grnonline.com/joy. There you will find today's Catholic trivia question. And if you don't get this one, on the one hand, it's like, come on, really? But on the other hand, it's like, I kind of get it, because a lot of these are things that she actually did say. It's just that she say it in this moment. grnonline.com/joy. Submit your answer. I believe in you. You can do this. You're listening to Morning Joy, where truth matters. I'm your host, Nick De La Torre. We're going now to a short break, but on the other side, we're going to be joined by Debbie Giorgiani and Cy Kellett for the Inside File. It's going to be an interesting article that they're unpacking for us. Is the culture of death committing suicide, from the National Catholic Register? Stick around for more joy this morning on Morning Joy.
2: This is Franciscan Media's Saint of the Day for May 7th. Today we celebrate St. Rose Venerini. Our plans are not always God's plans. That certainly was the case for Rose Venerini. Born in Viterbo, Italy in 1656, she saw her future resulting in marriage. Following the unexpected death of her fiancé, Rose entered a convent. After only a few months, it became necessary for her to return home to care for her newly widowed mother. Meanwhile, Rose found a way to spiritually nourish herself and others at home. She invited women of the neighborhood to recite the rosary with her. A spiritual bond developed among them. Over time, Rose heard the call to become a teacher in the world, rather than return to the convent. She proved to be a born teacher. The free school for girls that Rose opened in 1685 was a success. As her reputation grew, she was called on to help train teachers and to organize more schools in many parts of Italy, including Rome. Following Rose's death in 1728, a number of miracles were attributed to her intercession. Rose Venerini was beatified in 1952 and canonized in 2006. There's more about the saints, along with inspiration and Catholic resources, at our website, saintoftheday.org. From Franciscan Media, this has been Saint of the Day.
1: Good morning, my friend. Welcome back to Morning Joy, where truth matters. I promised you it would be a short break, and I kept my promise. We're going now into the Inside File with Debbie Giorgiani and Cy Kellett. This file, this article is the culture of death, committing suicide, from the National Catholic Register. And really what they're saying is this culture of death in a decline, and maybe even a permanent one? Let's get into it now with Debbie and Cy. Over to you guys.
3: Welcome to the Inside File, where faith meets the facts. I'm Debbie Giorgiani with Cy Kellett. And another great article, Cy, from National Catholic Register.
4: They're all great over at the National Catholic Register. This one's by Joseph Pierce, who himself is just a wonderful writer. Is the culture of death committing suicide? I believe the definition of the culture of death is suicide. But he gets into I think we can sometimes in the short run go, there's these two views of a society and they're competing with one another, but they're both views of a society. But if you project that out over the long term, one of them is a view of a society. The other is a view of the end of society. It won't project out very far into the future. And I think Pierce is pointing that out here, that we can have the illusion that the culture of death and the culture of life are just two different ways of having a society. But they are not. One is a way of having a society, that's the culture of life. The other will end society. It will
3: bring destruction.
4: It to
3: it's
4: an
3: destruction. It's destruction.
4: Yeah. So yeah. I think this is a very, very fair thing that he points out.
3: Slowly dying. Is that what you're saying?
4: Yeah. And so I think it's like bankruptcy, slowly at first and then all of a sudden, you know,
3: yep.
4: Was that Ernest Hemingway that said that or Mark Twain? I can't remember, but you know, you go broke. Slowly at first and then all of a sudden. And I think we're reaching closer and closer to the all of a sudden phase. I've spoken about this before, but I think there's just a general denial everywhere about what has happened in China. And just as an example, because China embraced the culture of death. Mm-hmm. China is dying as a culture. I know we've spoken about this before, but
3: because people aren't having children.
4: It's not going to be hundreds of years until Chinese society collapses. I mean, the demographers have said China is in a state of demographic collapse. People are going to go, why was this never reported? It's been on the front page of the New York Times, but people are not paying attention. The
3: one-child policy, is that what you're talking about?
4: The one-child policy ruined China. And China is in a position now where it cannot recover from that. That's what demographic collapse means. It's not like, well, I hope they get their act together. It's even if they get their act together, there's no way out of this. There's not enough children to replace what has been destroyed, often literally destroyed by abortion. It's on a negative trajectory and it's not recoverable. The only way, there's two ways it could recover. One, the Holy Spirit could just decide to inspire the Chinese to go back to having large families. And that could happen. And the other is mass immigration into China.
3: Happening in Iceland.
4: Already, people think, well, China is the most populous country in the world. No, it's not. China has not been the most populous country in the world for more than a decade. The population of China is dropping while the population of India is going up. India is the most populous country in the world. So this is nothing that Pierce suggested, but this, you have to be alert for this slowly, slowly, and then all of a sudden. And I think we're in complete denial about what happened in China.
3: Can I time out for a second? Do you think we're in denial? Because I remember many years ago seeing little baby girls. I mean, this is a morning show, and you see those graphic pictures of these little girls being left in the street,
4: right.
3: You know, and dead. So it was, I remember that, Cy, and I think all of us were horrified, but it's, let's face it, it's China. They do a lot of things that you don't get to control. You don't get to have a say. You don't get to even watch, and you don't even know how much of it is true what they're doing. Yeah. So, I mean, they're not very open about what they do.
4: No, they're not. And I think people think that the Chinese population is growing more slowly than it used to grow. Mm-hmm. Like, they think that the growth rate has come down. I cannot say this more forcefully. That is not what is happening in China. The population of China is falling. Do you see how bad that is? The population is falling. Once it's falling, you have fewer people to make people. And that falling gets faster and faster and faster. We're not in a, oh, well, they're growing.
3: So they're in a collapse.
4: That's what it means. They're in a state of debt. Now, not everybody uses the term demographic collapse, but a lot of people have been using it. It was, again, this was the cover of the New York Times, which has been a defender of China through all of this in many, many ways. Last year, China was 5 million people more populous than it was this year. Well, when that gets to be 10 million or 20 million, that's not 100 years away from now. That's 10 or 20 years away from now. Then you're in a state of actual suicide. I mean, you've already committed suicide. It's just the poison is taking its effect. And as I said, it's slowly, slowly, and then all of a sudden. I just don't think people get this. It's how bad the situation is. This is what Pierce is pointing to, that this death,
3: right,
4: this death spiral is spreading to other parts of the world. Particularly, right, his concern is he's English, so his concern is Europe.
3: Right. So the subtitle of this is, the title of the article is the culture of death committing suicide? And then right underneath it says, from Iceland. And remember, Iceland is aborting, Down syndrome. Any child that has any type of compromise in any way, shape, or form that Iceland deems that it's not worthy of their land, then they encourage and abort. And so it says, from Iceland to the wider West, falling birth rates and the elimination of the unfit, that's what I'm talking about, reveal a civilization undermining its own future. Okay,
4: that's what he's right.
3: Yeah, can I just say something, though? I'm not trying to pick on words, but is it possible that we're not in denial? It's just like kind of like almost like death by a thousand paper cuts. It's mm-hmm. happening so slowly, and everybody's trying to deal with their own mess in their own backyard of what they're dealing with. I mean, we've got a lot of families that little kids are thinking they're a girl, when they're really a boy. Yeah. And, we've got all sorts of things happening in the world that we're trying to deal with, that we see this going on, but we're not thinking long term. Is that possible? It's not. I know what you're saying about denial. It's like, okay, I got to worry about what's in front of me right now. I know that they're doing this over here in China, but I got to take care of my own family. Is that a possibility? Because I remember being very upset about what China did with the one child policy and everything. But what could I do about it? I was trying to take care of my own kids.
4: Well, yeah, but I guess what you could do about it is you could start having children and start being positive about children. That's the problem. I think that another problem here, Debbie, is it's worse than just I'm so busy. I think people think that human beings are not really that good, and they'd love to see what's wrong with, we get the population of the world down to a few million, then we got a whole world and just a few million people. This is a refusal of God's own basic command, be fruitful and multiply. They think God was wrong. I think even Christians think God was wrong about that. That God made a mistake when he said be fruitful and multiply. Humans are trouble, and we don't like mm-hmm. humans as much as we used to.
3: But don't you also think, Cy, that we have other contributing external threats that are causing us to not have our minds, really focused properly? I mean, think about it, Cy. There's nothing true anymore. You go on social media, you don't know if you can believe what you're reading. You're spending time reading something, and then you scroll to the bottom and somebody says, oh, you weren't duped by that. That was a fake article. You're like, I just wasted 20 minutes. Now I don't know what to believe. Or open up a magazine and you see a photograph of the Kardashians, and you find out this thing was photoshopped so many times because the real photograph got out there, and and one of the Kardashians spent $150,000 trying to bring that photograph back so they could touch it up so it could go out there into the world perfectly. So you have all these things competing for what is perfect, what is acceptable, what is right in this world, yeah. What is going to make me. I mean, yeah. It's really bizarre world we live in. So I've never seen anything like this.
4: I know, it's
3: like
4: hard
3: this.
4: To keep track of all the messes we've created. But I did just make a firm decision about my future. I'm going to get into the photo retouching business. If it's 150 grand to get a photo retouched,
3: I
4: am going to get into that business. I will learn to use, Adobe Photoshop. Well, that's it. Yeah. I'll learn to use Adobe Photoshop.
3: Yeah. Yeah. It's just, but my point is though, like when they're talking about, like we've talked about Iceland many times, you know, they're aborting those that have Down syndrome, those beautiful babies, those precious babies that can contribute a ton of joy into this world. They are cutting themselves off, and now they're going to open themselves up to, massive amounts of immigration in order to recoup that, in order to help their land. I mean, it's, the whole thing is so, out of whack.
4: It's out of whack, and I do think that Pierce is right to use the word suicide. That there's a way in which we don't value it anymore, so we really just don't care if it dies. You say, well, Icelandic society will die because there won't be any Icelandic people, so now they will be replaced by people from somewhere else. You know, and so I don't know where those people come from, but let's say they come from Africa where they're still having babies. Okay, so you go, now the Africans have Iceland. Yeah, but you're supposed to think that your society is a good worth preserving. Like, I'm okay if the Africans get it, but why are you okay with that? Like not against Africans, but for your own society to like be like, yeah, you know, this is a, we have a history, and we are a people, and we have a language, and we have a culture, and that all is a good. People just don't see it as a good anymore. Like, whatever. Why preserve our culture? Our culture is lousy.
3: Well, then we get the result like this. You got different societies dying. I mean, it's just really unfortunate. We don't have to do that. We should be working to preserve and protect and prosper. Yeah, I totally agree with you. Be fruitful and multiply. Okay, we're going to hold it there, and we'll come back for the second segment of the Inside File.
1: 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We're going to continue this discussion with Debbie Giorgiani and Cy Kellett on today's Inside File about the decline of the culture of death, and glory to God for that. We're going to continue now after this short break. 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Imagine how smart you'll sound to your coworkers today when you can talk about today's Inside File. 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
1: Good morning, my friend. Welcome back to Morning Joy, where truth matters. I'm your host, Nick De La Torre. This morning, we are turning to Debbie Giorgiani and Cy Kellett to pull the inside file on whether or not this culture of death that has been so pervasive and it seems like it just won't go away. Well, maybe it finally is going away. Let's get right back into it with Debbie and Cy.
3: We're tackling another article, great article from National Catholic Register. Is the culture of death committing suicide? It's very troubling. I mean, at my age, Cy, and I think I could speak for you, we're the same generation. You know, at this point, we're doing the best we can, what we're trying to do. We're trying to contribute. We're trying to help. We're trying to educate, inform, form people's consciences. We're trying to get people on the right track as hard as we can. Just get it back to the way God set it up, guys. It's that simple.
4: It is that simple.
3: But it's like, you know, how do you do this, Cy? Because you talk to, you know, you got this whole place, like, let's go back to Iceland. This whole place is pushing the same story to all of their citizens, all of their people, that if a child in the womb is by an ultrasound or a sonogram, is determined to be quote unquote unfit, it would be better for everybody if you just let that child die, you know, abort that child.
4: Right.
3: You know,
4: right.
3: And because that would be better for, and then we're seeing that that's not the result. It's having devastating effects on a community, a society, you know, everything. But what do you do? I mean, priests are speaking out. They're being harassed. You've got bishops speaking out. And in Canada, they're trying to say, come on, we've got to talk the faith. And they're being harassed. I mean, this is a tough world we live in. So I'm not trying to be depressing, but it's tough.
4: But I think sometimes you just got to admit it. Like, man, we are in a pickle right now. And then of course, there's lots of people who try to get to the root of that. And where did we go wrong? And everything seemed like it was going well. And then we had the 20th century. And now it seems like it's all a mess. And so then but one of the unfortunate things we do is I think we just start blaming each other for it. You know, this group blames that group and that group blames this group. I wonder, however, like, I think like 100,000 years ago or something, I don't know how many thousand years ago, we had the Great Migration out of Africa, you know, where like humanity comes mm-hmm. from Africa, right? We come from like Olduvai Gorge and wherever down there. And then we migrated out across Asia and all the way over to Australia and then up into Europe and eventually over into the Americas. And so we're all African, right? Well, now I'm thinking if we're actually committing cultural suicide and there is one continent that's having babies and it's Africa, maybe what we're going to have is another great migration out of Africa where Africans will be like, all right, you don't want it? We'll take it. Like they're happy people. They have big families. They have strong faith. They'll be like, okay, we'll take it. The hope for the world will be a second great migration because if you don't like yourself, you don't like, or you just have these horrible ideologies, like the vicious communism of China, which is essentially just,
3: don't get me started. What about the Uyghurs? Look how we ignored all that. You're talking about denial. We saw the pictures of it. And everybody's like, oh, we feel bad for those people. It's horrible.
4: Maybe it's time
3: what
4: for
3: happened?
4: A second great migration out of Africa, you know, and it'll be happy people who love babies and, don't hate their own culture, and they'll be like, all right, if you don't want it, we'll take it.
3: Boy, I have to tell you something. I love the Nigerian liturgy in the Catholic Church. Oh my goodness. I didn't know there was a Nigerian liturgy.
4: Celebrate the Mass.
3: But the way they express it in their beautiful customs and the way they, I mean, even how they dress and how they conduct themselves during the Mass and that their liturgies are so joy-filled and vibrant. Yeah. I love it. I'm all in favor.
4: I think Nigeria is sending priests to the world. You know,
3: that's exactly
4: like,
3: right.
4: Ireland was, or Uganda too, I think, and a few other. But I think that the leaders of the church in Africa have been very smart too. And this was something Pope Francis was good at too. In in saying, look, don't imitate the West. Be African. Don't imitate the West, because look at what the West is doing. The West is, they've stopped
3: dying.
4: Having children.
3: They're yeah.
4: Right. And yeah. So I feel like that's actually very smart leadership. Is you're not going to be, let's be who we are. And then I think, you know, here in the U.S. or in Europe or where we could imitate the African churches by saying, let's be who we are. Let's be fully Catholic, fully joyful, have families, you know, marry and do all the old fashioned things. I do think it's Africa that's going to provide the example to save us from all this.
3: Mm-hmm, mm-hmm. How about this? I just got it. I had an aha light bulb moment as you, Cy Kellett, were speaking. You ready?
4: Yeah.
3: Because
4: I have
3: I'm
4: to
3: always...
4: be a deacon, is it? Are you going to try to make me a deacon again?
3: Well, you're still praying about that. Okay.
4: Yes. Well,
3: Or you're talking to your deacon friends about it. Okay. So, no, I just had this aha moment, this light bulb moment. You know, I was thinking, you know, what could we do? There's so much sadness, tragedy, death, destruction, all the things that we as Catholic Christians should be trying not to have and to build up and to preserve and to protect and to let people shine and let people get their way back to God in such a beautiful, faith-filled, moral way, right? Okay. How about this, Cy? Why don't we start it right now? We could start it with Morning Joy, with everyone at Morning Joy. Instead of celebrating this fake perfection, and I mean fake perfection that we see on social media, that we see in the tabloids, that we see on television or Netflix or, you know, any type of streaming service, this fake perfection that we see, like the photoshopping stuff, okay? Why don't we celebrate really true beauty? God shining through. And, yeah. And I'll tell you why I say that, because it makes me think of Rachel Campos Duffy. You know her story, where she has many children from Fox News. Rachel Campos Duffy.
4: Okay. Oh yeah. Okay.
3: Yeah. It's coming. And her youngest child has Down syndrome. That little girl is so beautiful. And when they take their family photos, all of them, I mean, there's like seven or eight of them. I mean, there's so many of them that she's got a ton of kids, great, great, strong Christian family, her and her husband. And that little girl just shines like in the middle of this, of a bunch of her siblings. And you can see that all of the siblings have been taught in such a beautiful, faith-filled way to let this little girl be the heart, be that joy of that family. And their expression on their faces, they light up. Maybe that's what we should do. Really focus our attention, not labeling and saying these people are unfit or they're, you know, even disabled or compromised or anything. These people are light. They're our opportunity to really shine before the Lord. When you say so, maybe it's in our mindset we've got to change. What do you say?
4: That's exactly right. The one thing that social media can be actually used for is to give glory to God for the glorious things that God does for us. And if you're worried about your image, you're just not going to do it. I think it's, I mean, the beauty of that, it's just so sad to think about what Pierce is writing about in Iceland is basically, he calls it the final solution for people with Down syndrome, which is a brutal term, but he's right. That's what it is. And then you see the beauty of a family with a child with Down syndrome. And if they're now, they shouldn't try to give the image of being perfect either. They should be allowed to be the imperfect family that they are, where they're all imperfect. But the beauty is in the accepting of each other, the accepting of another person, different or the same, however we are, loving one another, accepting one another. I think you're right about that. We should do that.
3: It's St. Carlo Acutis, actually, that inspired me, because he said, let everybody's light shine. Let it shine. So,
4: is he a deacon?
3: Anyway. He's a saint.
4: Okay, that's even better.
3: Canonized saint. You're going for that too. I know.
4: I'm working on it, Debbie. Yeah.
3: You're working on it. All right. We'll be back for another Inside File real soon.
1: Thank you so much, Debbie and Cy. It really is interesting to see how this obviously immoral, obviously evil worldview leads itself to its own demise. This is Morning Joy. where truth matters. I'm your host, Nick De La Torre, and in stories like this, we see the truth. And the truth is that the teachings of the church, like the edict from God to be fruitful and multiply, it's not only a nice idea, and it's certainly not oppressive. It's how we survive. It's all of the church's rules, all of God's rules, are all for our own good. And that is cause for joy. And we're going now to a short break. But on the other side, we're going to talk about reclaiming public perception of the truth. Stick around.
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1: Good morning, my friend. Welcome back to Morning Joy, where truth matters. I'm your host, Nick De La Torre, and this morning, just as we were on the Inside File with Debbie and Cy, we're talking about how the truth of the Catholic faith is good. It leads to our good, but there are a lot of things that people misunderstand about the Catholic faith. And I think it was it Archbishop Fulton Sheen that said that very few people actually hate the Catholic faith. They just hate what they think they know about it. And so we need to reclaim, we need to course correct the public perception of the truth to bring this message to us now this morning. We have Alan Smith. Alan, welcome to Morning Joy. How are you today?
12: I'm doing well. I've got the hoodie on today. It was 33 degrees when I woke up. So, we're warming by the fire this morning. So it's all good.
1: I'm fully expecting like mid-July to still hear about you shoveling snow off your roof. Alan, this morning, what can we do let's start at a base level. Why do we need to change public perception about Catholicism?
12: Right. Yeah. I mean, you said it well with the Sheen quote that you mentioned, and I'll begin with that. And again, Fulton Sheen said this. He said, there are not 100 people in the United States who hate the Catholic Church, but there are millions who hate what they wrongly believe the Catholic Church to be. And so this is important that we start with that. And I think this is what Fulton Sheen said, let me change your perception of what you think we're all about. And I think that's what he was so, again, so genuine. But at the same time, he continued to, pad his record with the conversions and people saying, yeah. Because, again, he would say, if I believed what you were told about the Catholic Church, I'd be just as mad. I'd just be as angry. And so I think we have to dispel that and just start off right away and say, hey, let's talk about what you think we're all about. And let me show you what we're about. And then when we show people what we're about, there's that great love. There's that great love. And, I think one thing that Fulton Sheen was so good about is just the culture of life. And your life is worth living. And I know that Debbie and Cy were talking about the culture of death. And we live in that. And yet Fulton Sheen shone the light on things. And I say that, you know, there's a beautiful pro-life prayer that many of you know. You see it on little prayer cards all the time. And it's a spiritual adoption prayer. And, you know, Fulton Sheen penned this prayer many years. I think he penned this prayer 30 years before Roe versus Wade ever was written into law. And it's that beautiful prayer, Jesus, Mary, and Joseph, I love you very much. I beg you to spare the life of the unborn child that I have spiritually adopted who is in danger of abortion. And so there's that prayer that Fulton Sheen penned because he knew by hearing so many confessions what was going on in society. And I think that was his secret advantage. He knew what we were thinking and what we were confessing and, of course, provided those remedies to us. But again, it's that perception of saying, it's okay to be Catholic. And I think Fulton Sheen did such a good job of bringing so many Catholics to the church because he showed that joy. But again, there's that culture of death and the culture of life. And Fulton Sheen wanted to introduce the culture of life in a positive light. And I think that's the key. Can we do this in a positive light to bring souls to Christ?
1: That's so powerful, Alan. And the way you're framing this makes me think about, I got this image of, you know, when we have something that is good, there's like this natural impulse to want more of it. And so, you know, when we have life, if we think life is good, we want it to multiply. We want more of it. But when we don't think life is good, we don't want it to multiply. When we think, in fact, the opposite, that life is bad, it's like we want to squash it and end it prematurely. Any thoughts on that?
12: Yeah. Well, I think this is what I was reading through all my Sheen quotes, just to kind of those little nuggets of wisdom that Sheen was famous for. And, you know, he said that the culture of death is life without God. And again, this is what they're trying to do, is they're trying to live their lives without God. And when you put God to the side, those ideas of mercy killing, abortion on demand, all of this just comes to be normal. And so let us not remove God, because when we remove God, the culture of death just marches right in. He also said that the culture of life is rooted in truth, sacrifice, and love. And I think this is where we have to kind of say, this is about sacrifice. This isn't going to come easy. We're celebrating the 250th anniversary of America. And that didn't come easy. That took sacrifice. That took so much blood, sweat, and tears to get what we have. And yet this is the idea, is that when God is removed, man replaces him and chaos follows. We just look at history and the message is there. Let's not remove God. Let's not remove God. And of course, Sheen said, but let me show you how to live with God in your life. And that's what I think we're called to do now, is to say, okay, I agree with your commentary about, you know, remove God, chaos follows. But now how do we do it, and how do we do it with joy? And I think what Fulton Sheen had was he had that joy. And, of course, he wasn't aggressive, but he was apologetic. And I think this is what we need to do, is we start to need to have those good catechesis, those good apologetics that Sheen has provided for many years.
1: Yeah, that's very powerful, Alan. And what I'm taking away from what you're saying is, like, what the church is offering is the remedy to this ache that humanity is feeling. So what can we do to help frame the Catholic Church in the perception to help communicate it is the remedy for the pain that you feel, the loneliness you feel, the pain you feel?
12: Yeah, yeah. Well, the key is confession. So, you know, I look at a lot of famous converts that Sheen brought to the church, and it was always through that sacrament of confession. People were carrying this heavy burden. I think of the conversion of Bella Dodd, you know, a very famous communist worker. Fulton Sheen reached out to her because she knew there was something inside that was wrong. And they met, and of course, they met in Washington, And of course, he took Bella Dodd under her, you know, his wing, and of course, heard her confession. And once she had confessed her sins, the weight was lifted off.
1: Wow.
12: There was the other story of this famous actress in London who, you know, Fulton Sheen found. And of course, she said, please help me, but don't ask me to go to confession. Don't make me go to confession, right? And Fulton Sheen said, no, I promise you, I won't make you go to confession. I promise, you know. And he brought her into the church and was showing her some artwork. And then they walked by the confessional and he pushed her into the confessional and heard her confession. And of course, she was restored. And he kept his promise. He says, I'm not going to tell you, I'm not going to force you, you know, but he just nudged her in. And of course, she was a redeemed woman after confessing her sins. And so that is the key. Like with all of these conversions, it's the importance of confession. I think that I read a Shakespeare quote. You know, I was even reading Shakespeare this morning to prepare. And Shakespeare said this. He says, my tongue will tell the anger of my heart, or else my heart can seal it, will break. You know, it's like our hearts break unless we don't confess. Like we need to confess our sins. And Fulton Sheen knew that. And so he would say, everybody, come on, confess your sins. Admit you're a sinner.
1: Yes.
12: Start there. Admit you're in a sinner. And that's so key. I mean, he says, sometimes we walk around thinking, I'm immaculately conceived. I don't have any sin. I'm cool, you know. But no, we are sinners and we need to confess our sins. And I think this is the starting point that Fulton Sheen would encourage us. And of course,
1: yes.
12: Sheen wrote a book on the sacraments and confession. And we can unpack some more of that, you know.
1: Well, I would love for us to have a whole conversation on a future episode, Alan, specifically about his writings and his commentary on confession. You know, and what you're talking about is definitely resonating. There's a new study that finds that 67% of Catholics who haven't been to confession in the past year are open to returning. And we're going to actually be talking to Hans Plate about that in the second hour of Morning Joy this morning. And so what you're talking about right now, the Holy Spirit is guiding it, because that's exactly what we're going to keep talking about in that second hour. And you're right, confession is so transformative, so powerful. And it's like if we understood a fraction of how powerful it is, we would just run to it as often as we need it. So what would you say to someone, Alan, that might be trepidatious, that hasn't confessed in years, but is kind of cautiously curious about returning?
12: Mm-hmm. Yeah. Well, I meet them on not the scientific level, but maybe the worldly level, to say there's something very beautiful about confessing, almost like the psychoanalysis, going to I'm not saying you're going to go to the shrink, but there's something about that therapy. It's very therapeutic to confess your sins, to talk to someone about it. And it's a neutral ground in many cases, you know. And so I try to say to people, first of all, confession has a healing property to it. It heals the soul. It's very good therapy. And so many people have said, yeah, the Catholics have it right. It's that confessing and talking about it and working it through. And of course, there's something beautiful about, you know, when people go to confession, the priest will give them a penance. And that penance may be very little. It might be an Our Father, a Hail Mary. But it's that idea of you're paying a debt. I think deep in our soul, we know I owe God something. I'm behind on my payments. You know, he does this and I do very little. And so when we do our penance, we actually start to pay a debt. And we start to realize, yeah, God is generous. But I think it's that therapy. It's a healing balm of confession. Of course, being forgiven. And I think that's what people are searching for. I just want to be forgiven. So if you want to be forgiven, go and say you're sorry and ask for forgiveness.
1: Yes.
12: And again, you start with little things. And priests have always said this, you know, they love it when someone comes into the confessional and says, Father, it's been 20 years since my confession. But so let's get going. Let's do that, and we'll talk some more in the after show.
1: It's good stuff, Alan. The Catholic faith is a healing balm for the human soul, and that is essential. I mean, the gospel is good news, and if we're teaching the gospel, if we're propagating the gospel in any way other than that it is good news, we're doing it wrong. So thank you for pointing us in that direction and towards the sacrament of confession. We'll continue with you, Alan, in the online roundtable. We're coming to the end of our first hour, and what a beautiful first hour it has been this morning on Morning Joy, where truth matters. We're going now to a short break. On the other side, the second hour of Morning Joy. We'll see you then.
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14: St. Peter exhorts us to be built into a spiritual house. Every church that we enter should remind us of the truth that we are living stones of the one church founded by Christ as baptized Christians. In fact, churches are consecrated the same way you and I are consecrated. First, the walls of the church are sprinkled with holy water, like water poured over our heads the day that we were baptized. Chrism is spread over the altar, like chrism was spread over our forehead the day of our confirmation. And finally, the Most Holy Eucharist is celebrated on the altar, completing the consecration of the church, just as the Eucharist completes our own initiation. And like all churches, you and I should place Jesus, the living stone, at the center of our life. When people see us, when people encounter us, they should know that we're all about one thing, and one thing above all, our relationship with Him. I challenge you this week to make the living stone the center of your life by going to an additional daily Mass this week. Whether that's in the morning or in the evening, may your participation in Mass, the sacrifices you offer that day, lead you more and more closer to the heart of the mystery.
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1: Good morning, my friend. Welcome back to Morning Joy, where truth matters. I'm your host, Nick De La Torre. This morning, it is May 7th, Thursday of the fifth week of Easter. Christ is risen. Amen and alleluia. Oh, what a beautiful first hour we had this morning on Morning Joy. We had an inside file that was opened up by Debbie Giorgiani and Cy Kellett on an article from the National Catholic Register about the organic demise of the culture of death. When you have a culture that insists that we should not be fruitful and multiply. They will not multiply. They will trickle off into the sunset. And that sunset is indeed upon us. So what a beautiful thing indeed to see that happen, and how that brings some flesh, so to speak, to the beauty and the goodness of the Catholic Church's unending teachings of the goodness of life, and that we should be fruitful and multiply because life is worth living and life is worth multiplying. And we continued the conversation, in a sense, with Alan Smith on today's Bishop Sheen Today segment on the ways in which Venerable Archbishop Fulton Sheen worked to change the public perception of Catholicism. And we can do the same by the very way we live our lives, by the very way we talk about and teach about the Catholic faith, and helping people to understand that the Church's teachings are good, true, and beautiful. In fact, I always like to say, being Catholic is the best way to live. So we're going to continue that conversation with Alan in today's online roundtable at the end of the show. But here in the second hour, we are going to look at how there's a 67%, there's a study that found that 67% of Catholics who haven't been to confession in the past year are open to returning. Glory to God. We'll talk to the man who conducted that survey, Hans Platte, from the Venia Research Group. And so I'm very excited to have that discussion with Hans this morning about the sacrament of confession, one of my favorites. It's a good one. It's a good one, as they say. But before we get to any of that, at the top of this second hour, let's begin in prayer. In the name of the Father, and of the Son, and of the Holy Spirit, amen. O Jesus, through the Immaculate Heart of Mary, we offer you our prayers, works, joys, and sufferings of this day, in union with the holy sacrifice of the Mass throughout the world. We offer them for all the intentions of your Sacred Heart, the salvation of souls, the reparation for sin, the reunion of Christians, and in particular for the intentions of the Holy Father this month. We pray all of this in the name of the Father, Son, and the Holy Spirit. Amen. Keeping us informed every morning, we turn to Bailey Garland and the Guadalupe Radio Network News Brief. Bailey, catch us up to speed. 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
0: This is your Guadalupe Radio Network News Brief for Thursday, May 7th. A street corner in Brooklyn, New York is now honoring Catholic social activist and journalist Servant of God Dorothy Day. The intersection of Pineapple and Henry Streets in Brooklyn Heights was renamed to Dorothy Day Way on May 2nd. Day was born nearby at 71 Pineapple Street in 1897. In 1933, she partnered with Peter Moran to launch the Catholic Worker Movement, combining direct service with a radical commitment to living out the gospel through voluntary poverty. Through the movement, Day helped establish houses of hospitality, soup kitchens, and farming communities, serving those in need throughout the Great Depression and beyond. She died in 1990, and her legacy continues through Catholic worker communities worldwide. Her cause for canonization opened in 2000, and she is now recognized as a servant of God, the first step in the process toward possible sainthood. Martha Hennessy, Day's granddaughter, and members of the Dorothy Day Guild attended the ceremony unveiling the new street sign. A newly filed class action lawsuit against three major cannabis companies alleges they unlawfully and deceptively marketed cannabis as a treatment for mental health and other medical conditions despite a lack of scientific proof to support their claims. The suit, filed in Illinois by a coalition of attorneys on behalf of cannabis consumers from 12 different states, names Cresco Labs, Green Thumb Industries, and Verano Holdings. As reported by Zeal News on May 6th, the lawsuit hinges on the allegation that the companies for years marketed cannabis as a medicine rather than a drug, pointing to advertising campaigns and social media content, which may have suggested marijuana could effectively treat certain conditions despite scientific evidence to the contrary. Beyond deceptive advertising, the suit alleges that the company's actions constitute racketeering and organized crime on a large scale. So far, Verano has denied the allegations, telling the Free Press that it operates in compliance with applicable state laws and regulations and intends to fight the suit. Outspoken television businessman and founder of CNN, Ted Turner, passed away on Wednesday, May 6th, at 87 years old. Turner was known for launching the cable news network, commonly known as CNN, which became the nation's first continuous all-news television station on June 1st of 1980. The network broadcast news 24/7 from that point on and indeed built a global array of

0: to raise money for pregnancy centers. Today, EWTN News reported that Heart of a Child Ministries has expanded into a fetal development education program present in K-12 classrooms across the country. Heart of a Child's fetal development education brings live ultrasounds to classrooms in a way that is specially tailored to suit each grade level. Its K-4 program centers on fun fetal facts for kids and includes all kinds of hands-on learning tools. Founded in Omaha, Nebraska, Heart of a Child Ministries is now growing into a multi-state presence. This has been your Guadalupe Radio Network Daily News Brief. I'm Bailey Garland.
1: Thank you, Bailey, for bringing us those headlines. You're listening to Morning Joy, where truth matters. I'm your host, Nick De La Torre. Bailey Garland, though, is also the co-host of our sister show in the afternoon, The Quest, which airs at 4 p.m. Central, 5 p.m. Eastern on the Guadalupe Radio Network. She's always joined by one of a variety of fantastic priests that we have co-hosting that with us on The Quest. But sometimes we get a mystery surprise priest, and today is one of those days. And so I would be thrilled for us to learn who that priest is going to be. Producer Tim, if you wouldn't mind spinning that wheel of priests for us today, let's find out who it's going to be. Where will the needle land? Let's see. Oh, the suspense was killing me. It's Father Dominic Smith. Father Dominic Smith is going to be on with Bailey Garland this afternoon. Again, that's The Quest at 4 p.m. Central, 5 p.m. Eastern on the Guadalupe Radio Network, talking about what's wrong with young adult ministry. Oof, that'll be a very fantastic and important conversation. You know, it's common that right now there's this incredible thing happening in the United States where young adults are flocking back to the faith. Father Dominic Smith is a chaplain at Southern California's John Paul the Great University, and they'll be discussing what's going right and what needs some work in the world of young adult ministry. So whether you work or participate in young adult ministry, this will be very relevant. If there are young people in your life, young adults that you would love to see return to the Catholic faith, or they're actually doing so, but you're concerned about what it is that they will find when they return, this will be a great conversation to get in on this afternoon. Again, 4 p.m. Central, 5 p.m. Eastern on the Guadalupe Radio Network. And it's a call-in show, so have your phones at the ready to contribute your own thoughts or anecdotes or questions about the topic. In just a little bit, we're going to be joined by Hans Platte from the Venia Research Group, discussing a new study that finds that 67% of Catholics who haven't been to confession in the past year are open to returning, which is very exciting to see. And so we're going to be talking to Hans Platte about that in just a few minutes. But before we get to that, we need to discuss today's lesser-known saint of the day. Today we're looking at the life of St. John of Beverley. St. John of Beverley was born into nobility in Yorkshire, England, and traded a life of privilege to become a monk under the guidance of the great St. Hilda of Whitby. Though known for his profound scholarship and powerful preaching, John always carried a deep love for the simple contemplative life, often retreating from his busy duties to pray in solitude. He eventually served as Bishop of Hexham and then Archbishop of York, dedicating himself to the poor, visiting his people tirelessly, and personally training young students, including the famous Saint Bede, whom he ordained himself. John was credited with many miraculous healings during his life, and even after his death in the year 721, his tomb at the Beverley Monastery he founded became a massive pilgrimage site. His legacy was so powerful that King Henry V credited him with the miraculous victory at Agincourt, fighting on the anniversary of the transfer of John's relics. May we, like St. John, balance our daily duties with a profound love for quiet prayer and study, always making time for God. St. John of Beverley, please pray for us. And now let's turn to Dave Vacherez, the president of Annunciation Radio, for his Word of the Day reflection on the sacred scripture passages from the Holy Mass happening all around the world. Dave, what is today's Word of the Day?
2: Our words

0: for today, Vine Grow, taken from the Gospel of John, chapter 15, verses 1 and 2. Jesus said to his disciples, I am the true vine, and my Father is the vine grower. He takes away every branch in me that does not bear fruit, and everyone that does, he prunes so that it bears even more fruit. Brothers and sisters, this is a process. One, we have no life off of the vine, right? You take any branch off the vine, it's dead. But if it's going to stay on the vine and it's going to produce that fruit, it has to be pruned. And so when these difficult times come in our lives, when everything that we want doesn't happen exactly the way we want it to happen, at exactly the time that we want it to happen, yes, we could see that as a bit of pruning. And then there are other severe prunings going on as well, brothers and sisters, because we are called to bear fruit, not only to be in relationship with God, but to bear fruit in his name, the vine grower.
1: Thank you so much, Dave, for bringing us today's Word of the Day reflection. Every single day we give you opportunities every day to enter to win the weekly trivia prize. And now is another one of those moments. Today's Morning Joy Catholic Trivia. The answer to yesterday's question is that Elizabeth is the one who said to Mary, blessed are you among women, and blessed is the fruit of your womb. The prize this week is Steve Ray's Footprints of God series, Episode 5, Mary, Mother of God. So, here in this month of May, the month of Mary, we're going to continue in this theme. The question today is, what was Mary's response to Elizabeth? The options are, be it done unto me according to your word, my soul proclaims the greatness of the Lord, do whatever he says, or why have you done this to me? 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Again, the question is, what was Mary's response to Elizabeth? grnonline.com/joy. 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If you get it right, you have your chance to win this week's prize, Steve Ray's Footprints of God series, episode 5. Again, that's grnonline.com/joy. If you're driving to work right now, don't do it. 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We're going now to a short break, but on the other side, I'm excited to bring on Hans Platé from the Venia Research Group to discuss some very interesting findings in a recent study about people's draw or openness to the sacrament of confession. One of my favorites, in fact. Big fan over here. Big fan. We'll see you on the other side of this break.
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1: Good morning, my friend. Welcome back to Morning Joy, where truth matters. I'm your host, Nick De La Torre. This morning, we are going to be talking with Hans Platé, and welcome to Morning Joy, Hans. It's great to have you here. You join us from the Venia Research Group, and I'm excited about this recent study and some of the things that it might be pointing us to. How are you today? And tell us a little bit about the background of this study.
5: Good morning. Good to be with you, Nick. Thank you. I'm well from Northern Maryland here. So this study, the genesis of it was a review of a study that Pew did about a year ago, where they showed that 70% of Catholics don't go to confession. My background is in strategic business-oriented market research. And so I immediately thought, well, okay, so what more can we learn so that we can try to change this behavior? So it's not good enough to know that a lot of Catholics don't go to confession. And so that led us on a journey to search basically what has been done in this space. What have other surveys studied? What have they shown? And then we did some qualitative interviews with priests and pastors to try to understand, what do you most want to learn about confession and what Catholics believe, how they behave, and who do you want, importantly, who do you want us to survey, right? Who would it be most useful to survey? Just anyone who identifies as Catholic or the Catholics that are in the pews? And so that's a little bit, I guess, of the backstory behind what led us to do this study on confession.
1: That's really exciting. The Vinia Research Group is a Catholic nonprofit research initiative dedicated to equipping the church with faithful, data-driven insights and helping the broader public better understand Catholic life. And so what you're describing, this faithful, data-driven insights, you know, I even love the way you just depicted kind of these options of how we would collect the data, because you're really trying to be granular and scientific with a thorough understanding. You're not just throwing stuff at the wall. And I think that that's really valuable. So how did that end up playing out?
5: Well, we surveyed 1,500 Catholics. Most of them were, priests were most interested in people who are in the pews, right? Because they're not sure that confession is really an entry point if you're not going to Mass. So while we did survey anyone who identified as Catholic, we really focused on those who are going to Mass at least monthly. Most of them go weekly. And so 1,500 is a pretty good sample size. We're able to really find a lot of things. And I thought one of the most important findings to me or my eye was that, you mentioned at the beginning, 2/3 are open to going to confession if they currently don't. And that was a little bit surprising. I don't know why. I thought that maybe they had rejected the sacrament and therefore were going to be difficult to bring back. But I think what that points to is that those who don't go to confession have drifted away from the sacrament. And so if you've drifted versus rejected, then that's hopeful in a way, because that means we can, you know, bring you back with the proper, catechesis, I guess, but just invitations, opportunities for confession beyond Saturday afternoons, anything of that nature. So that to me was an incredibly hopeful sign that they're open to coming back. And of course, there are degrees of openness, but it's certainly meaningful.
1: Yes, absolutely. And I think that the insight from the priest is very valuable there, where, you know, confession really is not necessarily the entry point for someone that is not already attending Mass, not already in the sacramental life. And so there's real value there in acknowledging that, and then turning to the people that are at least in the pews, because it is amazing, even the people in the pews, what they do or do not believe, you should not take for granted. You know, some people might be in the pews because they were just kind of like programmed to do so by their parents or by granny, and they don't necessarily understand the redemptive power of receiving the sacrament of confession, and hardly even, as we've seen before, understand the power of the Eucharist, which is what they're in the pews for in the first place. So that's really valuable. So what are some of the most interesting things? What stood out the most from the results of this report?
5: The survey asked a number of questions around barriers. So why don't you go to confession? Attractors or drivers. So in other words, why do you go to confession? And what are the fruits of confession? And then the other one was around what would move you to come back? I thought one of the interesting findings was the thread across all of those questions around the importance of simply God's mercy and forgiveness in the sacrament. So mercy and forgiveness is the reason most people go. It's also what would most get people to go that don't currently go. And when you ask them what would move them to go more often or at all, they say hearing the priests talk about less about judgment and more about mercy. Right. So mercy is clearly a thread out there. Something else that you mentioned is that they don't seem to understand the power of the sacrament. And I think that came through pretty clearly, because the biggest barrier identified by most people was the fact that they say that they can, you know, pray to God directly and seek forgiveness, which, of course, there's truth to that. But I think they're missing out on the fullness of the graces that come from the sacrament. And that's where I think it's important to study the fruits that people experience from going to the sacrament that we identify here, and communicate those broadly so that people who don't go to confession realize that there's really a lot more to the power of the sacrament than just receiving forgiveness for your sins. So, interior healing, peace, spiritual growth, right? All of these things that come from the sacrament, from those who go to it on a somewhat regular basis. And so there's ample opportunity to take these findings and kind of change a little bit about how we speak about confession and the points that we emphasize, in particular, because there is an ordering of why people don't go and why people do go. I'll give you another one for why people don't go. That was highly mentioned. There's a level of discomfort with going to confession, right? Naming your sins out loud to another person. It's a little bit uncomfortable. And even for those who do go to confession, right? That's a little bit uncomfortable. And the second is just the whole process just feels uncomfortable to people. And so I wouldn't say that the solution therefore is to change it, but just to help people feel comfortable and explain what the process is and help them understand how they can grow through that process. There's so much in here, but those are some of the highlights.
1: That's really powerful. That's very interesting. And that discomfort that you're talking about, it's amazing how in the wisdom of the church and kind of following in the footsteps of Christ, where Christ in the new covenant lessens the burden for us at every turn. The sacraments, all seven in many ways, but especially the sacraments of healing and even like baptism and the Eucharist, like the sacraments that Christ instituted are a lessening of burdens of things that we needed to do in the old covenant. And so like the church has followed in the similar footsteps, where early in the church, confession was done publicly in front of the congregation, in front of your family, your church family. You were confessing your sins. And so the church in its wisdom has lessened the burden even since then. And you do it privately now so that no one but the priest is hearing those sins. So, you know, there's really beauty to be seen in it, and people need to understand how powerful it is to say the words and then to hear in response the words, "I absolve you of your sins," like to hear from the lips of the priest, but the priest in that moment acting in persona Christi could be likened to a puppet that, you know, Christ is behind it, speaking through the mouth of the priest saying, "I forgive you." And it's so beautiful and so powerful, and people need to understand that. So within this survey, you got a range, you know, you have the people that haven't been to confession in, maybe a year or more, and then people that do actively go to confession. What were the differences in some of those responses?
5: Wow, there were significant differences. You know, one of them is that just the people who do go to confession on a more regular basis, they have a more well-rounded spiritual life. Right. So it's not just a confession. And maybe that's another opportunity for those who do go to Mass, they do pray, they have other good practices, but confession isn't one of them. Just emphasizing that, you know, confession is a regular part of, or a strong part of having having a well-rounded spiritual life. I think that's important. There are also interesting findings that you can look to see, like the difference in the belief between those who do go and those who don't go in hell. Right, in the potential to be in hell for eternity, their belief in Satan is a little bit lower as well. So there's almost this negative motivation, right, that helps those who do go. Just understanding that reality of it. And then a little bit around the sense of sin, right, and so that's you know, there's a lot. I can say that this is a study that needs to be studied, right. So someone should take a look and see what are the barriers that, you know, rose to the surface. And what are some of the items that didn't, right? What are some of the barriers that weren't mentioned by a lot of people, such as, my sins aren't serious enough for confession. Yeah. things of that nature, right, are really insightful and help to develop a well-rounded approach to this.
1: Hans, I want to thank you so much for the time that you spent with us here. This is really important data that you're bringing to us, and I want to encourage everybody to learn more about this by visiting CatholicPulseReport.org. This was a beautiful conversation with Hans Platte from the Venia Research Group. The sacrament of confession, my friends, is so valuable. It's so important. And the work that Hans is doing, the work that the Venia Research Group did here, is really valuable for us to have a keener insight into the heart postures of the people that we are trying to reach. And we need to, it has to start with us. You know, in our own hearts, in our own minds, how do we see the sacrament of confession? When is the last time that we have been, have we sought that redemption, that healing in the sacrament of confession? It's available to us, freely available to us. Why would we not? Why would we let anything get in the way of us receiving, embracing that gift? And so today, the takeaway is, we should confess our sins, and we should lovingly encourage our friends and family to do the same. You're listening to Morning Joy, where truth matters. I'm your host, Nick De La Torre. 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Before you go, I need you to know Jesus loves you. 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
1: Street Center, home of the Saul community. 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The Holy Sacrifice of the Mass is offered for those joining us in Guadalupe Radio Network, online, and all here present.

0: In the name of the Father, and of the Son, and of the Holy Spirit.
1: Amen.
0: The grace of our Lord Jesus Christ, love of God, and the Holy Spirit be with you all.
1: And with your spirit.
0: Brethren, let us acknowledge our sins and to prepare ourselves to celebrate the sacred mysteries. I confess to Almighty God and to you, my brothers and sisters, that I have greatly sinned in my thoughts and in my words, in what I have done and what I have failed to do. Through my fault, through my fault, through my most grievous fault. Therefore I ask, Blessed Mary, ever Virgin, all the angels and saints, and you, my brothers and sisters, to pray for me to the Lord our God. May Almighty God have mercy on us, forgive us our sins, and bring us to everlasting life.
1: Amen.

0: Let us pray. O God, by whose grace, though sinners, we are made just, and though pitiable, made blessed, stand, we pray, by your works, stand by your gifts, that those justified by faith may not lack the courage of perseverance. Through our Lord Jesus Christ, your Son, who lives and reigns with you in the unity of the Holy Spirit, God, forever and ever.
1: Amen.
2: A reading from the Acts of the Apostles. After much debate had taken place, Peter got up and said to the apostles and the presbyters, "My brothers, you are well aware that from early days God made his choice among you that through my mouth the Gentiles would hear the word of the gospel and believe. And God, who knows the heart, bore witness by granting them the Holy Spirit just as he did us. He made no distinction between us and them, for by faith he purified their hearts. Why then are you now putting God to the test by placing on the shoulders of the disciples a yoke that neither our ancestors nor we have been able to bear? On the contrary, we believe that we are saved through the grace of the Lord Jesus in the same way as they." The whole assembly fell silent, and they listened while Paul and Barnabas described the signs and wonders God had worked among the Gentiles through them. After they had fallen silent, James responded, "My brothers, listen to me. Simeon has described how God first concerned himself with acquiring from among the Gentiles a people for his name. The words of the prophets agree with us, as is written, 'After this, I shall return and rebuild the fallen hut of David. From its ruins I shall rebuild it and raise it up again, so that the rest of humanity may seek out the Lord, even all the Gentiles on whom my name is invoked.' Thus says the Lord, who accomplishes these things, known from of old. It is my judgment, therefore, that we ought to stop troubling the Gentiles to turn to God, but tell them by letter to avoid pollution from idols, unlawful marriage, the meat of strangled animals, and blood. For Moses, for generations now, has had those who proclaim him in every town, as he has been read in the synagogues every Sabbath." The word of the Lord.
3: Thanks be to God.
2: Proclaim God's marvelous deeds to all the nations. Sing to the Lord a new song. Sing to the Lord all your lands. Sing to the Lord, bless his name.
3: Proclaim God's marvelous deeds to all the nations.
2: Announce his salvation day after day. Tell his glory among the nations. Among all peoples, his wondrous deeds.
3: Proclaim God's marvelous deeds to all the nations.
2: Say among the nations, "The Lord is King. He has made the world firm, not to be moved. He governed the peoples with equity."
3: Proclaim God's marvelous deeds to all the nations.

0: The Lord be with you.
1: And with your spirit.
0: A reading from the Holy Gospel according to John.
2: Glory to you, O Lord.
0: Jesus said to his disciples, "As the Father loves me, so I also love you. Remain in my love. If you keep my commandments, you will remain in my love, just as I have kept my Father's commandments and remain in his love. I have told you this so that my joy might be in you and your joy might be complete." The Gospel of the Lord.
2: Praise to you, Lord Jesus Christ.
0: The 1970s was a time of upheaval and confusion in many parts of the world. And this country had also impacted our culture and the church. One way it negatively impacted the church was in catechetical teaching. And one of the truths that was presented incorrectly was God's love. In catechism classes, I was taught year after year that God is love, and his love is unconditional. But I was not taught about our responsibility to respond to God's love. At home, I was taught my prayers, and I was taught about different truths. I was taught about heaven and hell, but there was a disconnect between what I was taught in catechism and what I was taught at home. I remember one day when someone was talking about God's love, I said to myself, "I'm so sick of hearing about God's love." And that shocked me. I couldn't believe when that thought came to my mind. I knew that something was very wrong with that reaction. And as I pondered it, I realized that it was a result of incorrect teaching about God's love. It kind of cheapened his love. God's love is unconditional. God loves each and every one of us. And there is nothing we can do to deserve his love. And there is nothing that we can do that will prevent him from loving us. God's love is always present, but it is never forced. What I was not taught in catechism classes is that we have to respond to God's love. There are consequences to all our decisions in life. One of the errors I was taught in the 1970s was that everything was permitted, that it was impossible to be separated from God's love. That is to lose your soul for all eternity. Love is the fullness of all that is good, all that is true, all that is beautiful, all that is perfect, etc. God the Father is love, and he infinitely loves the Son from all eternity, pouring forth all that he is into his Son. And the Father gives Jesus for the world's salvation. God the Father wants what's best for us. He loves us, and he wants to share his love with us. He gives us Jesus, who is filled with love. Jesus loves us with the total self-giving love of God. In his crucifixion, he lays down his life for us in an act of perfect love and obedience to the Father. Knowledge of God's love is important. We have to realize that everything he instructs us to do, that the commandments are meant so that we could enter deeper into his love, to protect us from leaving his love. And I can freely choose not to receive his love. I can block myself off from his love. Knowledge of his love is important, but so is experiencing his love. He doesn't want us to just know about it in the head. He wants us to know it in our hearts. We come to do this in prayer and meditation. First, we need to acknowledge our sins and the damage that they caused in our own life and in our relationship with others. Then meditate on Jesus' passion and death, and how he gladly suffered so that we could be restored into relationship with him. And then in meditation, it's so important. You need to spend at least 10 to 15 minutes a day in meditation. Turn off the cell phones. Turn everything off, sit in silence, quiet yourself down, and then breathe in and out slowly. And you can come up with any type of phrase, such as, "Jesus, you are love." Help me to know your love. Just do that every day. And in time, what you realize is that you're experiencing his love, not just knowing it in your head, but you're actually knowing it in your heart. And that makes all the difference in our faith. Now we present our needs to God, our loving Father. For our leaders in the church, that they may discern their way through the issues that confront the church today with the same attention to the movement of the Spirit that characterized the apostles, let us pray to the Lord.
2: Lord, hear our prayer.
0: For the nations, that among them the Lord may be king and direct their leaders to govern in equity, so that they may be worthy of the blessing of peace, let us pray to the Lord.
2: Lord, hear our prayer.
0: That with the first Gentiles our hearts may be purified by the Holy Spirit of faith, so that we may bear joyful witness to the salvation Jesus has won for all. Let us pray to the Lord.
2: Lord, hear our prayer.
0: For those who are suffering in body, mind, or spirit, that they may receive the grace to remain in the love of Jesus in the midst of their trials, so as to have comfort and peace of heart. Let us pray to the Lord.
2: Lord, hear our prayer.
0: For our beloved dead, that their purification may be completed through the merits of this holy sacrifice and their joy made complete in heaven. Let us pray to the Lord.
2: Lord, hear our prayer.
0: For all those joining us on Guadalupe Radio Network, online, all here present, and all those enrolled in the SALT Association of Masses, we pray to the Lord.
2: Lord, hear our prayer.
0: Father God, we praise and we thank you for hearing and answering all our prayers through Christ our Lord.
1: Amen. Praise my soul the King of heaven, to his feet thy tribute bring.

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0: Pray, brethren, that my sacrifice and yours may be acceptable to God, the Almighty Father.
1: May the Lord accept the sacrifice at your hands for the praise and glory of his name, for our good and the good of all his holy church.
0: O God, who by the wonderful exchange effected in this sacrifice, have made us partakers of the one supreme Godhead, grant, we pray, that as we have come to know your truth, we may make it ours by a worthy way of life, through Christ our Lord.
2: Amen.
0: The Lord be with you.
2: And with your spirit.
0: Lift up your hearts.
2: We lift them up to the Lord.
0: Let us give thanks to the Lord our God.
2: It is right and just.
0: It is truly right and just, our duty and our salvation, at all times to acclaim you, O Lord, but in this time above all to laud you yet more gloriously, when Christ our Passover has been sacrificed. By the oblation of his body, he brought the sacrifices of old to fulfillment in the reality of the cross, and by commending himself to you for our salvation, showed himself the priest, the altar, and the lamb of sacrifice. Therefore, overcome with paschal joy, every land, every people exalts in your praise, and even the heavenly powers with the angelic hosts sing together the unending hymn of your glory as they acclaim.

You are indeed holy, O Lord, and all you have created rightly gives you praise. For through your Son, our Lord Jesus Christ, by the power and working of the Holy Spirit, you give life to all things and make them holy. And you never cease to gather a people to yourself, so that from the rising of the sun to its setting, your sacrifice may be offered to your name. Therefore, O Lord, we humbly implore you, by the same Spirit, graciously make holy these gifts we have brought to you for consecration, that they may become the body and blood of your Son, our Lord Jesus Christ, at whose command we celebrate these mysteries. From the night he was betrayed, he himself took bread, and giving you thanks, he said the blessing, broke the bread, and gave it to his disciples, saying, take this, all of you, and eat of it, for this is my body, which will be given up for you.

In a similar way, when supper was ended, he took the chalice, gave you thanks, he said the blessing, and gave the chalice to his disciples, saying, "Take this, all of you, and drink from it, for this is the chalice of my blood, the blood of the new and eternal covenant, which will be poured out for you and for many for the forgiveness of sins. Do this in memory of me."

0: again.
1: Therefore, O Lord, as we celebrate the memorial of the saving passion of your Son, his wondrous resurrection and ascension into heaven, and as we look forward to his second coming, we offer you in thanksgiving this holy and living sacrifice. Look, we pray, upon the oblation of your church, and recognizing the sacrificial victim, by whose death you will to reconcile us to yourself. Grant that we who are nourished by the body and blood of your Son, and filled with his Holy Spirit, may become one body, one spirit in Christ.
0: May he make of us an eternal offering to you, so that we may obtain an inheritance with your elect, especially with the most blessed Virgin Mary, Mother of God, with blessed Joseph, her spouse, with your blessed apostles and glorious martyrs, and with all the saints in whose constant intercession in your presence we rely for unfailing help. May this sacrifice of our reconciliation, we pray, O Lord, advance the peace and salvation of all the world. Be pleased to confirm in faith and charity your pilgrim church on earth, with your servant Leo XIV, our Pope, and Mario, our Bishop, the order of bishops, all the clergy, and the entire people you have gained for your own. Listen graciously to the prayers of this family, whom you have summoned before you. In your compassion, O merciful Father, gather to yourself all your children scattered throughout the world.
1: To our departed brothers and sisters, and to all who are pleasing to you at their passing from this life, give kind admittance to your kingdom. There we hope to enjoy forever the fullness of your glory. Through Christ our Lord, through whom you bestow on the world all that is good.

0: Savior's command, informed by divine teaching, we dare to say.
1: Our Father, who art in heaven, hallowed be thy name. Thy kingdom come, thy will be done, on earth as it is in heaven. Give us this day our daily bread, and forgive us our trespasses, as we forgive those who trespass against us. And lead us not into temptation,
0: but deliver us from evil. Deliver us, Lord, we pray, from every evil. Grace, grant peace in our days, that by the help of your mercy we may be always free from sin and safe from all distress, as we await the blessed hope and the coming of our Savior, Jesus Christ.
2: For the kingdom, the power, and the glory are yours, now and forever.
0: Lord Jesus Christ, who said to your apostles, "Peace I leave you, my peace I give you," look not on our sins, but on the faith of your church. And grace, you grant her peace and unity in accordance with your will, to live and reign forever and ever.
2: Amen.
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Lord, I am not worthy that you should enter under my roof, but only say the word, and my soul shall be healed.

0: For those joining us online and through Guadalupe Radio, let us pray together the act of spiritual communion. My Jesus, I believe that you are present in the most holy sacrament. I love you above all things, and I desire to receive you into my soul. Since I cannot at this moment receive you sacramentally, come at least spiritually into my heart. I embrace you as if you're already there, unite myself wholly to you. Never permit me to be separated from you. Amen.
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0: Let us pray. 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
1: Amen.
0: The Lord be with you.
1: And with your spirit.
0: The Almighty God bless you, the Father, the Son, and the Holy Spirit.
1: Amen.
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1: Saint Michael the Archangel, defend us in battle. Be our defense against the wickedness and snares of the devil. May God rebuke him, we humbly pray. And do thou, O Prince of the Heavenly Host, by the power of God, thrust into hell Satan and all the evil spirits who prowl about the world, seeking the ruin of souls. Amen.
2: Prayer of Deliverance. Almighty God and Father, we beg thee, through the intercession and help of the archangels Saint Michael, Raphael, and Gabriel, for the deliverance of our brothers and sisters who are enslaved by the evil one, from anxiety, sadness, and obsessions.
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2: 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In the name of Christ our Lord. Amen.
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7: And it's a Thursday, May 7th, moving very quickly, brothers and sisters, through the fifth week of Easter. Great to be with you every day here on EWTN's Catholic Connection. We have a jam-packed show for you today, of course. Coming out after the weather and the news, we have the one, the only, Father Mitch Pacwa for our cultural connections. Two segments every Thursday, thanks be to God, with the amazing Father Mitch. And we have a number of different issues we would like to address with him, but we usually let him pick. But I'm sure, being that the Holy Father is meeting with the Secretary of State, Marco Rubio, today, that will be of interest to Father, and we'll get his take on things and developments in Iran. And then it'll be great to catch up with the amazing Dr. Monica Miller from my home state of Michigan. She's a good friend of mine. She's a wonderful pro-life leader. And she actually wrote and reached out to a member of Congress regarding the comments he made about the dignity of the human person, especially the unborn. Her letter is excellent. We'll give you the background on this. It really is, I guess it's not unbelievable, because you have to lie to yourself if you're saying abortion is okay. Because at what point do you admit that it's a child? And once you admit it's a child, then you have to say, well, it's okay as long as you want that child. But if you don't want that child, you have the right to kill it. But then you contradict yourself because you're claiming it's not a child on the one hand. Anyway, we know the stories. But this is why it's important to firmly but respectfully call people out for these types of comments, and also remind folks of the craziness of the thought process, or should I say lack thereof, when it comes to trying to defend the killing of the unborn, not to mention everything else that's associated with abortion. So that's our number one, Father Mitch Pacwa and Dr. Monica Miller. And then we're going to be checking in with Father Tad Boholcek, really continuing our discussion on life this morning. We're going to be taking a look at the issue of surrogacy, IVF, and the long-term effects it can have on children and families. And you may have heard that story. There's more news coming out of that case. I believe it was in Florida, where a family has now identified the parents of this child. It's a long story, too many details right now to go into it. We'll talk about it in the second hour. And then there's another number of other stories that I saw recently on the Register and EWTNnews.com. Did you see the story that was posted yesterday about the priest in his 70s who goes in for a hip replacement? And the doctor says, well, I have to give you your options. You can also take your own life. What? Yes, That's happening more and more. Yep. Thank you very much. So, a lot to discuss with the amazing Father Tad Poholcek from the National Catholic Bioethics Center. So that is the show for a busy Thursday morning. Hope you can stay tuned for the entire 2 hours, the first hour here on EWTN Radio, the second on, of course, EWTN's Radio Extra. Another big story we'll be following for you in the news as well is severe weather. The National Weather Service is saying severe thunderstorms continuing today across portions of the southeast as the system tracks offshore. Meanwhile, dry and breezy conditions will increase fire weather concerns for areas of central Florida. The threat is shifting into portions of the northern plains tomorrow, and then record warmth will spread for the southern plains, the southwest, the central Grand Basin, and Great Basin, and interior California, and that will happen next week. It is a Thursday morning again. 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It is Thursday, May 7th, 2026. Time to check the news on EWTN. The president striking an optimistic tone over ending the conflict in Iran. In his latest comments following reports of a deal on the table, Trump telling reporters from the White House yesterday, there have been some very good discussions in the past 24 hours.
8: They want to make a deal badly, and we'll see if we get there. If we get there, they can't have nuclear weapons. You know, it's very simple.
7: And president says Iran's military has taken a lot of damage.
8: They had a navy with 159 ships, and now every ship is blown to pieces and lying at the bottom of the water. They had an air force, lots of planes, and they don't have any planes. They don't have any anti-aircraft. They don't have any radar left. Their missiles are mostly decimated.
7: Iran's foreign ministry spokesperson confirming his government was reviewing the U.S. plan, a reported one-page memorandum of understanding. It sets a framework to end the conflict and start talks on Iran's nuclear program. The news sent stocks surging and the price of oil plunging yesterday. And Secretary of State Marco Rubio, as we mentioned earlier, is in Rome meeting with the Pope today. Rubio says the trip was planned before the recent back and forth between the Holy Father and the President. And Rubio says he is talking to the Pope about getting humanitarian aid to Cuba through the church and other topics. Pope Leo, meanwhile, has been critical of the U.S. military operations in Iran, leading Trump to say that Leo thinks it's fine for Iran to have nuclear weapons. Meanwhile, the Holy Father meeting with members of the Pontifical Swiss Guards and their families, expressing his hopes that their years of service to the Holy See may bear spiritual riches as they build an atmosphere of harmony and joy. After attending the swearing-in ceremony this week of 28 new Pontifical Swiss Guards, and it happened last night, the Holy Father meeting with the guards and their families today. The Pope expressing his gratitude to Switzerland, saying that the Swiss men who serve in the Corps should be a source of pride as they bring their nation's cultural and spiritual values to the Vatican. He also thanked the Swiss Guards and their families for their humble and discreet service. In other news this morning on a Thursday, Mark Mayfield tells us a Virginia Democratic lawmaker and ally of Governor Abigail Spanberger is now at the center of a major FBI corruption probe.
9: The FBI has raided the office of State Senator L. Louise Lucas, who arrived at her office as the raids were being conducted. According to multiple reports, agents conducted court-authorized criminal search warrants at Lucas's office in Portsmouth and simultaneously carried out a SWAT team search of a nearby cannabis dispensary co-owned by the lawmaker. At least three people were detained during the raids. I'm Mark Mayfield.
7: More than two dozen people facing federal charges in connection with an insider trading scheme that netted millions in illicit profits. The U.S. Attorney's Office of the District of Massachusetts announcing charges against 30 defendants yesterday related to the large-scale, decade-long scheme. Defendants include

0: was attending the gathering that escalated into an altercation between rival gang members also attending the gathering.
1: 23 people had some sort of gunshot-related injury in the shooting. 18... Police indicating at least one more arrest is possible. Police in Edmond say the shooting happened during an unsanctioned party at Arcadia Lake. And as we mentioned earlier, severe weather on tap for millions of Americans in parts of the country, and that will happen tonight. Parts of Mississippi and Alabama could be slammed by storms beginning this evening, which could include large hail and tornadoes. Elsewhere, rain is expected to reach the northeastern portion of the Interstate 95 corridor. Boston, New York, Philadelphia, and Washington are all expected to see heavy rain. Meanwhile, winter storm watches and warnings remain in effect for a corridor spanning from parts of Wyoming to Denver. Over 20 inches of snow have now been recorded across parts of the Rockies. Speaking of which, the Denver area is cleaning up the debris left behind by this week's late winter snowstorm. Residents such as Kathy Higgins say their yards are, well, basically a mess.
2: Huge, huge trees, huge. Not just little limbs, but huge branches.
1: Crews were dispatched to cut up and remove fallen trees and branches around the metro area yesterday. Homeowners advised that they are responsible for clearing debris from their own property. The city and county of Denver picking up branches that fit into customers' compost carts, as well as bundled and tie branches that weigh less than 50 pounds. So they're still busy cleaning up in the city of Denver, and they could get hit with more. Scott Kimbler tells us American entrepreneur and media mogul Ted Turner has passed away.
3: Turner Enterprises says the founder of CNN and TBS passed away Wednesday. Turner is known for transforming the cable industry by starting CNN in 1980. He also owned the Atlanta Braves when the team won the World Series in 1995 and gave $1 billion to create the United Nations Foundation. In recent years, he dealt with health issues, including a progressive brain disorder and pneumonia. President Trump praised Turner on Truth Social, calling him one of the greats of all time. And on X, Governor Brian Kemp posted Ted Turner led a life as big as the American dream he lived. Turner is survived by 5 children and 14 grandchildren. He was 87. I'm Scott Kimbler.
1: Health and Human Services Secretary Robert Kennedy Jr. launching a new initiative targeting psychiatric medications. He announced that initiative during a Make America Healthy Again Summit on Mental Health and Over-medicization as he sees a boost in prescribing antidepressants. According to the HHS Secretary, the move will support patient autonomy, require informed consent and shared decision-making, and shift the standard of care toward prevention, transparency, and a more holistic approach to mental health. The American Psychiatric Association, meanwhile, has signaled it was receptive to the initiative, but pushed back on how it characterized mental health care. Natalie Migliore tells us former New York City Mayor Rudy Giuliani is out of intensive care as he continues to recover at a Florida hospital.
4: Spokesman Ted Goodman says the 81-year-old is the same fighter he's always been, and he's winning this fight as he recovers from pneumonia after being hospitalized on Sunday. Giuliani was New York City's mayor during the 9/11 attacks, with Goodman saying he had been diagnosed with restrictive airway disease, which complicates any respiratory illness. Giuliani will try to apply for the World Trade Center health program, believing his latest illness is linked to September 11th. In New York, I'm Natalie Migliore.
1: 3 people who may have been infected with the hantavirus are on their way to get medical care after they were finally evacuated from a cruise ship stranded in the Atlantic Ocean. Reporter Camila Bernay reports that the outbreak has killed 3 people who were on that cruise.
5: Hantavirus is a rare but serious infection, generally contracted through contact with rodents. But authorities this morning confirming the ship's passengers were infected by the Andes strain, which can travel person to person and has a fatality rate of over 40%.
1: And the World Health Organization now says there are 8 cases tied to the ship after authorities in Switzerland said a man who had earlier been on the cruise is now being treated for the virus. And Daria Albinger tells us a deadline to file a claim to the IRS for income lost during the COVID pandemic is quickly approaching.
6: The National Taxpayer Advocate says tens of millions of Americans have not received a refund from the IRS for income lost during the COVID-19 pandemic. It stems from a court ruling which says it should be treated the same way it would in the event of a natural disaster. Many are

0: Lower or moderate income earners, they're less likely to have legal representation and they may not be aware they're due money. The deadline to submit a claim, though, is coming up. It's July 10th. I'm Daria Albinger.
1: New research showing a common knee surgery is ineffective and makes things apparently worse. Researchers at the University of Helsinki in Finland doing a 10-year clinical trial looking at the common repair surgery for a damaged muscle and found it did not improve knee function when compared to a placebo procedure. Patients also reporting more knee-related issues a decade later and a greater likelihood of needing more surgery as well. And Americans are expected to spend a record $38 billion, yes, you heard correctly, B as in boy, billion dollars this Mother's Day. The National Retail Federation says that's $284 a person, and it will beat the previous record set back in 2023. Mother's Day spending tends to weather times of economic uncertainty, according to the report, because people want to make sure mom knows she's appreciated. Amen to that. Appreciate you and your listenership. Thanks for tuning in. Father Mitch Pacwa from EWTN up next for our cultural connections on a Thursday.

0: Jesus called the Holy Spirit the Advocate. An advocate is one who builds you up. He's got your back, and he'll go to bat for you. The opposite of an advocate is an accuser. Revelation calls the devil the accuser. An accuser deflates you and rips you down. You are in the midst of an epic spiritual battle between the advocate and the accuser, and the battlefront is your mind. Have you been listening to the accuser who tells you you're broken and can't be fixed? Your marriage isn't worth fighting for. You don't matter. The whole story of your life is defined by the worst page. 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Whose side are you going to be on today? This is Chris Stefanik from RealLifeCatholic.com on EWTN Radio.
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6: Such a blessing to be joined every Thursday, good Lord willing, by our friend Father Mitch Pacwa. Love to tap into his immense knowledge and experience, of course, all things Catholic, but history and culture as well, and the Middle East, which of course remains a top issue for all of us, and considering our roots are there as Christians, and we need to know, of course, what's going on and to keep an eye on things, and he helps us do that from a truly Catholic perspective. Father, there's a number of stories out of the Mideast. Yeah. Of course, we were chatting during the break that Secretary of State Marco Rubio did meet with the Pope today after weeks of tensions with the President. We haven't heard any details yet because after that meeting, apparently right now, he is also going to be meeting with Cardinal Pietro Parolin. So Holy See Secretary of State, Cardinal Pietro Parolin, and some other top officials are meeting with him right now. So we haven't heard anything. We'll probably have something in about an hour or so. But looking at where we are now, Trump keeps inferring that we could be closer, and stocks and everything surged yesterday on that good news, hopefully. What are your thoughts looking at the situation this morning?
7: Yeah, a couple things. I've been paying attention to some of the Middle Eastern reporters, both from the Gulf states. I mean, these recent attacks by Iran against the United Emirates, the UAE, the United Arab Emirates, why they're attacking them is a form of lashing out to try to get them, that is, the United Arab Emirates, to pressure the United States to ease off on the Straits of Hormuz, which is shared by the UAE. And it's a crazy kind of attack against them. Doesn't make any sense in itself. And it's all it's done is gotten the UAE upset. But also, I was listening to a really fine senior commentator from there that he and the Israelis both understand that this thing going on in the Straits of Hormuz is also serving to put pressure on China right before President Trump goes to meet with President Xi. If you remember, this had been scheduled, but earlier the war delayed it. The way the war has gone is now putting pressure on China because they get their oil through the Straits of Hormuz. And this is they've got oil for now, but this is another kind of pressure about easing up on other areas. There are these number of pressure points in the Pacific near Malacca, out off of the shore of Somaliland, and also, of course, in Taiwan. These are all areas of tension that control a lot, straits that control a lot of global trade, and these are all at risk right now because of piracy and various states getting involved in it. So part of this is a process of getting the wider world to pay attention to freeing up trade so everybody can trade freely on the seas. That's one of the things going on here.
6: Okay.
7: And I think it's important to remember that's what's happening. Part of what's happening anyway. So this is going on. And then, you know, the fighting continues in Lebanon and northern Israel. Hezbollah, despite the ceasefire that existed, Hezbollah has been attacking northern Israel. So Israel is in southern Lebanon, and they're doing a lot of damage. They're not only doing damage to Hezbollah, but they're also destroying a lot of a number of Christian villages. They're just leveling whole villages, including churches and such. And this is really upsetting to, of course, the Christians who live there. Hezbollah has moved in among those Christians. And they're trying to take refuge. It's part of their MO. We saw the same thing with Hamas, that they move in where there are citizens, and the Israelis go and attack those enemies, even if there is collateral damage at times.
6: Yeah.
7: So this is still a source of tension. They killed the leaders of the Radwan group, which is leading the fight. So a lot of this is going on. There's not much that most of us can do about any of this. It's part of the frustrating thing. There's no pressure that can be put on the combatants, both either Israel or Hezbollah, to say, wait, no, watch out for the citizens more carefully. And the Christian villages, but it's this is what's you know, going on. And at our point, the best we can do is try to promote further trade and peace efforts among everybody. But you are dealing with groups like Hezbollah that are desperate as well as religiously motivated.
6: How much of, there's a very interesting article you may have seen on EW10news.com 2 days ago, and we've known this for a while, that the Christian population in the Holy Land has been getting smaller and smaller over the years. This latest story is talking about now they're barely 2% in terms of the Christian population.
7: Right.
6: And we don't know, do we have more information as to if this conflict is adding to that, do you think, Father?
7: Oh, I know it is. I talked to a friend of mine who lives in Jerusalem. Just 2 days ago, and then prior to that, with some different friends, and the effect that it's having. One of my friends is elderly. He and his wife are elderly. I say they're my age, and so the effect of the sirens going off constantly and the bombing. Even in Jerusalem, which has rarely been bombed by Iran, that has made it very difficult for him to stay there. I mean, it made him somewhat traumatized. live on that for anybody. And because, you know, some of these people have relatives living in the United States or in Europe, they are looking for ways to get out of the country. Now, they can't because you can't leave yet. But they're looking for a way to leave the country and maybe not come back, just because, you know, this is not their fight. You know, they're not supporting Hezbollah, Hamas, or any of these groups. But they are Arab Christians, and you know, they're suffering like everybody else is. Mm-hmm. And it's nerve-wracking for a lot of people, children, the elderly, and it's hard on everybody. There's no way around that.
6: And the priest that was interviewed, he was interviewed by the Pontifical Foundation, Aid to the Church in Need, is saying they're dreaming of reaching 5% or 6%, and that would be huge, he said.
7: 5%
6: or 6%?
7: And so folks understand, in the 1920s, the percentage of Christian population was over 20%. It was very large. And it's just continued to dwindle, partly because the Christians get great education at the Catholic schools.
6: Yeah. Father, hold on. We have to take a break. But I'm looking at this one line in this story. 1948, the year the State of Israel was recreated, Christians constituted, as you said, 20% of the local population of the Holy Land. More with Father Mitch Pakwa on a Thursday. Our Cultural Connection segments continue.
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12: This is a Pro-Life Minute with doctors Stephen and Gracie Christie.
13: Steve, here's the pro-choice argument which has never made any sense to me. That an embryo or fetus is unaware of its own destruction, so abortion simply doesn't matter.
14: Yeah, I hear that a lot. Awareness of harm has never been required to make an act morally wrong, nor should it. A drunken woman, for example, passed out at a fraternity party, might never know she was raped by three men. Does her lack of awareness somehow make the rape acceptable? Of course not. A morally wrong act is morally wrong whether or not it is observed or felt.
13: You could say the same for a patient under anesthesia, completely unaware of what might be happening to her body. We always treat such patients with the utmost respect and care, despite their being totally unaware of their circumstances and their bodily integrity.
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17: Ever go to Mass and envision your adult children with you? 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
6: Minutes past the hour, our second segment of Cultural Connections with our very own Father Mitch Pakwa from EWTN, taking a look at the situation in the Middle East. And Father, picking up on another line in this very good report that was posted a few days ago on EWTNnews.com, and this is a priest who was interviewed. He says, "My fear is that the Holy Land could become a kind of Christian Disneyland. The holy places will remain with monks and priests, but there may be no Christian families, no young Christians, no ordinary Christian life." Wow.
7: Yeah, and this is, you know, something that is very much part of the situation. The churches are run both by the Diocese of Jerusalem as well as by the Franciscans. You know, this is something that they share. And they do tremendous, tremendous work together. You know, the Diocese of Jerusalem has really done a great job in the parishes, you know, pastorally. They do all kinds of great things. However, you know, it still requires a significant amount of money. And, you know, they don't have a lot of income, you know, because the people are suffering quite a bit. I mean, it's not easy to be there by any means.
10: Mm-hmm.
7: So this is another element of what's going on over there.
10: Right. Yeah, it's one of those fallouts from it. Yeah.
7: Mm-hmm. To support the churches, their own parishes, that is, and what do you do to make this possible? It's not clear, and people just don't know what they're going to do. That line that this is a Catholic amusement or Christian
10: park. Disneyland, yeah.
7: Yeah, yeah. Mm-hmm. This is definitely a real concern.
10: Well, the situation, Father, and you and I know this, having been there many times, that God willing, even if the conflict comes to an end with Iran, you mentioned all those other sidebar stories that are happening, and I don't think that a lot of people, and for good reason, would feel comfortable, because a big part of keeping Christians there is if they can make a living, and a lot of them can't make a living because tourism is you know, pretty much shut down right now.
7: Right.
10: And it's going to take a while for it to come back, and so my fear is that more Christians are going to leave in the meantime because they can't earn a living.
7: Well, see, that's exactly right. A lot of, for instance, some of the guides that I know are Christians who, you know, this is how they feed their families. This is not a hobby. It's what they do for their livelihood. And, you know, it's not just something you do to kind of hang out with some nice Christian visitors. No, this is also their way of making a living. And you see that that they can't get any work. There's just no work to be had.
10: None.
7: So this is a major problem. And then the other areas, a lot of times, the majority, not all the Christians are Arab Christians, but the majority of them are. Of course, there are the Armenians and the Assyrians, and there are also Hebrew Catholics. You know, Jewish people who become Christian.
10: Mm-hmm.
7: Right. They have a number of parishes as well, and also under the Diocese of Jerusalem. And, you know, the Israeli, you know, the people of Jewish background have some of their own pressures put on them by the rest of the civilization, the Israeli society. They're sometimes seen as traitors for becoming Christian, getting baptized, things like that. But the Arab Christians and some of the other Middle Eastern Christians have trouble getting jobs in areas that are predominantly Israeli because of these tensions with terror. They become suspected. So how do you make a living? That happens. And you live in a place where you are suspected of being a dangerous character. That's
10: right.
7: Not easy.
10: Mm-hmm.
7: That's not easy for a young couple who are trying to start a family, and then housing. You know, the church has, this is one of the areas where people can help out a bit. The church has built a number of apartment buildings on church property because the Arab Christians and other Arabs have very large fees to pay, even if they want to expand their house, if they want to do an improvement. It costs thousands of dollars. For the permission before you buy a single brick. Last time I talked to one of my friends, it was something like $30,000 to get a permit to expand the house, make an addition to your house. So it becomes prohibitive, and that also puts pressure on Christians living in Israel to be able to build. So these are very serious difficulties.
10: Yeah. And I think something we're going to be following for a very long time. Now, one last question, Father. We have about a minute and a half left.
7: Yeah.
10: What are your thoughts? I mean, I know we haven't heard anything official in terms of a statement from Rubio or the Vatican regarding the meeting today, but what are your thoughts and hopes to come out of this meeting with the Secretary of State and the Holy Father?
7: I think that the Pope is right to bring up the issues of just war principles. What I would like to see him do, and maybe Secretary Rubio can help with this, to take a look at some of the aggression that Iran has done against the United States for a long time.
10: Right.
7: And the other strength, and then help us to get some moral guidance and that is clearer. He didn't state all the concerns that he had with whether or not this fight is being justly fought. That needs to be clarified.
10: Right, right.
7: That would be a big help, and it's a help for us to consider morally. These are important principles. You know, going to war is nothing that you want to do lightly, and to see how both sides are looking at this is very, very important.
10: I agree. I think it would be helpful. He did speak out about the nuclear weapons, but it was in response to a shot across a bow from the president and the Pope saying that the Church has, of course, had long-standing teachings regarding nuclear weapons.
7: Yes.
10: But I think it would be helpful to all of us to have him clarify in terms of recognizing, and again, as you said, maybe Marco Rubio can bring those things out, Marco Rubio, in terms of what's been happening, not just with the United States, but atrocities that Iran has committed over the past 47 years. Father, great discussions, appreciate it, and I look forward to our next conversation, our very own Father Mitch Pacwa with our cultural connections on a Thursday. Stay tuned.

0: Have you ever heard someone say that Catholic theology is too dogmatic, that the faith should be freer, more liberal? G.K. Chesterton says, "There will be no end to the weary debates about liberalizing theology until people face the fact that the only liberal part of it is really the dogmatic part." Their problem, he says, is not that there's not enough freedom in the dogma, but rather too much. The dogma gives a man too much freedom when it permits him to fall, which means he's actually responsible for his sins. The dogma even gives God too much freedom when it permits him to suffer and die. It's not the doctrines that limit us, it's the denial of them. It's only the truth that makes us free.
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4: Now 39 minutes past the hour to be exact, on a Thursday in the fifth week of Easter, May 7th, 2026, on EWTN's Catholic Connection. Longtime friend of mine and fellow pro-life worker and warrior, she's amazing, Dr. Monica Miller from Citizens for a Pro-Life Society. She's based in Michigan but does work all over the country and around the world, defending the unborn, defending women who find themselves in difficult situations, and just speaking out so eloquently about the life issues. And Monica, could you kind of give our audience the background about this story in terms of this exchange that went on and the reason you wrote this particular letter? Would appreciate that. Thanks, and good to talk to you again, my dear.
5: Yeah, thank you, Teresa. Well, there were congressional hearings towards the end of April that were conducted by a congressman from Texas, Brandon Gill. And hey, this guy is not pulling any punches. He's very super pro-life. And he, you know, talks about abortion as an atrocity. It's murder. It's barbaric. And he's really out there. And he was grilling, I guess you could say, an abortionist, Jessica Walters. And his tactic is to say, what is your favorite abortion method? He wants them to describe what they do to unborn children, okay? And a congressman from Michigan, Sri Senandar, he's actually was born in India. A lot of his, he's in the 13th district, which occupies a lot of Detroit. He made a comment regarding what Brandon Gill was doing, and it had to do with Republicans interfering in, you know, in the bedroom and so on and so forth. And so Brandon Gill asked Senander, what is your favorite abortion method? Okay, and this is the response, the incredible, I mean, just incredible response Senander made to Brandon Gill. He said, "My favorite kind of abortion is the kind that's safe, legal, accessible, and none of your damn business to regulate, and no amount of fear-mongering by describing what goes on to a half-ounce fetus with no consciousness, self-awareness, or feeling of pain is going to change that."
4: Wow.
5: Out of the mouths of a congressman to say something that is just so vile, so degrading to innocent unborn life, a half ounce fetus with no consciousness, self-awareness, or feeling of pain. Wow. I you know, here we are, Teresa, in the 21st century, and we still are subjected to such incredible ignorance.
4: Right. And I don't know if it's ignorance, though, Monica. I think it's arrogance, and because they can't deny that it's a human life, all the information out there. And if this were a liberal who wanted the child, they would never describe it like that. It's always okay if you want the child. It's when you are being questioned about still having that conflict and that disconnect between thinking abortion should be, you know, safe, legal, and rare, that nonsense, and then turning around and, you know, supporting a measure that would, let's say, send someone to prison if they got into a car accident and, God forbid, killed a pregnant woman. There would be two charges, which happens all the time. And then they're all for, you know, the legalization of whatever. But to me, it's a defense mechanism because it's projection. They cannot go there. They can't go there.
5: No, I think you're right. Yes. What I really should be saying is that he thinks he can get away with it.
4: Right. Well, that's true. Yeah.
5: Yeah. That in the 21st century he thinks he can get away with saying such absolute complete ignorance, the degradation of innocent human life. And so, you know, we put out an email to our national list. I mean, the phone should be ringing off the hook at his congressional office in Washington D.C. and even here in his local office. And I called and I left a message with his aide. And I hope other people are going to write to him, email him, and his it's super easy to get a hold of him. You just got to, you know, Google Congressman Shree, Shri Fanander, and you're going to get his it'll take you to the link on Google to his office, and you just click on that, and you're there. So it's no big deal there to be able to get a hold of him. But yeah, it's. By the way, let me say something here. I have been in the pro-life movement, Teresa, this year, 50 years.
4: Wow.
5: How about that?
4: Well, thank you for that, for your dedication and your work. Amazing. Wow.
5: 50
4: have you
5: years,
4: ever
5: but, you know,
4: seen anything like this?
5: Not to this extent, no. Not from a politician. And like I say, that he thinks he could actually get away with it, and then the whole thing is completely illogical, because what is he really saying? If you really examine forensically examine his language, is he honestly saying that people who are short or small have less value? I guess so, right? As somebody who's in a coma. Or somebody who is suffering from severe Alzheimer's disease, they're less human. I mean, that's what he's saying. So, you know, he has to own his own words. And so I wrote to him. I sent him abortion victim photos, a lot of them that I took myself because of the babies that we took out of the trash over the years. And I also an excellent article on fetal development. So I'm hoping to enlighten him, but we'll see if he responds to me.
4: It looks like, though, if you just do a Google and on this story, a Google search, he's getting a lot of pushback already.
5: Yeah, especially there were a lot of instantly comments that were on the Instagram because he had put, I think it was Instagram or X or whatever that thing is. He had put this comment that I read to you just a few minutes ago, Teresa. He put that out on social media, so it's very, very accessible. And yeah, there a lot of very prominent pro-lifers have already responded to him.
4: Michael New, Robert George, and Robert George's comments: "This is monstrous, Congressman. We have our dignity and basic rights, human rights, in virtue of our humanity, not age, size, or stage of development, any more than race, sex, or ethnicity. Human dignity is inherent, not acquired. All of us have it, and we have it from the point of birth." Wow. And then Michael New also weighed in as well. So quite a few people. He is getting a lot of pushback, but I guess he's doubling down, right? Surprise, surprise. Yeah,
5: well, I don't know how much television you watch, Teresa, but Sri Fanander is—it's like he's constantly running for Congress.
4: Mm-hmm.
5: Every 10 minutes, there's some kind of an ad that he's on television. So it's kind of interesting that way.
4: I wonder, these comments sound like he contacted, Planned Parenthood and got the, okay, what should I say? How should I respond to this? Give me the right words.
5: Maybe so. The half-ounce thing, I mean, what is mm-hmm. with that?
4: Right.
5: Unfortunately, there are a lot of abortions going on where the unborn child literally weighs pounds.
4: Mm-hmm.
5: We have here in Michigan, very sadly, after the Proposal 3 failed, in the post-Dobbs landscape, abortions are legal all the way to birth. So we're talking about very big, very well-developed unborn children. And this thing about no consciousness, like I said, that he thinks he can get away with saying such stupid stuff.
4: Right.
5: And I think it's really important that there is a lot of pushback with such degradation of humanity,
4: mm-hmm.
5: and being able to say such things about our unborn brothers and sisters. So
4: amen.
5: There it is.
4: And the other thing too, the other important reason and why it's so important for you and others to do exactly this, and why we're talking about this morning, is people don't know just how. In many ways, even if they consider themselves pro-life and try to, live their lives as faithful Catholics and, other Christians out there, they don't know the extent of the ugliness and what the left will do to protect this industry. And it is an industry. And they don't mm-hmm. understand these connections between these politicians and the pro-aborts and how deep this better than anybody because of your work. This goes. It's about money. He's basically catering and pandering to his supporters, especially those in the abortion industry. It's pretty obvious.
5: Oh yeah, I totally agree with that. But Sri Fanander is not hiding his political positions at all. He's mm-hmm. incredibly very very far left in his positions. Some people kind of scratch their heads and say, "How is this guy continuing to get elected?"
4: Right.
5: but there it is. He's not your congressman, right?
4: No,
5: Teresa.
4: No,
5: okay.
4: He's not. No,
5: because I thought maybe he was in the part of his district was St. Clair Shores.
4: I don't think so. Not where we are in our area.
5: Okay.
4: But if he is, then I'm staying over here in Italy. I'm not going back. Last time I checked, no. Our area, because we're right next to Wayne County, this is kind of inside baseball for people because we're on the national show, but we're very close to the Grosse Pointe area, so he doesn't cover our particular area.
5: Okay.
4: But anyway,
5: I was just wondering about that.
4: It's to the point where you look at this and you go, at what point, Monica, are these people, and we have to pray for them, at what
5: yes.
4: point? I mean, even if you call yourself a staunch pro-abort or pro-choice, because they don't like to call themselves pro-abort, do you have to go that far down the evil rabbit hole and describe a human being this way? Can't you just say, well, I respectfully disagree, yada, yada, yada? I mean, that to me is what's mind-blowing about this.
5: Mm-hmm.
4: He just thinks he's got so much support, he doesn't have to worry about it.
5: I think that's quite unfortunately quite true. That's what he thinks, that he can say such things and still get elected, still have public credibility and all of that. But here we are in the post Dobbs landscape. What do we need to be doing, Teresa, as a pro-life movement? I say three things: educate. We need to raise the consciousness of our society that the unborn are human persons. They have a right to exist. And what does education mean? It means the billboards. It means the yard signs. It means the TV mm-hmm. ads. It means getting the facts of fetal development and the beauty of the development of the unborn child on social media. So, not only, that saying that we don't want to make abortion simply illegal, although that would be a lot, we want to make it unthinkable. that you don't do this. You wouldn't do this to a rat on the worst day of your life. Mm-hmm. What happens to an unborn children 1,000 times a day?
4: So before we go, real quick, did you hear the story about people protesting now the boiling of lobsters because they can feel pain?
5: Oh, I didn't know. I didn't hear that. Well, there you go. Okay. Mm-hmm. An unborn child has certainly, more status than a lobster. Okay, God bless the lobsters. But
4: Exactly. Yeah. And this is the world in which we live. Well, thanks be to God for you, Monica. Thanks be to God for your work. And it's good to talk to you again. And keep it up, girlfriend. And Citizens for a Pro-Life Society, where do we find you?
5: Yeah, just go to prolifesociety.com. I hope people will go to the website and take a look at what we're doing. prolifesociety.com.
4: Thank you, my dear. Thanks for the update. Dr. Monica Miller from Citizens for a Pro-Life Society. We'll be right back.

0: This is a Messy Family Minute from Mike and Alicia Hernan. 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
2: This is a Did You Know moment with Sandra McDevitt. Did you know, starting in 1945, Dutch children keep alive the memory of those not making it home from World War II? September 1944, paratroopers, mainly American and Polish, dropped from the sky fighting for a bridge. 1,759 never made it home. The people near Arnhem vowed the men would never be forgotten. Every year, school children adopt a grave. They learn the soldier's name, age, and where he was from. In November, they place a flower on the grave and whisper, "Thank you." Relatives of the soldiers travel to see the touching ceremony. In 1977, a movie, A Bridge Too Far, was made about the 1944 event. I'm Sandra McDevitt for EWTN Radio.

0: Thanks so much for tuning in to hour number one of Catholic Connection on a Thursday, May 7th, fifth week of Easter, coming up in hour number two on EW10 Radio Extra. We have Father Tad Pacholczyk with us for two segments, and if you thought the pro-life craziness has, you know, reached its peak, oh no, there's more. Please stand by. But these are important stories about what you need to know, and we will also always give you ways to make a difference, because we cannot be hopeless. We have to be hopeful, because we know in the end, Jesus wins. Amen. And we just have to keep doing what we're called to do. That is evangelize, and as Monica said, educate, educate, educate. Okay, the other thing we need to do, and Father Michael Schmitz will be weighing in on this in the Two Cents segment, is to be positive. One of the chapters in my Rosie book about my mom is keep smiling. She always said that to us, along with some really other incredible sayings that just stuck in my head all those years. That's why I wrote a book about it. But there was a very interesting report on one of the wire services that we use here to pull our news together about negativity bias and how it's growing, how it's a real problem for people. So how do we overcome that negative voice in our head? Now, there could be a situation where someone is struggling perhaps with depression or a serious mental health issue, but more we're talking about here where we're allowing ourselves to buy into these messages from whether it be social media or maybe people around us, and we don't see ourselves as truly amazing sons and daughters of the King. There's a great response from one of the many videos that Father Michael Schmitz did, and we're going to play a clip from that to help you remember who you are, made in the image and likeness of God. We'll be right back.
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5: This Sunday, the Church celebrates the powerful proclamation of the Gospel of Easter. In the Gospel of St. Matthew, we read, "Do not be afraid. I know that you are seeking Jesus the crucified. He is not here, for he has been raised just as he said. Come and see the place where he lay." What welcome news this is for us all. And yet it's telling to see just how surprising that proclamation is to the women who came to the tomb. I think it's just as surprising for us today. Easter Sunday always surprises us. We're used to seeing the world through a lens of negativity and pessimism. Many Christians walk through their life acting as if there is no hope, anxious and worried about many things. For all the rational justification that we might have for negativity, our faith confronts us with a radical truth. Jesus is not in the tomb. He is risen from the dead as he said. Death has no more hold over him. He has been raised from the dead and is glorified by the Father. God's answer to the world's woes and struggles is the never-ending support of his love to bring us through victoriously. Our lives here below may be marked by many crosses and trials, but let us remember that every cross ends in the resurrection. And that if we are asked to carry the cross of suffering and difficulty for a while, it will end in the loving embrace of God and his glory in heaven. The world around us deserves the proclamation of our hope. Jesus Christ is risen from the dead, and those who die with him will rise with him. God has the last word, and his word is life.
4: For more information, go to www.stjohnleadershipnetwork.org.
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7: This is an EWTN Newslink. I'm Anna Mitchell from the Sunrise Morning Show. The State Department says Secretary Marco Rubio and Pope Leo talked about the situation in the Middle East when they met at the Vatican today. The State Department said the closed-door meeting, quote, underscored the strong relationship between the United States and the Holy See. In a post on social media, the secretary said he met with the Holy Father to, quote, underscore our shared commitment to promoting peace and human dignity. And media mogul Ted Turner has died. A news release from Turner Enterprises said the founder of CNN and TBS passed away yesterday at the age of 87. Turner also owned the Atlanta Braves, the Atlanta Hawks, and pro wrestling company WCW. He had dealt with health issues in recent years, including a progressive brain disorder. For more news with a Catholic perspective, visit EWTNnews.com. 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
9: And today on More to Life, as you wish. We're talking about people-pleasing and how we can often confuse that with Christian love, self-sacrifice, all those things that are supposed to be good, and they are good if they're done well. But
0: in right order.
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0: So are you exhausted from being the person everyone counts on, but nobody thinks to ask how you're doing? 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That's 877-573-7825. And Greg, I gotta say, there are two times of the year when I see this kind of rise to the top for people: Christmas time and this spring into summertime, where the events ramp up, the demands on our lives ramp up. I talked to a woman the other day. I kid you not. She's got four kids in grade school, all different grades, and the whole school is doing dress-up days to kind of like keep the kids engaged at the end of the year kind of thing. But each teacher chose a different theme for each week. So this mom is coming up
13: She lost count. She said it's between 12 and 18 different dress-up outfits in the next 2 weeks. And, like, she has to put it all together and get it and make sure they're dressed in it, but only at certain hours of the day, and they need changes of normal clothes. Poor thing's losing her mind. And then there's weddings, and then there's communions, and then there's Mother's Day, and then there's... And all of it can just burn us out because, hey, it's what we signed up for. Hey, it's what life demands. But we're exhausted because nobody's backing us up. Nobody's filling up our tank. So if that's happening in your life, or somebody you love, you're watching them just turn into a crispy critter, we are here to help today on More to Life at 877-573-7825. That's 877-573-7825.
9: Well, I mean, look, the fact is, I think it's just hard for all of us to know how to relate to our needs. And I think too often we hear the sort of the easy Christian answer of, well, just don't have any. You know, if you have needs, if you try to meet your needs, then you're being selfish and you should not do that. It's more complicated than that, and actually the theology of the body really gets into helping us have a healthier relationship with our needs and how to honor the needs God built into us while still being generous to others. But that's a more... It's kind of a sophisticated approach to the whole thing than what we usually get, which again is just don't have needs. You know, take care of everybody else, be there for everybody else, be generous, be sacrificial, but don't acknowledge. In fact, being sacrificial is means denying yourself entirely. That's not actually what it means, but that's the message that a lot of us get. And I think it's hard for all of us to know how to identify our needs, acknowledge them even to ourselves, much less ask other people to be considerate of those needs, especially when it doesn't come naturally to them. So let's talk about how to have those kinds of healthy relationships where, yes, you can still be generous to others, but in ways that allow you to take care of yourself or even be taken care of. 877-573-7825. Again, that's 877-573-7825.
13: You know, I

0: where they are supposed to take care of everything for everybody because they're the strong ones. They're the ones who can do all this stuff. And then they're kind of told, and then be stoic about it. Mm-hmm. Don't complain. Don't ask for help. Don't need a rest. Just keep on marching. And do you think that's still the case for a lot of men?
1: I think that's true for a lot of men. Yeah, absolutely. I mean, I know. I think this is a universal thing where you know, and it might play out a little differently for men and women, but it's the same root problem that we just don't know how to have a healthy relationship with our needs and how to make sure that our needs are being met even while we are being generous to others. 877-573-7825 is the number. Every day on More to Life, we take a look at the topic of the day through the lens of St. John Paul's theology of the body. And, you know, it's reasonable to say, well, how can some theology help me figure all this stuff out? But in fact, the theology of the body is actually very practical. St. John Paul, when he was Pope, asked a huge question. He said, what if we take everything God's given us? Creation, scripture, salvation history. What universal principles could we discern about leading a more abundant life and having healthier, holier relationships? And his answer to that question became what people now call the theology of the body.
0: And the theology of the body reminds us that our relationships are meant to reflect the love that exists between the Holy Trinity, Father, Son, and Holy Spirit. St. Bonaventure said that that Trinitarian love is like a water wheel with three buckets, and each bucket is continually pouring itself out into and for the other buckets, but it never runs dry because the other two are constantly filling it back up. Now, that's what healthy Christian relationships should look like. Each person giving their all, but never burning out because the others are taking care of them as well. But people pleasers, they have a broken water wheel. They pour and they pour and nobody's filling them back up. And they confuse burnout and frustration with Christian sacrificial love.
1: So that's the core problem, right? People-pleasing isn't actually generosity. It's working for love instead of working from love. You know, when we work for love, we give because we believe it's the price of admission, the thing we have to do to get people to either care about us or stick around. And that's not really self-donation. That's a transaction rooted in fear. When we work from love, we give freely, confident in our dignity as children of God, and we're able to say what's true even when it risks ruffling feathers.
0: So if you're someone who constantly says yes when everything inside of you is screaming no, that tension you feel isn't weakness. It's the Holy Spirit reminding you that God never intended for you to disappear in your relationships. Your needs matter to God because he's the author of your needs. Pursuing them in a way that's still mindful of others is how we discover his plan for our flourishing.
1: So, if people-pleasing has become your default, try asking yourself one question before you say yes to people today. How can I do this without neglecting my own well-being or the relationships and responsibilities God's asked me to prioritize? Right? It's not do I do this, it's how can I do this in a way that also meets my needs. If the answer is I can't, then the most loving response is a calm, clear, guilt-free no. That's not selfish. That's actually what responsible love looks like. But let's talk about it. 877-573-7825. Again, that's 877-573-7825. Today's show titled As You Wish, as we talk about people pleasing. Let's take our concerns to the Lord, then we'll start taking your questions. In the name of the Father,
0: the Son, and the Holy Spirit. Amen.
1: Lord Jesus Christ, we come into your presence and we bring to you those situations where we're struggling to know how to be generous to others while still honoring the needs you've placed on our hearts. Help us to learn, as your servant St. John Paul taught, that healthy Christian relationships are mutually self-giving, and that that's how we build true intimacy and closeness in our relationships, by taking care of each other. Help us to know that self-denial isn't the same thing as self-destruction.

0: that as we are learning to be generous by being flexible about how and when we meet our needs, we can continue to honor you by respecting what we need and coming to you to ask how we can meet those needs in ways that still allow us to be generous to others. Help us to build the kinds of mutually self-giving relationships that reflect the love that flows from your heart. We ask all this through the intercession of the Blessed Virgin Mary. And in the name of the Father,
1: the Son, and the Holy Spirit. Amen.
0: Pope St. John Paul the Great.
1: Pray for us.
0: Today on More to Life, the show is titled, As You Wish. We're talking about people-pleasing. And how we often fall into that trap of thinking that it's our job to jump through those hoops and deny the needs that God has placed on our hearts. We want to talk about how we can meet those needs in ways that are still generous to others, that allow you to be a healthy Christian person and have healthy Christian relationships. 877-573-7825.
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0: Brittany, welcome to More to Life. 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
2: Hi, thanks for taking my call. So I guess I listened to part of it, and I thought some of it might be relatable to what you're talking about. But my siblings and I, we're struggling with how to meet the needs of my father, who's a 69-year-old man, where he physically, mentally, spiritually is really struggling. He's been an alcoholic since as long as I can remember. I'm 38. We all have children. We all live far away, but we try to support him in setting up therapy for him, and then he'll cancel it. We just got a text this morning that he wants us to cancel physical therapy coming into his home. He can't walk without a walker. His house is a mess, and a year ago we drove in 3 hours and to where he lives, and we spent 15 hours cleaning his house to make it livable. And then the next time we go visit, it's trashed. Like, we don't feel like we can even bring our kids there.
1: And what was his attitude while you were spending that 15 hours cleaning his house? Was he grumpy with you? Was he grateful? Where was he at in that moment?
2: He was actually in rehab. He wasn't even there.
1: Okay.
2: Yeah, so
1: that's how
2: we put him in rehab for 2 weeks. And we were like, okay, he's not going to be there. Let's just have his home, real nice and clean. So when he comes back home, that anxiety will be, at least that part will be taken care of.
0: Sure.
2: And unfortunately, he just went back to trashing the house, still drinking, not
0: so
2: really.
0: So how can we help you, Brittany? What's your question for us?
2: I guess, so we're my siblings and I, so I'm one of four, we're struggling with, are we not doing enough for him? Are we not, we want to please God, in God's eyes, are we not doing enough? What else should we be doing for him?
0: God bless you. I think it's wonderful to ask that question, and we want to honor our parents, right? But honoring our parents doesn't mean tolerating unhealthy behavior, either in terms of how they're treating us or how they're treating themselves.
1: And one of the questions we have to ask God in these very difficult situations is, Lord, how much of this is motivated by me wanting to please you, and how much of this is motivated by me wanting to fix my dad and have it finally work out and get that happy ending and a healthy relationship? When we ask God that question, it does help us sort it out. It also helps us kind of see the dawn come up of going, these are choices he's been making for a very long time, and perhaps, and I'm saying it's probably likely, that God has not put you and your siblings in a place where you're the ones who have to rescue him.
0: Well, and the thing is, you can't rescue someone who isn't willing to be rescued.
1: Right.
0: Right? I mean, when you say, are we doing enough? In a situation like this, you can't possibly do enough because he's not doing his part to take care of himself on any level.
1: Yeah, you've done all you can do in a very generous and loving and healthy way, inviting him, just as Jesus does for us, inviting him into a healthy relationship, inviting him into a healthier life. But all of us, I think, unfortunately, in some ways, because it's so frustrating, we're given the gift of free will, and we're all able to walk away from Christ and each other and goodness in the world. It hurts, but we are able to do that.
0: So In this case, the question really is he capable of living on his own? And now I know he's not going to want to go someplace else, but it may come to a place where he doesn't have a choice. The only thing I would really suggest on the practical level is that you could have a social work evaluation by contacting the Department for Elder Services, which would be in the county's Department of Health and Human Services. Everybody knows about child welfare. People don't know about the elderly care services that are also available. And a social worker can come and do an evaluation of the house to see if he's safe and he's capable of living on his own, and then make recommendations for what might need to happen to make sure that he's able to take care of himself or be in a place where he can be taken care of. So that on a practical level, that's what I would recommend. That you guys seeing, if you don't feel that he is safe and he's not willing to see it, that would be your next step. The only other thing I'll throw out here is, come from a spiritual perspective, addictions are what you might call a false god problem. It's basically, it becomes a kind of an idol. I worship the substance, and I build my entire life around protecting the substance. For an alcoholic, the problem with addictions is that they're problems for everybody except the addict. The addict clings to the addiction because it's their solution for everything. And
1: we can all see that it's not, and then it's harming them, but they can't. They feel that it's their solution.
0: And when you try to take it away, they see you as trying to take away the one thing that works for them, because it's the one thing that helps them cope with everything else. And that's why I say it's like they put this substance on the altar of their lives, and they build their entire lives around it, and everything else that threatens it, they resist it with all their might. And that's where your dad's at, and that's where he's going to be at, unfortunately. It seems, we can certainly pray for him and continue to get him to go to rehab as much as you can. But I think that at this point, you guys are doing everything you reasonably can do. He isn't willing to take care of himself, so you can't. There's nothing that anybody else can do to make up for that. And so the only other option would be, if he's unsafe living there on his own, is getting that social work evaluation and some recommendations for what might move beyond that. But you guys are doing what you reasonably can. So I hope that this helps give you a way forward and gives you more things to talk about. I'm going to encourage you to download the podcast of this episode and play it for your siblings so that you guys could kind of use this as a springboard for other conversations about where you want to go next. But thank you so much for the question. And if there's more we can do to support you, don't hesitate to reach out. With that, we got to go to break. When we come back, we're continuing to take your calls about people-pleasing as we talk about how we can get our own needs met while still being generous to others. 877-573-7825. 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Stick around for that and a whole lot more when More to Life continues after the break.
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0: I'm Dr. Greg Popchak, and today on More to Life, the show is titled As You Wish. We're talking about people-pleasing and how that's problematic, really, and I think a plagiarism, not a true expression of Christian love. 877-573-7825. Joining us right now, Rachel Isaac. She's a pastoral counselor with CatholicCounselors.com, where she directs our faith-based program in performance excellence and works with Catholic athletes, performers, and other folks who need to be their best under pressure. Easy for me to say, Rachel. Welcome to More to Life.
12: Thank you for having me.
0: You bet. So how do you help your clients break out of people-pleasing and be able to love more confidently and authentically?
12: I think it's first important to understand what's actually happening when we get stuck in people-pleasing mode. Because we think we're trying to serve everyone, but really our brain is stuck in threat response. It's part of the fight, flight, or freeze reactions. Your nervous system is reading the other person's feelings, the other person's displeasure, or even the possibility of their displeasure as danger. You're telling yourself, if I can just keep everyone else happy, then I'm okay, or I'm enough, or I'm safe. And this is why people-pleasing isn't real love. It's really self-protection. So here's how we kind of start to shift out of this. First, before you say yes to something, check in with your body. Is there that tightness in your chest? Is there a rush to answer before you even thought about it? That physical sign is your signal that you're about to perform, not give or love authentically and intentionally. Second, we need to take a pause. You don't have to respond immediately. I like to say that let me think about that is a complete sentence. That pause is where your freedom lives, and freedom is the foundation of every real gift. You can't give what you haven't first freely chosen. And then third, instead of what do they want from me, ask yourself, what's the loving thing here for both of us? Because the theology of the body teaches that we're not made to disappear into other people. We're made for communion, and communion requires two whole people actually showing up, not one person shrinking so that the other person stays comfortable. People-pleasing feels generous, but it's actually withholding yourself and handing someone a version of you that you think that they'll accept. The braver thing, the more confident thing, the more loving thing is to show up as you actually are and let the relationship be real, be authentic, healthy, and actually meaningful.
0: And that's kind of scary, right? Because, you know, you mentioned the fight, flight, or freeze response. There's a fourth F in that, which is fawning.
1: Mm-hmm.
0: And that's really what we're talking about. You know, people-pleasing is really that fawning, which is that again, the threat response that you're talking about. But learning how to overcome that fear is what allows God's love to thrive in our hearts and in our relationships. And so being able to follow through with those suggestions that you made really helps to set us free to experience the kind of love that God really wants for us. Rachel, I want to thank you so much for being with us. Always a pleasure. And if folks would like to learn more about your good work, I encourage them to go to CatholicCounselors.com to learn more about your faith-based program in performance excellence, where you work with Catholic athletes, performers, executives, and other folks who need to be their best under pressure. Thanks again for being with us today.
12: Thank you for having me.
0: And we are taking your calls, listeners, at 877-573-7825. We're talking about people-pleasing, as we were just sharing with Rachel on our show titled As You Wish. You know, are you exhausted from being the person that everyone counts on, but nobody thinks to ask how you're doing? As you're listening to the show, maybe it's occurring to you, never really thought that I was allowed to have needs or express them to other people or expect people to meet my needs. And yes, of course, it's possible to be selfish, right? And we're not saying that that's not possible. But that's different from having needs and expecting the people who say they love you to meet them. Let's talk about that difference as More to Life continues, and we take your calls at 877-573-7825. More to Life will be back right after this.
13: Oh. Maybe you've been hearing a lot about the need to make a spiritual communion while participating from home in a live-streamed or broadcast Mass. There's more to it than reciting the act of spiritual communion. We should begin by having sincere repentance for our sins and affirming our belief that Christ's death redeemed us. Next, we call to mind the spiritual gifts found in Christ's sacrifice and thank God earnestly for them. Now we are disposed to pray the traditional prayer of spiritual communion. Jesus, I embrace you and unite myself wholly to you.
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15: In the 11th rule of St. Ignatius of Loyola's 14 rules for the discernment of spirits, St. Ignatius gives us the picture of the mature person of discernment. St. Ignatius compares those who are experiencing God's gift of security and spiritual consolation remain in humility, and those experiencing the insecurity of spiritual desolation are invited to trust. Father Timothy Gallagher writes, "Humble in time of spiritual consolation, lowering themselves when spiritually high, and trusting in time of spiritual desolation, raising them when spiritually low, they progress faithfully through the alternations of these two contrary movements with a certain spiritual balance and maturity. This balance is the growing fruit of constantly renewed efforts to live in spiritual consolation with such humility and in spiritual desolation with such trust."
14: For more information, visit AveMariaRadio.net.
16: Strained or broken relationships are a given in most of our lives. Friends fall away, siblings drift apart, children sever ties with their parents. And despite our best efforts, these painful fissures are difficult to mend. 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
0: Hi there, I'm Dr. Greg Popcheck. Why are some married couples happy while others struggle? You might think that happy couples argue less and resolve issues more efficiently than unhappy couples. But in fact, research suggests that both happy and unhappy couples argue about as much and struggle similarly with problem solving. The real difference is that happy couples consciously work toward maintaining their relationship and emotional health. For example, they create rituals for working, playing, talking, and praying together on a daily and weekly basis. Happy couples also look for ways to help each other out from day to day, little things that might make the other person's day easier or more pleasant. And then, when conflict breaks out, as it inevitably does in any human relationship, they realize that the most important thing isn't solving the conflict, but how they come to that resolution. Happy couples take care of each other while they go through that conflict so they can work to find solutions together. Marriage isn't easy, but the good news is that with a little work, any couple can find real happiness together. Get more tips for building a strong marriage in my book, How to Heal Your Marriage and Nurture Lasting Love. And if you'd like faithful help for your relationship, visit CatholicCounselors.com.
1: 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I'm Lisa Popcheck.
0: I'm Dr. Greg Popcheck. Today's show is titled As You Wish. We're talking about people-pleasing and the difference between people-pleasing and authentic Christian love. We want to help you quit losing yourself to keep the peace and start enjoying more authentic Christian relationships. 877-573-7825. You know, we were talking before the break, and you know, there are a lot of us as Christians who aren't even aware that we're allowed to have needs. And then feel that it's selfish to express those needs. Let's talk about how to have a healthier relationship with those needs and still be generous to others. 877-573-7825.
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0: Hey, Mary. Welcome to More to Life. How can we help you out?
17: Well, I'm thinking about the verse, the Matthew 16:24, deny yourself, pick up your cross, and follow me.
0: Yep.
17: And I'm wondering, is it being stated from an assumption of existing community and holy, loving relationship? Or how is that particular verse interpreted in light of everything that you're discussing?
0: Yeah, No, that's an amazing, that's a terrific question. Fantastic. So yeah, let's put that in some context scripturally, because it's absolutely true. Of course, Jesus said that, and so it must be true, right? So what does denying ourselves actually look like in practice?
1: Because we also have to realize, you know, when we snatch any verse out of context, it can be used against our mental well-being and even our physical well-being. So if you go to Luke 10:7, Jesus, you know, says that the servant is worth their wage, because he's sending out the 72 and he's telling them to accept food and shelter from the people that they minister to. In other words, their needs have to be taken
0: care of. In fact, he's putting them in a position where he's saying, don't bring anything with you.
1: True.
0: And where he's kind of forcing that dependence and that expectation that other people will take care of them and attend to their needs even while they're attending to the needs of the others.
1: And then Paul takes it even further in Corinthians. I think it's 1 Corinthians 9. And he talks about how those who preach the gospel should make a living from the gospel. And you can look that up. It's 9:7-4. And really this idea of, okay, you're serving, you're loving, you've denied yourself, you're no longer a fisher of, you know, fish. You're out there as a fisher of man. You're serving Christ, but you deserve to have your bucket, your water bucket, filled up, as we talked about in the water wheel analogy earlier. And this is set up by Christ himself and then Paul later on.
0: So let's talk about what self-denial means in this case, and how to have a healthy sense of this. Because there's a difference between self-denial and self-destruction, right? So self-denial, well, you know what, let me back up just a second. Where do our needs, we have a tendency to think that having any needs is selfish because we think that we're the authors of our needs, but we're not. God built our needs into our bodies. And when I say what a need, I don't just mean like basic needs like food and shelter and safety. Those are certainly needs. But biologists will tell you a need is anything that allows us to thrive, right? So when an organism is functioning at its best, its needs are being met. And God gave us our needs so that we could function at our best, right? And Saint Irenaeus talks about how the glory of God is man fully alive. Saint John Paul talked about how intimacy is fostered when we are attending to other people's needs, but allowing them to attend to our needs, because in that case, we're both listening to God speaking to each other through the needs that he's placed on each other's hearts. So where does the self-denial come in? Well, my relationship with my needs is corrupted because of sin. So I want what I want, but I want it the way I want it and when I want it. And that's where the self-denial comes in. Because the way I want what I want and when I want what I want is often selfish, right? It often doesn't care about you. So I have to deny myself. I have to deny that desire to have what I want, the way I want it, and when I want it. But I can still have what I want because God gave me that desire to have that thing, right? So I bring those desires to God and I say, Lord, I have this desire on my heart, but I don't know how to meet it in a way that loves you, that's respectful to others, that allows me to be the person you're calling me to be. Teach me how to meet this need in a way that glorifies you and helps me be my best self and helps me to serve others. That's denying myself, right? That's denying my initial impulse to just go do what I want, the way I want to do it, when I want to do it. But that's different from denying that I have any needs at all, right? So the self-denial comes from not from denying the needs that God built into me, but denying my fallen ways to meet those needs and recognizing that I'm completely ignorant and broken when it comes to knowing how to have a healthy relationship with those needs. And so I'm constantly bringing those needs back to God and asking him to teach me how to relate to them and how to express them in appropriate ways. And by doing that, St. John Paul teaches in the Theology of the Body, that we're able to have all of our needs met while still being generous to others. And that's how we reflect that Trinitarian love in our lives that St. Bonaventure was talking about, where, you know, the Trinity is that three-bucket water wheel that's always pouring itself out, Father, Son, Holy Spirit, always pouring themselves out for the good of the others, but never running dry because the other buckets are constantly filling them back up again. That's what a healthy Christian relationship ideally looks like. Now, we all struggle with that, right? You know, but that's what we need to be aiming for, that we give fully to others, but we are also honest about what we need to have given back to us.
1: And sometimes it's really hard for us to do that. We really get this kind of mentality of this deny yourself so deeply in us that people will try to do kind and nice things for us, try to ask us what they can do for us, and we'll go, nothing, it's fine. And we're almost putting on this robe of, like, extra martyrdom and holiness that God's not really asking us to do. He's asking us to serve.
0: Real martyrdom and holiness.
1: Exactly. Yeah. That's what I mean by he's not asking us to do it. Right. It's not real. And, in fact, we're denying some of the grace that he's trying to give us through giving us that relationship with someone.
0: So here, I'll just throw out one other thing. Kind of practically speaking, how we practice this self-denial in a way that allows us to meet our needs while still being generous to others. I call it the qualified yes technique. Instead of asking ourselves, do I or don't I do this thing that the person asked me to do? Because that turns everything into a polarized yes or no. And it's never that simple. The question we should ask is instead, how could I respond to this need in a way that also allows me to be respectful of the needs that God has given me? So you say, hey, Greg, can you come and help me move on Tuesday? maybe I don't want to do that, right? I'm not going to say no because I don't want to, but I'm going to look and I'm going to say, well, how could I respond to Mary's need to have me help her move in a way that also respects the fact that I have these projects that are due Tuesday afternoon and that my wife and my kids need me for this thing and that. And I can say, well, Mary, I can be there. I'll tell you what, I could come for like 2 hours in the morning, you know, from 10 to 12, but I can't be there from this to that. Would that work for you? And at that point, you might say, well, no, that doesn't, because I have to be at someplace else from those times, so thanks anyway. But I've still tried my best to be responsive to your need, you know, more than I necessarily want to, but in a way that actually
1: still... Which is where the denying of self comes from.
0: But still works for the needs that I actually have that God has placed in my life, right? So instead of saying, do I say yes or no to Mary, I'm saying, here's my qualified yes. This is the part of your need I can attend to. This is how I can respond to you. That goes even beyond what I'd kind of like to do, but still allows me to attend to the needs that I've got, that God has given me primary responsibility for. And that allows me to deny myself, be appropriately generous, but still take care of my wife and my kids and the other responsibilities that I've got.
1: And not crack up.
0: Right.
1: You know, it's not, I want to emphasize that. It doesn't always have to be about, I can only use the qualified yes technique if I'm taking care of other people's needs that are filling me. I've got to take care of the boss's needs, my kids' needs, my wife's needs. No. It's okay for you to just say, and I need a couple of hours that night to decompress so I don't lose it. I don't take care of my body and my mind and my well-being. It's okay to prioritize your own needs to a point. Not to the point where you don't take care of anybody ever, but that you can successfully use this qualified yes technique so you don't end up feeling resentful and burned out.
0: I've been sitting on this trying to decide whether to share it or not, whether it would be helpful or not. No, I mean, so take it, whatever. So there are a lot of Christians who are actually better Buddhists than they are Christians, because Siddhartha taught that the Buddha taught that it was the destruction of the self that was the lid that led to holiness, and that any desire at all was bad. That's not the Christian way. The Christian way is that desire is built into us by God, and our needs are built into us by God, and they are good. He pronounced them good at the beginning of creation. But our relationship to our desires and our needs is bad, and that's where the self-denial comes in. So we're called to follow Christ, not the Buddha, and practice self-denial, but not self-destruction, which for the Buddha was the path to nirvana.
1: So it's getting our needs in right order.
0: That's right.
1: With how God created us and our relationships to be. So that's what we're pursuing. And when we do that, we're fulfilling Matthew 16:24, Mary, which I love that you brought up, because I know a lot of people were thinking about it. And because we're saying, no, I need to get my needs in right order with other people's needs and not deny other people's needs, but also not deny my own. So you're actually actively working on denying your reactions and an overemphasis on your needs, and starting to say, how can we live in holy community with one another where we're all working for each other's good?
0: And this, by the way, is why we're so devoted to the theology of the body, because it's these teachings that St. John Paul gave us that really reflected on, as I said, creation and science and salvation history and scripture to be able to say,
1: bring it all together.
0: That's right. This is God's plan for human flourishing and healthy relationships. And it presents a corrective to a lot of well-intentioned, but frankly, unhealthy interpretations of scripture and other things that we've kind of, as a church, have carried along with us, but aren't really rooted in that bigger picture of things. And so the theology of the body provides a lens that enables us to see these things in a more sophisticated and healthier, authentic way. Terrific question. I'm so glad, Mary, you asked that. You couldn't have teed us up better to kind of
1: be
0: go deeper.
1: Be able to really go deeper. So thank you, Mary. It's a wonderful and very thoughtful question. I hope the answer gave you a lot to think about and answer that question for you.
0: All right. So we have to go to break, but it's time for our scripture of the day, which comes to us from Galatians chapter 1, verse 10.
1: Am I now seeking the approval of human beings or of God? Or am I trying to please people? If I were still trying to please people, I would not be a servant of Christ.
0: And, you know, here again, you know, is St. Paul saying, don't take care of other people?
1: Well, no.
0: But he's saying exactly what we were talking about with Mary, but also in relation to our own selves and relation to others. We don't know how to respond to our desires or other people's desires in a healthy way. We're broken.
1: Right.
0: So we bring it all to God. And we say, okay, Lord, these are the needs you've placed on my heart. These are the needs you've given to this person. Help me know how to respond to them in a way that allows me to be generous, but still is faithful to the needs that you've given me.
1: Well, and I want to bring up something you said earlier, the idea of working for love
0: Right. Instead
1: of from love.
0: Mm-hmm.
1: We can do this with people, right? We can do this people-pleasing thing, but a lot of us do it with God. I think I know how to earn points with God. So I'm going to go and serve my mother-in-law who hates me all weekend, and then I'm going to go to all my kids' different sports things, and then I'm going to take care of my neighbor, and I'm going to make a week's worth of food for the food bank, and I'm going to... Have we ever stopped and said, Lord, what do you want me to do today?
0: I mean, and maybe he wants us to do all those things.
1: He may.
0: But maybe he wants us to do something else entirely.
1: Or do it over a few days instead of a day. But we have to ask him. That's saying, I love you, Lord. I want to serve you. And so I'm going to ask you what it is you want from me and try to listen to that.
0: And how we listen, okay, and here's the kicker, how we listen is we listen to the needs that he's placed on our hearts, because that's what enables us to thrive and be the person he's calling us to be. So we bring those needs back to him, and we say, okay, Lord, teach us how to meet these needs in ways that allow us to be generous to others.
1: And I have to say, we need to discern that. We need to ask him, but not just listen to the needs. We have to say, well, Lord, help me to do these needs in right. Like, I know there are days where I'm so tired, I'm thinking, well, my need is just to stay in bed all day long.
0: Yeah.
1: I'm not going to do anything for anybody.
0: And
1: occasionally, we're going to need those days. You know, there's the occasion that we might need that. But if we really bring it to God and we're like, oh, I'm so tired, he might say, okay, so lay down for, 15 minutes. You know, shut your eyes and then get back up and do what I've given you to do. Like, he'll help us find balance in our lives and our relationships.
0: All right, we got to go to break, but we're continuing our conversation about people-pleasing and how do we develop a healthy relationship with our needs that lets us still be generous to others, as we are called to do and privileged to do, but be faithful to the needs that God's placed in our hearts. 877-573-7825. More to Life. We'll continue with your calls coming up after the break.
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1: 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I'm Lisa Popchak.
0: I'm Dr. Greg Popchak. Today's show titled, As You Wish, as we talk about people-pleasing and how it's different from real Christian love. 877-573-7825.
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0: Hey, Carrie. Welcome to More to Life. What's going on?
22: Hey, thank you. I'm on my 61 years, or most of them, I've been a professional people-pleaser, and you're talking about having needs, and I'm not sure I know what's the best way to figure out what your needs are.
1: You know, I love this question, and I love the fact that you're speaking for so many people in midlife who have gone through all the roles that they, you know, ran into, like, you know, running into a building on fire for 20, 30 years, and suddenly you're like, okay, where were my needs in all this, and I have no idea what I even need or want. It's a very universal thing for many people, so thank you for asking the question.
0: So I can respond to the question sort of in the aggregate, but is there something specific that you're wanting to know, or you just want me to talk generally about how do you identify your needs?
22: Yeah, generally would be helpful. Thank you.
0: Yeah, you bet. Okay. So it's actually a lot easier than we make it, right? Because we have this thing of like, well, how do I know if it's really a need versus a want? You know, and wants don't count, right?
1: You're saying we think that often.
0: Thank you.
1: Yes, I want to make sure people don't think that's what Greg Popchak said.
0: No, so a want isn't like just a lesser need. You know, we think needs are basic needs, food, shelter, you know, safety.
1: Yeah, so we're only allowed to go after things that keep us from dying.
0: Yeah, those are needs. And everything else is a want, which is a lesser need, and pursuing those makes us selfish. That's not at all.
1: That is a lie from Satan.
0: Okay, so a need, let's go back to something we said earlier. Biology is theology. That's sort of an aphorism of people who are, you know, promote the theology of the body. That St. John Paul really taught that God speaks to us through the body. Now, you know, we have to pray about that and reflect on the body in light of Christian tradition to really understand what he's saying, but he speaks to us through the body.
1: But we also can't allow us to fall back into the lie that we just said and think that only our bodily needs of nutrition and water and shelter aren't the things that matter.
0: No, but biologists will tell us that a need is really anything that helps an organism thrive.
1: There you go.
0: Right? Not just survive, but thrive. So when an organism is receiving all the things it needs for all of its internal systems to work well together and all of its external environment to work well together, it's thriving. And those needs help it thrive and succeed and be what it's created to be. Same is true for us. God gave us the needs that enable us to thrive so that we can glorify Him with our lives.
1: Well, and especially because we as people are intricately and wonderfully made. So we don't just have bodies. We have souls. We have minds. We have relationships. And all of those are meant to thrive.
0: So where do wants come in? Wants have to do with how we want to meet our needs, right? So the need is the what. The want is the how and the when. It's like, I would prefer to meet my what in this way or in this time frame. I can be flexible about the how and the when. Selfish people aren't flexible about that. Selfish people want what they want, when they want it, and how they want it. An assertive person knows what they need but is flexible about how and when they meet it. They're going to get it met, but they're flexible about the how and the when, okay? So let's come back around. How do you know what your what's
1: what
0: are?
1: What you even need after, you know, 61 years of serving everyone else.
0: You really start prayerfully reflecting on what helps you thrive. When are you your best? You know, when and you might just even look at, when do I feel my best? When do I have that little spark that lights up in my heart that says, this was a good moment for me? You know, I did well at this. Or, you know, I woke up feeling a little better than I usually do. What are those things that help make that happen for you? When do I feel most connected with a person? Who are the people I do feel most connected with because I feel taken care of by them? And what makes me feel cared for? Those are all needs.
1: Those also might take a little bit of exploration, because you haven't done anything for yourself for a long time. So if there's a peak of interest of, oh, I'd like to take a class on this, or, yeah, I'd like to go buy that paint set and try, you know, painting, or I would like to try getting in shape so I could run a marathon someday, or I would like to just read a book from end to end, whatever those little things are that you haven't made the time for, that, you know, or like give you that question mark of, maybe I'd like that. We can experiment with those things and see what does give us that spark.
0: Right. And the next step is, once you've identified those things that help you feel like you're thriving, the next step isn't to just go rush out and do it however you want and whenever. It's to bring it to God and say, okay, Lord, I got all these needs on my, these things in my heart that help me thrive that I think you've put there, but I don't know how to meet them, and especially don't know how to meet them in ways that, like, you know, won't make everybody else around me mad, you know, or disappointed or frustrated. How do I do this in a way that allows me to really be present to others, but also have reasonable expectations for those relationships? That's a lot to sort out, and that's where it might be helpful to get some professional pastoral counseling to really begin to understand what those needs are and how to express them and live them out in your relationships. Because when you've been living as you have for all these years and being, as you said to our screener, a professional fawner,
1: which I just love that phrase,
0: you know, we tend to build relationships where people get offended when we express what our needs are. And so it's helpful to have somebody in your corner being able to say, all right, well, let's look at that. You know, do they have a right to be offended by that? Or maybe you need to set some boundaries with that.
1: Or maybe you can meet this need in a way that meets everybody's need so you don't hit this wall. There's a lot of figuring that out at this time.
0: So if we can support you in that journey, we really encourage you to reach out to us at CatholicCounselors.com. We'd love to be able to help you sort all this out. But the basic process is exactly what we said. What helps you thrive? You know, in your relationships, in your daily life, what helps you feel more alive? Those are all needs. Those are not wants that you're selfish for pursuing. It's only selfish if you are not flexible about the how and the when. But the what you need is given to you by God, and that is what helps you thrive, and that is what enables you to glorify God with your life, because the glory of God is man fully alive, and we become fully alive by meeting those needs in ways that also respect the needs of others. Thank you so much for the question, Carrie. There's a lot to unpack there, as I said. So if you want some support in making that happen, don't hesitate to reach out to us at CatholicCounselors.com. But hopefully this will get you started. And this goes for you folks as well. You know, I think that there are a lot of people who are tuning in who maybe heard some of this stuff for the first time. And if it's resonating for you and you're thinking, you know, I never really thought about this stuff that way before, and gosh, I've been trying so hard, but I've been kind of doing it wrong. You know? And this would be so much more freeing, but I don't even know where to start. 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And thanks so much for tuning in. Until next time, remember that with God's grace, there is so much more to life. 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

0: The joy of Easter extends beyond the day itself, encouraging us to live in the light of the resurrection every day. 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

0: This is an EWTN Newslink. I'm Anna Mitchell from the Sunrise Morning Show. President Trump says talks are moving forward to end the war in Iran. In his latest comments following reports of a deal on the table, Trump told reporters at the White House yesterday there have been very good talks over the previous day. Iran's foreign ministry spokesman confirmed his government was reviewing a U.S. plan. And the Diocese of Springfield, Illinois, has announced a new initiative to create a shrine to the first black priest in the United States who's on the path to sainthood. Venerable Augustine Tolton was born a slave and after ordination began his ministry in Quincy, where the shrine will be established at St. Boniface Church. The national fundraising effort got underway last week. For more news with a Catholic perspective, visit EWTNnews.com. Women of Grace with Johnette Williams starts now.
1: This is Women of Grace Live, discussing issues important to your life and faith. Spiritual insight, practical wisdom. Join us as we transform the world one woman at a time. Women of Grace, for such a time as this. Now, here's your host, Johnette Williams.
2: Well, good morning, everyone, and welcome to Women of Grace Live. I am Johnette Williams, very happy to be with you today on this beautiful day that the Lord has made, this beautiful day that He has entrusted to each one of us. And you know, that is so very true. I like to sit there and think about that sometimes. I don't know about you, but I like to sit there and think about the fact that God has entrusted this day to me and me to this day. And so obviously this God who always has a divine purpose, who is never thinking about doing something but always doing something, this God who is a God of intentionality, clearly there is something in this day that He wants for me to receive from Him. And there's something in this day that He wants me to give back to Him. And so, you know, it's a great way to begin your morning offering, just to ask Him for that. Lord, You've entrusted this day to me and me to this day. You know, I hope to be open. Help me to be open to receive every spiritual blessing in the heavens that You want me to receive. Help me to be open, Lord God, to see You showing up in the beautiful wonder of nature, in the beautiful wonder of circumstances that come my way and situations. Help me to always find You with me. May I be with You. And in being with You, Lord God, may I offer myself to You. May I receive from You and give back to You. Isn't that a beautiful thing? So today, He's got something in this day for you. He really does. And I hope that by the end of the day, you know, as you're lying in bed, perhaps, and you're doing your evening moment of recollection, you know, perhaps going through an examination of conscience, that you look for that. How, Father God, you know, how was it? What did I receive from You today? And see what it was and give Him praise and thanksgiving for it. That's really what He wants back from you, is praise and thanksgiving. Not because He needs it, but because when we give it, we are actually opening ourselves up to receive more from Him. You know, the spiritual laws of heaven, the way in which God operates, you know, are never changing. They're always the same. There's this grand consistency in God. We're the ones who fluctuate, not God. God is steady. He is who He is, who He is, who He is. I am who am. That's how He defines Himself. I am who am. And in that, we discover that this God is an unchangeable God. And this is why, the advice and counsel of great saints, certainly Scripture, comes to our aid, because we discover more about God. But God is always, always, always, always giving of Himself. We simply need to be open to receive it. Well, there you have it. 833-288-EWTN. That's 833-288-3986. 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Simply inviting you to join us there. You can see me. I'm waving to you. Very happy. Wish I could see you. I can't, but I can imagine you. But you can actually see me. So there you go. It's very, very good to see you. I'll tell you something funny. Years and years ago, I was in a grocery store in my local area, and I had been on our local radio station for a while, and apparently there had been some kind of a listenership that grew up about it. There I was. I was in this grocery store, and I was checking out, and I was chit-chatting with the cashier, as I frequently do. So I was having this little pleasant conversation, and this man was behind me with a buggy, and he said to me, I know you. I know who you are. I know your voice. And I said, you do? And he said, yes. He said, you're Johnette Benkovic. And that's who I was at the time. That was my last name, married to my late husband. And I said, that's absolutely right. And then he looked at me, you know, like with at first a bit of a perplexed expression, and then kind of like with a sad expression. And he said, it's just that I always thought you were a brunette. So isn't it funny how it is that we kind of, you know, make up the way a person looks by the way in which we hear their voice. And, you know, it's often, you know, very contrary to our imaginative image of them when we meet them in person. But you can see me right now. So there you go. 833-288-EWTN. That's 833-288-3986. That's the way that you can join us here. It's very funny. I mean, I just find it so amazing, you know, having these kinds of interactions with people. And it, generally speaking, most of the time it's wonderful. There are times when it's like, oh boy, she just unloaded on me. You know, he just gave me a piece of his mind. You know, it can be rather surprising, but those are few and far between. So I do want to encourage you to get out to our website, womenofgrace.com. We've got all kinds of things happening. I keep telling you about every single one of them. I'm trying to, spend time a little bit each day going through some of the ones that are actually coming up really soon. And we've got a couple of things coming up really soon. We have our Morning of Grace that's coming up on May the 12th. And we have our Evening of Grace coming up on May the 14th. Now, these are online events. We invite you to sign up and join one. They're free of charge. And we invite you to come and share with us in these beautiful, beautiful opportunities to dig more deeply into our faith and really to be inspired. It's one thing to allow ourselves to have that intellectual curiosity about the faith, and that's a good thing, because that helps us to dig deeply into the truths of the faith, helps us to dig deeply into sacred scripture, and it's very beneficial for our life of faith. But it's a whole nother thing to experience it in the heart. You know, to experience it in the heart involves an aspect of our being that the intellect sometimes does not stimulate. It can stimulate it, but when we're inspired, when something is inspirational, why, it leads us, I think, into a taste of the Lord. It leads us into a desire for Him. It leads us into less of an academic, intellectual

0: them a little cold interiorly, and God doesn't want that. He wants us to experience the warmth and the breadth of His Holy Spirit. So these mornings of grace, evenings of grace, are designed to do that for you, to bring you into a place where you can really begin to hopefully be moved in the heart to an engagement with the Lord, moved in the heart to an engagement with the Lord. You know, it's one thing to find out about somebody. It's another thing to know them well. That's what we want for you. We want for you to know our Lord well. So get out there to our website, womenofgrace.com. Sign up for our morning of grace, our evening of grace. We think you're going to love it. I do want to tell you about some other wonderful things that are coming up in the near future when we come back from the break. But most of all, what do I want to do? 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Matthew Gubensky will get you up on the board. 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It's the same number, 833-288-EWTN. And yeah, we're coming right back, so stay with us.
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0: Well, welcome back, everybody. 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I am Johnette Williams. 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That is the way that you can join us. And you know I love having holy conversation with you. 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We'll get that text message. Matthew Gubensky answering the phones today. Pedro Quiles out there on social media. We're with you via EWTN Radio's YouTube channel. I'm waving to you there. You can see us there, but we're brought to you by so many wonderful affiliates throughout the United States and beyond. We are so grateful to be with you on a variety of other platforms. It's always good just to be together. It is indeed. Hey, today's a very special day. Today is the birthday of Father John Paul Mary Zeller. Yes, it is. You know Father John Paul. He is frequently seen on EWTN on various programs, and of course you'll see him celebrating the Mass and have the pleasure of hearing his homilies. He also is very, very actively engaged at EWTN's YouTube channel.

0: channel, and also through the Friars YouTube channel. So we invite you to get to know Father John Paul if you don't know him already. I know him. Known him for a long, long time, and so delighted to wish him a happy birthday today right here on the air. So happy birthday to you, Father John Paul. Happy birthday, happy birthday, happy birthday. So delighted. I had a chance to see him on campus yesterday. I was there for production. I'm back in production today, and his mom is in town for his birthday. It's a big birthday for Father. And so she was there, and I had a chance to chit-chat with her and to see the Father John Paul. So we want to wish him a happy, happy birthday. And I would ask you, please, to wing a prayer his way today. How about just sending a Hail Mary up to the heavens on his behalf? I think that that would be a beautiful, beautiful birthday present for him. 833-288-EWTN. That's 833-288-3986 is the way that you can join us right here on Women of Grace Live, where we love having that holy conversation with you. Do want to just mention a couple of other events that are coming up at Women of Grace. We're real excited about this. You know, we go to Malvern every year. Malvern is outside of Philadelphia, Pennsylvania. We have our annual retreat there every year. And we also have, in conjunction with the retreat, a Benedicta Enrichment Seminar. You know that the Benedicta Institute for Women is sort of like our educational arm, if you will, of Women of Grace. And this year, I'm very excited about this enrichment seminar coming up. I'm always excited about them. But I'm very, very happy because Dr. Robert Enright is going to be with us. And Dr. Robert Enright is the founder of the Forgiveness Institute and has just really done breakthrough research on the relationship between forgiveness and mental health. It's really quite fascinating. It's really quite engaging. He's going to be leading our seminar this year, and it's going to be on that, so on that topic. So I want to invite you to join us, for this beautiful, beautiful Benedicta Enrichment Seminar. Now, that precedes our retreat. This begins on Thursday, July the 23rd, runs through Thursday, beginning at around 9 a.m. We've got 8 a.m. on the website. That's probably more accurate. Beginning around 8 a.m. and then, continuing on Friday up until about 2 p.m. Then we get ready for our retreat. So join us for the Benedicta and join us for the retreat itself. This is a very, I think, interesting topic that we're going to be exploring through our time together at this retreat. It's emotional balance in an upside-down world. Emotional balance in an upside-down world. We're very, very happy to be presenting this theme. It's an unusual one for us, but it's a very, very important one. Absolutely very important. And we're going to be looking at emotional balance as given to us by the teachings of the church, obviously in sacred scripture, but also by some of the saints and some of the beautiful spiritualities that are available and how they help for us to experience emotional balance in an upside down world. Currently, the three speakers that we have lined up, Vivian Akel, very excited to have her joining us. We're going to be looking at emotional balance in light of the Ignatian exercises and the Ignatian spirituality. Dr. Robert Enright will also be presenting. I'll be presenting. And Gary Zimek is going to be with us too. And he's going to be presenting. So I want you to get out there and take a look at it. I think that this is going to be just an absolutely wonderful time in the Lord. So I sure did want to mention that to you. So we're open for registration there. We already have a lot of people signed up. We kind of are limited in space there. So if you want to come, I'm just encouraging you to consider it and to get about the business of signing up while we still have room available. 833-288-EWTN. That's 833-288-3986 is the way that you could join us. Now, Marie from the northeast of the United States got in touch with us 2 days ago, and I was hoping that we would be able to address her question yesterday, but it was actually Wacky Wednesday, and we weren't able to get to it. We ran out of time on Tuesday. So I have it here, and this was a text message that she sent in, and I thought we should start our program today in terms of questions with hers. So I want to invite you, though, call 833-288-EWTN. That's 833-288-3986. This is what Marie says. She says, I need guidance on a serious matter. My sister and I are in our early 40s. Our parents were married about 36 years when our dad passed away from illness in 2016. Now the situation is that our dear mom has a recent diagnosis of a life-limiting illness. My sister, first initial is N, is living a sinful lifestyle living with a guy she thinks she loves. They've been cohabitating for a couple of years. We were raised strong Catholics. My sister has renounced the faith and is spreading falsehoods about the Catholic faith. N is now demanding that upon our mom's death, she wants her boyfriend listed as her significant other and listed by name in the obituary. They have not made any commitment to each other, and the boyfriend has no faith at all. He doesn't support my sister Anne to attend Mass near her, so she doesn't attend anymore. Please guide me, as I do not support listing the boyfriend in the obituary. Well, you know, Marie, this is a very pertinent issue that you're bringing up today, and it's a very sensitive issue. And we live in a day and time, unfortunately, where our culture has embraced cohabitation. And unfortunately, many people within the church have embraced cohabitation. But we know that cohabitating, living with someone as man and wife prior to the sacrament of matrimony, is forbidden, not just by the church. The church is enforcing what our God tells us in sacred scripture. And so I understand your concern. And I think that it's obvious, though it's not stated, you know, specifically within your question here, your ultimate concern is for the eternal welfare and salvation of your sister, and for her to have an opportunity to look at the reality of what she's doing and to break with the lifestyle and to come out of that lifestyle. And I sympathize with you in this. I know that this has got to be a very difficult moment for you, and it's probably been difficult for the last couple of years at the beginning point of her cohabitating with this man. I'm not surprised that she's fallen away from the faith, because, you know, here is the thing. When we're living a sinful lifestyle, it's very difficult to be in the light. We go to the Holy Sacrifice of the Mass, and the Holy Sacrifice of the Mass is filled with the light of God. It's filled with the life of God. And when we're living in sin, we don't want to come into that light. It's hard. It hurts. It's like walking into the bright sunlight after having been in a darkened room for 24 hours. It hurts the eyes. And in the same way, when we are living in the darkness of sin, the light of truth and the life of God hurts our spiritual eyes. We either feel convicted or we run away. It's one of the two. And in this case, your sister has run away. She's left the light of truth. She doesn't want to come into the light. And so what do people do when they're outside of the light? They argue for their preference. They argue for the darkness that they're engaged in. They want to, in some way, make it right. They want the world to see it right. They're in the midst of rationalizing themselves, and they want to try to convince everybody that what they're doing is okay. Typically, that need to want to convince everybody that what you're doing is okay comes from a guilty conscience. So the fact that your sister is trying to justify this and trying to get acclamation for this is an indication to me that her conscience is not dead. She's trying to kill it, but it's not dead, or she wouldn't be clamoring so much. So I think that in a kind of a via the way of negativa, you know, via negativa, from the negative, you know, reality, there's almost a positive that can be seen here. So I want you to be strengthened in your desire for her and in your hope for her. And I want you to be encouraged in your prayer for her. Continue to pray for her. Now, I don't know what your mother's stance is with regard to this relationship. I would hope that your mother is standing firm in her desire for your sister to come out of this lifestyle. Oftentimes, parents will capitulate, however, because they don't want to break the relationship with the child. And I well understand that. Once that relationship with the child is broken, the lines of communication generally are broken. We don't want for that. By the same token, we have to love our child enough to speak truth to our child, always in love, of course, but to speak truth and to acknowledge, even in the speaking of truth, that I know that this could potentially cripple or even end our relationship, but I love you too much not to speak truth to you. And this isn't good. And if this guy really loved you, this guy would be willing to marry you. And maybe it's time for you to find out how much he really does love you by putting it on the line. That's a risk. And sometimes some people are not willing to take that risk. But I hope that your sister, at least at some point in time, will come to take that risk. Now, what you do about this, I think that, you know, this desire for her boyfriend to be acknowledged in the obituary is another attempt to bring some kind of social acceptance to their situation. And I have to say that this has become more common. I have seen this in obituaries where they name a significant other. And sometimes it's surprising, you know, what you read there. But this is, you know, an issue that obviously has got to be sorted out. And I cannot tell you how to decide on this. I think it's important for you to do a little Ignatian exercise. And the little Ignatian exercise that I'm going to offer you is one that I've offered frequently on the air here. And it was one that was given to me by Father Mitch when I was discerning a very important move in my life some years ago. And he said that this is the way in which St. Ignatius of Loyola advises that we discern when we really are striving to find out what is God's will for us, and yet we're in a quandary. We haven't figured it out. And the first step is to do something that has been, you know, acknowledged really within, you know, the secular world for many, many years, generations, really, probably going back to Benjamin Franklin. But what it is to do a list of pros and cons. And when you do the list of pros and cons, you know, you look at the very practical realities, but you look at, in addition to the practical realities, you look at the more intuitive, psychological, and emotional realities as well. And so you list the pros and you list the cons. So I would encourage you, list the pros of putting this person's name in the obituary according to your sister's desires, and then list the cons. And here you want the practical realities as well as the softer realities. One of the practical realities that I would say would be that, you know, you want to remain, a sister, a good sister to your sibling. Now, that good sisterhood in a very practical sense means that you maintain a relationship with her. But it also, on the more, you know, spiritual, intuitive, you know, emotional side, means that you want the best for her. And clearly, living in mortal sin is not the best for her. So that might find its way into both the pro and the con column. You go through that. You see how many pros do you have, how many cons do you have, and that generally will help you to make a decision. But if it doesn't, you do this. You sit with the Lord. I would recommend that you get into the presence of the Lord if you can. Go into a church, sit before the tabernacle. If there's an opportunity for you to sit before our Lord in exposition when he's exposed, I would encourage that. And you sit there now and you bring this dilemma to the Lord, and you're straight up with him. This is what my sister wants to do. This is what she's really insisting upon. And you know that I am not in favor of this. And so now, Lord, I present it to you. And then use the gift of your imagination. And this is straight up Ignatius. You know, he encourages us when we're praying to put ourselves into the scene that we're doing Lexio with, or when we're praying our rosary, into the scene. So here you are now, and you put yourself into the scene. And here's the scene that you put yourself into. You put yourself into the scene of this particular obituary being written with the person's name in it. Excuse me. Listed as your sister's significant other. And you sit with that. Maybe you even picture it in print, and there it is. You bring it into your imagination. Now, Ignatius would have you pay attention to what's operative in you at that moment. What's working in you at that moment? What spirits or spirit presents itself? And what is it bringing forth? And one way that we test that is by, how do I feel right now? Am I comfortable or uncomfortable? Am I antsy or am I at peace? Am I experiencing peace? Is there a certain kind of interior resolve? Am I lacking anxiety? Tested against the fruit of the Holy Spirit listed in Galatians 5:22. And then do the opposite. Picture it not in there. See it not there. What does that bring up in you? Now be aware of the fact that in addition to seeing it there and not there, you also have to be in recognition of the fact that your sister is involved in this. What are your emotions towards your sister? Are they bringing up something of the Lord? Or are they bringing up something of darkness, angst, irritation, anxiety? More to come on the other side of the break. 833-288-EWTN is the way that you can join us. We'll continue. Stay tuned.
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2: The year 450 A.D. Nestorius, the Patriarch of Constantinople, claims that there are two persons in Jesus Christ, one divine and one human. Nestorius also objects to calling Mary the Mother of God and renames her Mother of the Savior. In 431 AD, the Emperor Theodosius II convenes the Council of Ephesus, which condemns Nestorius as a heretic. He is banished and dies in exile. 20 years later, at the Council of Chalcedon, Nestorianism is finally vanquished with the proclamation that Jesus is one divine person with both divine and human natures. Jesus is true God and true man who was born, died, and resurrected. Therefore, Mary is indeed the Mother of God.
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4: This is Father Nicholas Vaskov. The month of May is dedicated to the Blessed Mother. Let us pray. Hail Mary, full of grace, the Lord is with thee. Blessed art thou among women, and blessed is the fruit of thy womb, Jesus. Holy Mary, Mother of God, pray for us sinners, now and at the hour of our death. Amen.
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0: Welcome back, everybody. 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I am Johnette Williams. 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Makes it easy breezy for you. Hey, listen, you know, we're going to get back to our question with Marie in just a moment, but I want to remind you about something. You know, everybody should have a Bible. You know, you should have a Bible. You should have a catechism. EWTN's religious catalog has a beautiful family Bible, St. Joseph edition. It's black. It is a translation of the complete Old and New Testaments. It's fresh, faithful, and reader-friendly. It is quite lovely. It's easy to read. It's inviting. It's in 13-point typeface. That's really big. That's really good. I could even read that without my reading glasses. The largest of any Catholic family Bible in a comparable size. It is rich and it's extensive. It has really good footnotes in it that will help you. It comes in an impressive 8.5 by 11 page size with gilded edges. It's specifically designed with full color end papers, so it's very, very pretty. It's got decorative ribbons. It's the whole thing, right? It's the Mac Daddy of a Bible. So I want you to get out there to EWTN's religious catalog. That's EWTNRC.com and order your copy. It's there for you. It is indeed. Now back to Marie. So Marie is in this dilemma. Her father has passed away. Her mother has been diagnosed with a life-limiting illness. There is herself and her sibling, a sister. They are in their early 40s. Marie's sister is living a sinful lifestyle with a man, and she thinks she's in love with him. They've been cohabitating for a couple of years. Her sister is no longer practicing the faith, and she doesn't know what to do because her sister says that when it's time to write mom's obituary, she wants to list her boyfriend as her significant other. She wants him named there, really giving him a status within the family, and Marie is uncomfortable with this. So I was giving Marie some insight using the Ignatian exercises as a way to solve her dilemma here. And the first, of course, is to do a pro-con and a list-con. The second is to picture yourself, saying yes to this and then saying no to this, seeing what rises up in you. Is it of the Lord? Or is it not of the Lord what rises up in you? Meaning that, is it a spirit of consolation or is it a spirit of desolation? And even in considering that, not only do, I encouraged her to basically envision the obituary itself listing him and then not listing him, but also to be aware of the fact, that she's got, you need Marie to picture yourself presenting this to your sister and living through the repercussions of it, and then not presenting it to your sister and living through the repercussions of it. So there's that aspect. Finally, if we don't have an answer after that second step, then we take it to the third. And there you are, and it's your moment of judgment. You've died. You're standing before the throne of the Lord, and you're bringing this to the Lord in that moment. And what does he say to you about it, and how do you feel? And that generally cinches the deal. So those were the steps that Father Mitch Pacwa gave me at a time when I had to make a critical decision regarding a number of things that were going to influence and affect people's lives. And it really, really did help me, and it really, really made it clear for me. Here's one other suggestion, however. Your mother is still living. And I'm assuming that your mother knows that she has this life-limiting illness. Doctors do not keep that from patients anymore. They used to keep such things from patients. I don't know if you're aware of that, but they used to. But they don't do that anymore. So your mother is probably aware of her situation. You might want to ask your mother, Mom, what specifically would you like for me to include? And what would you have me not include? Now, I'm assuming that you're the one that's making the ultimate decisions here. I don't know. But your mother is still living, and your mother can be very helpful, I think, in working through this with you. And I would not hesitate to ask her. I would not. I can't tell you that it's – I cannot tell you what to do. You have to make that decision for yourself. But I would encourage you to consider all of those options, Marie. And I'm sorry you're in this situation. I think sometimes, our anger and dissatisfaction with individuals is when they place us in very difficult situations. They kind of throw a mess at us and leave us to deal with a mess. And it's very, very difficult. What I would encourage you not to do is to allow the evil one to get busy in this. Keep him out of it. So don't get angry. The anger is not a sin. Don't act out of anger. That's basically what I'm trying to say there. Don't let it get to resentment. Don't let it get to bitterness. Yes, you're in an uncomfortable position. It's not fair that your sister should put you in this position because she wants you to embrace her sinful lifestyle. You cannot do that. But this is a nuanced matter here, I think. And I would also ask, your pastor, if you have a spiritual director, talk with your spiritual director about it. I hope that it helps you, Marie. I hope I've given you some insight. I know it was a kind of a rambling kind of resolution for you there, but at least think about it. 833-288-EWTN. That's 833-288-3986 is the way that you can join us today. You know, it's very important for us to consider the decisions that we make, especially when it involves the lives of others, other individuals. And I'm sure that this situation that Marie is facing is not one that you have not faced, if not in exactly the same manner, at least in some way. It becomes very, very difficult, given the mores of the day, given the way in which, you know, our culture has embraced sin just across the board in all kinds of manner. And then, you know, family individuals are put into uncomfortable positions and they don't want to be there. So for, you know, those of us who find ourselves in those positions, and I'm sure that we've all found ourselves there, the important thing is for us to really take the decisions that we have to make regarding it to prayer and to really, really seek the advice and the counsel of, you know, our pastors, our spiritual directors, people that we know that live a life of faith before we make a rash decision. And that's the worst thing that we can do, is to make a rash decision. Generally speaking, when the decision is a rash one, we end up regretting it. We don't want to act rashly. Rash judgment, for example, is really even a sin. So we don't want to jump to conclusions either. 833-288-EWTN. That's 833-288-3986 is the way that you can join us today right here on Women of Grace Live. We are available to you, hoping you'll take advantage of the opportunity. I'm also hoping that you'll send us a text message. And as I mentioned to you, this whole business of text messaging is easy breezy because it's the very same number that you use for our phone call, 833-288-EWTN. So today, let me just tell you a little bit about my day. I am going to be interviewing Dr. Robert Stackpole, and he is just a tremendous guy. And we're going to be talking about true devotion to Our Blessed Lady, given to us by St. Louis de Montfort. So I've been doing some research, and I had this little notion as I was preparing for the program that, you know, we're seeing a resurgence of true devotion. This whole notion of consecrating ourselves to Jesus through Mary has enjoyed a great popularity in recent times. And I was wondering if since the rediscovery of St. Louis de Montfort's true devotion to the Blessed Virgin Mary, which happened in 1842, even though he had written it in the 1700s, it was hidden for like 150 years, and it was discovered in 1842. Since that time, it has enjoyed, you know, and this was the theory I was actually testing through my research, did it enjoy great prominence at certain periods of time, in certain periods of history? So I went out there and I did some research on that. And this is what I discovered. I discovered that True Devotion to Mary by St. Louis de Montfort has undergone several distinct waves of remarkable influence and popularity. And it's interesting, these waves of influence and popularity, the time periods of them. The first one happened, and this should be no surprise, in the 19th century after it was rediscovered. There was a revival following its rediscovery and its republication or its publication. The work spread throughout France, went into other parts of Europe. There was a great renewed Marian devotion in the church with an emphasis on total consecration to Jesus through Mary. It seemed to resonate strongly with the people of that day and time. And it gave rise to a lot of different Marian endeavors. There were a lot of confraternities that grew up, pilgrimages to Marian sites grew up, and there was a growing prominence of Marian apparitions and dogmatic reflection. So it's very interesting, that time period. And if you think about that historically, you know, Europe itself was undergoing a very difficult time. And so it's interesting that at that moment of discovery, rediscovery, that it was at that time, and then this revival happened. Then, I don't know that I want to say that it waned, but you know, there was this great surge and then this probably even keel for a period of time until the early 20th century, when there was a great expansion and it received ecclesial endorsement. And during that time, the early 20th century, again, a great big resurgence of true devotion. I thought that that was really interesting. And part of that was due to the spread of Montfort missionary communities and translations of true devotion into multiple languages. And so that significantly impacted the greater numbers of populations of people, right? But it also, during that time, received ecclesial endorsement. So Rome commented. Rome said, yes, this is a significant work. There is nothing against faith and morals. This is helpful for individuals and for congregations in their spiritual life. So that also set off a big, big time of increased devotion to Our Blessed Lady and to consecration to Jesus through Mary. And then again, it kind of goes into, you know, more of a bit of a lull until the pontificate of now Saint John Paul II in 1978. And this began perhaps the most significant surge in popular times of true devotion and consecration to Jesus through Mary, because Saint John Paul II openly acknowledged that it was by reading True Devotion to Mary that a decisive turning point occurred in his spiritual life, and that his entire priesthood, as well as his papacy, was truly founded on True Devotion to Mary. It was his spirituality, so much so that he even took the papal motto, Totus Tuus, in reference to True Devotion to Mary. And that has gone on to this moment with a great contemporary renewal through Marian consecration movements. So, I found that really interesting. I don't know if you find it interesting. This is the month of Mary. So I would encourage you, if you have never consecrated yourself to Jesus through Our Blessed Lady, that you might want to, you know, think about it. I would really, really encourage you to do so. I think that it would really be quite helpful for you. I think it would be a great way for you to enter ever more deeply into union with our Lord by way of his mother. We never have to fear loving Our Lady too much. It's an impossibility to do such a thing, because Our Blessed Lady, of course, always leads us to her Son, our Lord Jesus Christ. And in this Marian month, I think that beginning that consecration to Jesus through Mary would be a beautiful thing. Even if you don't finish it up, obviously you can. It's a 33-day preparation, so we're into May already. So you could finish it up next month. I don't think that it matters. God is outside of time and space, though it's very nice and significant when we can begin these things on special days. It is not necessary that we do so. So I would encourage you to consider this. It's a beautiful thing. I can tell you this, there's many fruits that come by way of, consecration to Jesus through Mary. Many, many fruits that come. You will notice an increased affinity for prayer. You will notice a greater humility. You will notice that there is a growing attraction to the virtues and a deeper desire to mortify ourselves, to practice them, to give up some of the things that might be holding us back in terms of our behaviors and in terms of our activities. So I think that that would be a great thing. I definitely know that it has a great opportunity for this clearing out of that which is not of God in our lives. It also, I think, gives us an increased enthusiasm, zeal for apostolic endeavor. In true devotion, we discover that we are not ancillary to God's plan, but God desires to use us, that we have a specific call, a specific mission within the divine economy to bring the life of Jesus Christ to others, that we are the chosen people for this time. As we began our program today talking about this, God's entrusted the day to us. He's entrusted this day, this 24-hour period, but he's entrusted this day in its cultural significance to us as well. And he intends for us to be these individuals who rise above the fray, who are always pointing along with our Blessed Lady to life on high in Christ Jesus. And that's the other thing. You know, what does our Blessed Mother want to do? What is the whole purpose of true devotion? True devotion is an operation that comes about through our Blessed Mother and the Holy Spirit to make us, to make us apostles for our Lord, to really, make us live out the reality of who we are, that we contain within ourselves the God life, and to give room to that God life, to become, in a sense, another Christ, which is what our baptism is all about. So our Blessed Mother and the Holy Spirit, and she's never operative without the Holy Spirit, who is her spouse, right? The one through whom she conceived the God life in her womb, incarnationally, right? That they want to form us, that they want to shape us, that they want to make us into those individuals that God has always desired us to be, designed us to be, to bring about this time of restoration, revival within us, to help us to get rid of the old man, that we might rise up as the new man in Christ Jesus. So, true devotion is very important to me. It's a wonderful, wonderful way to live a life. And I know that some of the great Marian movements have been founded on St. Louis de Montfort. Chief among them, I would say, is the Legion of Mary, which seeks to promote a deep Marian-centered spirituality that's rooted in total consecration to Jesus through Mary. And when we talk about a Marian-centered spirituality, what does that mean exactly? It means that we strive to become like Our Lady, who was available to the Lord, who was receptive to the Lord, who trusted in the Lord, who surrendered to the Lord. Mary, is the perfect disciple. She's perfect in every way. She was conceived without the stain of original sin, and she never sinned. She is immaculate. She is Immaculate Conception. It's a beautiful reality who Our Lady is. And what Father God would have us be would be children of Mary, trained by her, shaped by her, fashioned by her. She wants to train us up in the way in which we should go. That's her desire. Not to take us away from her Son. No. But to lead us to her Son. And if I could phrase it this way, in a certain way, to be the mother of the life of Jesus Christ in us, as she was the mother of Jesus himself. Isn't that beautiful to think about? So you never have to fear. Never have to fear entrusting yourself to our Blessed Lady. She is the most perfect route to life on high in Christ Jesus. She is the easiest route to life on high in Christ Jesus. She is the surest route to life on high in Christ Jesus. And she is the securest route to life on high in Christ Jesus. That's what St. Louis de Montfort tells us. And it is indeed the truth. So never fear. Never fear loving Our Lady too much. When you place yourself under Our Lady's mantle, and you ask her to mother you, you ask her to help you, to guide you, to lead you, to teach you the ways of her Son, I can assure you she will. And she's a gentle mother, but she can also be, what's the word that I want to use? She can be a very, straight up mom, right? She won't mince words with you, but she'll speak them very, very lovingly. So I encourage you, if you've never anticipated consecrating yourself to Jesus through Our Lady. Maybe be about the business of doing that. You know, isn't it the truth that at every major step of our Lord's life, the evangelists are very careful to acknowledge it? Now, that doesn't mean that Our Lady only showed up in our Lord's life at those key moments. No, of course not. But they were making a point. They were making a point that our Blessed Mother was always with our Lord, and that our Blessed Mother was always mother to her Son, and that she stood with him and stood by him at every significant moment of his life. And here's a little challenge for you to do. Just go through Sacred Scripture. Maybe you just sit in prayer and ask the Holy Spirit, you know, point out to me, what were the key moments in our Lord's life? What were those key moments? Enumerate them. And then, you know, if you've got a whole bunch of them, boil them down to the significant moments. And then go to Scripture. And you're going to find at each one of them, our Lord was there. Our Lady was there with our Lord. She was right there by his side. She is always right by his side. And she will then lead you to him. Well, it's been great being with you today. Hope you enjoyed the program. Looking forward to being with you tomorrow. Remember what tomorrow is. It is our Glory to God Day every Friday right here on Women of Grace Live. So line up those blessings. I want to hear all about them tomorrow. Until we are together again, I'm encouraging you to get out to our website, womenofgrace.com. 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Bye-bye.
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11: The Adoration Sodality of the Poor Clares of Perpetual Adoration at the Shrine of the Most Blessed Sacrament in Hansville, Alabama, is a prayer group for laity, priests, and religious brothers and sisters to spiritually join in the...
12: Happy Easter! Jesus has truly risen from the dead. Creation itself bears witness to the resurrection as signs of new life begin to reappear in nature. It's funny, the apostles were not expecting Jesus to rise from the dead, which is why they went to the tomb looking for a dead body. The chief priests, on the other hand, were expecting him to rise because they posted a guard at the tomb. But the resurrection is a real historical event, not simply a mirage. St. Peter says in our first reading that they ate and drank with him after he rose from the dead. So Peter is publicly proclaiming that the resurrection took place in the very city where he claims it happened. Now, anyone at this time could have debunked this theory by producing hard evidence to the contrary. And yet, no evidence comes forward and the tomb remains empty. One day is not sufficient for us to contain our joy, which is why the church celebrates an octave, 8 consecutive days, as if it is Easter itself, because our joy at the resurrection of Jesus is overflowing. And yet it's not simply remembering a past event, but rather making that event present here and now, that we have a foretaste of what is in store for us, for we who love God. At Mass on Easter, right before the Gospel, we will pray a beautiful prayer, rather a hymn, called the Easter Sequence. And so that's my challenge for you this week, is to pray the Easter Sequence each day this week. If you don't know it, simply look it up online, the Easter Sequence, which recounts Jesus' victory over sin and death. Truly, this is the day the Lord has made. Let us rejoice and be glad.
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14: how many times have you heard the complaint that the church is boring? Well, the problem is not that church is boring. It's that we are bored. We are the problem. We've lost our childlike sense of wonder. G.K. Chesterton says the children have abounding vitality, and yet they want things repeated and unchanged. They always say, "Do it again," and the grown-up person does it until he's nearly dead. For grown-up people are not strong enough to exult in monotony, but perhaps God is strong enough to exult in monotony. It's possible that God says every morning, "Do it again" to the sun, and every evening, "Do it again" to the moon.
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16: Join us in praying a Hail Mary for those who are disabled and homebound. May they keep the flame of hope burning in their hearts. Hail Mary, full of grace, the Lord is with thee. Blessed art thou amongst women, and blessed is the fruit of thy womb, Jesus. Holy Mary, Mother of God, pray for us sinners, now and at the hour of our death. Amen.
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18: This is an EWTN News Link. I'm Anna Mitchell from the Sunrise Morning Show. President Trump is sounding an optimistic tone over the possibility of ending the war in Iran, now in its third month. Speaking after word of a deal on the table surfaced, Trump told reporters at the White House yesterday that there have been very good talks, as he put it, over the past 24 hours. Meta says it will use AI to scan photos and videos to see if a user is under age 13. That's how old you have to be to have an account on Facebook or Instagram. The company says the system will be rolling out more broadly soon. And tomorrow, Pope Leo will spend the Feast of Our Lady of Pompeii in Pompeii. Tomorrow also marks the first anniversary of his election to the papacy. For more news with a Catholic perspective, visit EWTNnews.com. Take 2 with Jerry and Debbie starts now.

Well, hello there, and welcome to your show, Take Two, with Jerry, Debbie, and you. You're the key person. Hope you're praying the Luminous Mysteries today. I love Thursdays. Absolutely love Thursdays because of the Luminous Mysteries, the mysteries of light. And but that's not the topic today. I just wanted a friendly reminder for all the Take Two family. The topic today is a really interesting question, something that I think that so many of us as parents and grandparents, we have actually done this at times, especially around Christmas and Easter. And I want to ask you this question. I want to ask the family the question, and you don't have to be Catholic to call in. Have you ever gone to Mass? Have you ever gone to church and you've envisioned your adult children with you? You know, those that have that no longer practice or no longer, you know, make it a regular habit to go to church or to Mass. And you sit there and you're at church and you're at Mass and you're sitting there in the pew and you're just kind of pretending that you have your adult children beside you. And you're like, what would that feel like? You know, what would that look like? I want to experience that again. So many parents and grandparents pray for that, especially during Christmas time and Easter. I know that because I get a lot of families that contact us and they said they've been praying for it all year long and it was the greatest gift they ever received when their kids decided to come to Christmas Mass. Christmas Eve, it was just so beautiful. So how about you? Do you ever go to Mass and envision your adult children with you? Have you ever done that? Could you think about it for a moment? And then I need you to call in and share. And what, you know, because remember, there's probably a lot of adult children who have left the faith, left the church and walked away. And they may be listening right now in their cars on Sirius XM 130. And they'll hear a parent or a grandparent like yourself sharing this story. And they're going to think to themselves, you know, maybe my parent, my mom or my dad really wants me to come back to church. Maybe they have done that same exercise of you know, visualizing your children at Mass with you. Could you please share the details of your story and how when you go to Mass, maybe you think of other people. Maybe you take your children to Mass. I know so many place their children, you know, in the chalice, on the altar. I've heard that so many times. Could you really share some of the details of that? Because what you have to say is going to help other souls today and maybe encourage adult children to take a second look at Holy Mother Church. So please fill up those phone lines. As part of your baptism, we are required to get out there and really preach and teach and live out the gospel message. So will you help us today by calling 833-288-EWTN, 833-288-3986. When you call in, and we always welcome first-time callers, and like I said, you don't have to be Catholic to call in. When you call in, you will speak to Matt. He is wonderful to talk to. He'll chat with you for a few minutes, then he'll put you on hold. You'll get to listen live to the show, and you'll slip right into the discussion, just like we were sitting like in my living room, just having a chat. Okay, it's very comfortable, very friendly. You'll love it. Please stop what you're doing on this beautiful Thursday. We are live today taking calls. I really want you to weigh in on this because tomorrow we're going to continue the topic. Tomorrow's topic is what can you do now that your children have left the church? So we're going to talk some really prayer tips and spiritual advice and things of that nature. So that's really interesting. That's tomorrow. But today is really thinking about, you know, wanting your children back. Do you ever picture them at Mass? Do you picture them receiving the Most Holy Eucharist again? Do you envision them sitting next to you in the pews? Do you pray for that all year long, that hopefully they will come to Christmas Mass or to Easter? Have you ever done that? Has it worked out? Has it actually happened? Could you share the results of that? Have your children continued to go to Mass? Please do your part and make this episode great
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That's 833-288-3986. Michael, our producer, is at the control, so hopefully you can hear me in a crystal clear manner. We've got Rich on social media gathering all of the comments there, and I would love to hear from all the socials going strong for Take Two. But, you know, I've done it. I'll be honest, I've done it many times. I have been at Mass, and I see these beautiful families at Mass, and I actually am a very visual person. I've sat there at Mass, and I've pictured my sons at Mass sitting next to me in the pews, and what that would feel like, and how much I would really appreciate that and love that and be so grateful to God. I've done that many times. I've actually seen people go up to receive communion, and one time one of the young men that went up to communion looked very similar to my son, and I did a double take, and I was like, could it be him? And I turned, and it wasn't him, but then it got me thinking, you know, wouldn't it be so wonderful to see him, you know, receive Jesus again in the Eucharist? I've done it many times, and I know that as parents and grandparents, you know, we long for that to happen when our kids have wandered away or walked away or even rejected, you know, completely rejected the faith. We long for them to come back into Holy Mother Church, because we are really sad. It troubles us. It's just not right. It doesn't feel right. So can you talk about it and maybe just share some of the details of your story and maybe the outcome, if there was a positive outcome? Maybe, you know, maybe you had your adult children say, you know, Mom or Dad, please stop, you know, bugging me to go to Mass. Maybe you've had that happen to you. Could you share some of that part of the story to help us? So maybe we're being too pushy. We don't want to be that pushy. You know, we want to really in a joy-filled manner bring our children back home to the church. We don't want to, you know, hit them over the head with a Bible. So maybe you could impart some of the story that could really help all of us. So let's really talk about this and go deep, okay? And if you don't want to use your absolute real first name, use your confirmation name or just pick a name that you like. We just don't do anonymous here. It just doesn't feel right. We're family, so we call each other by first name, and that's how we roll here on Take Two. So we've got a couple open phone lines. I'd love to hear from you. If you're a first-time caller, please consider calling into your show, Take Two, 833-288-EWTN. That's 833. 833-

0: by Catherine of Siena and Sister Michael Mary talking to us about Sister Teresia of the Most Holy Trinity, the newest venerable in our Catholic Church.
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3: 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I mean, it can be tough. Can you talk about it? If you can, 833-288-EWTN. That's 833-288-3986. We're going to have Carolyn lead the discussion in just a moment. Carolyn, don't go anywhere. I just wanted to share this because I absolutely just love this celebration that we are experiencing right now. Father John Paul Mary, it's his birthday, and he was born and raised in New Freedom, Pennsylvania. I love that. Father John Paul Mary is just an amazing priest, and he's the EWTN employee chaplain, and he loves Catholic radio. He's been on Take Two. He's been so wonderful. Every time I've ever asked him to please come on the show, he's always making time. He's a busy priest. I love that when he was growing up, he enjoyed skateboarding and rollerblading. He's so cool. And there's so many more neat things about him, and I think it's great if we get to know our priests and just get to appreciate them more and pray for them. So please, if you can remember, I said it was the Luminous Mysteries today, just a friendly reminder, maybe add Father John Paul Mary in your prayers today and just thanking God that he was born and he serves so beautifully and humbly, and he's just an incredible priest. So Father John Paul Mary Zeller, happy birthday from Take Two. I love it. Okay. We're going to get to Carolyn. Carolyn's first is going to lead the discussion. Carolyn's listening on Sirius XM 130, and Carolyn's from Arizona. Okay, Carolyn, take it away. Welcome.
4: Hi, Debbie.
3: Hi.
4: It's so nice to talk to you, and I love John Paul. He's a wonderful priest. Aww. As far as the question is concerned, I have been praying for years. I have four children. And they do not go to Mass at all. Mm-hmm. My one daughter says taking communion, as I've tried to explain the Eucharist to her, is cannibalism. And the other three just are too lazy, I think. Mm-hmm. So, yes, I sit at Mass and I get very lonely. Tears come sometimes, but it's just real lonely without them. Mm-hmm. They're in other states, but I can't even get them to go to Mass in their own city. Mm. So, yes, it's very lonely, Debbie, very lonely.
3: I totally agree.
4: I feel so bad. Mm-hmm. I'm afraid for them because the Eucharist is so important and Mass is so important. And it's a sin not to go to Mass if you're Catholic. They were raised in parochial schools all through their school life. Mm-hmm. And they said, it's just man-made and we'll do well.

0: or I will do what I want to do. You know, if I want to pray, I pray to God and he'll listen to me. They don't understand. Hmm. Even though they've been taught since children, they say to me it didn't work. You know, they just kept feeding me all this stuff.
1: Let me ask you this question, Carolyn, because you know, I feel the same way in so many of the things that you're sharing. It just breaks my heart with my children as well, and being raised, you know, Catholic and receiving the sacraments and going to church all the time, and then all of a sudden, you know, no longer. Now, my kids do practice, you know, they're part of one of those non-denominational feel-good churches, Christian churches, so I'm very grateful for that, but... they're no longer practicing, you know, Catholicism at this point. But my question to you, Carolyn, is, and I know the answer. I already know the answer, because as parents, we never stop. Are you ever going to stop praying for them?
0: No, of course not.
1: Exactly.
0: I pray every day.
1: Right. And I do the exact same. Okay. And that's what we're called to do. I've talked to so many priests, and they just said, all you have to do is just keep praying for them every day. Even if you never see the results of it on this side of the veil, you just keep praying for them, because that's our job as parents. And that's what I do. And I take comfort in that, you know, and it still breaks my heart. It still hurts my heart, but I'm not going to let it, you know, rob me of the peace and the joy that I feel by being a strong and faithful Catholic. You know, it's what I can do at this point is to pray. And we're going to talk actually more about that tomorrow, Carolyn. I hope you tune in for tomorrow's show too, because we're going to talk about what practical things, what spiritual things we can actually do now that our kids have left the church. You know, what can we do by way of conversation, you know, different, prayer practices. But, you know, it's interesting, Carolyn. I have a lot of friends. They'll say to me, every mass they go to, they place their children on the altar. They place their children in the chalice. You know, they bring their children to mass. And it's so beautiful. And you can just see the love of parents and grandparents. And, you know, I just believe that God, you know, he knows our hearts. He knows what we try to do. And honestly, Carolyn, I've been a life coach for 20 years. And even the most perfect parents, and I mean the most perfect parents, like from the outside looking at parents, they still had kids that walked away. So it's really unfortunate. And I know that as parents, we sometimes tend to beat ourselves up, like, what could we have done better? But honestly, you know, this world is very loud and is really screaming at our kids to do their own thing and to walk away. It's very sad. What do you say, Carolyn?
0: When I pray about it, I hear God saying to me, trust in me, let me take care of it, because I can't. They just talk to me like, Mom, that's Catholic, that's you, not me. That's all I get. So,
1: right.
0: Keep praying. You're right. Yeah. Keep praying and let God handle it.
1: Yeah. Yeah, that's what
0: it does get lonely. It gets lonely.
1: It does, because you know what really bothers me, Carolyn? It bothers me sometimes when you have a church, like you live in Arizona, I live in Arizona. We have churches like on every corner, Catholic churches, you know, they're everywhere. And it aches knowing that my child lives just a mile down the street from a Catholic church, right?
0: Yeah, they're in different states, but you're right. Mm-hmm. There are some kids, my kids live very close, no more than a half hour.
1: Right.
0: You know, to get to Mass. But to get to Mass, if you don't go to Mass, it's them. And I worry about them, you know, what happens? Are they going to go to heaven, you know? Or maybe they have to spend a lot of time in purgatory, as we all might. But I guess I should do what the Lord says. Just trust in him.
1: Yep. Amen. That's what I try to do every day, Carolyn. Carolyn, I put you and the four children in the prayer book, just to let you know.
0: Thank you.
1: Yeah. We're going to be
0: so much. I love your show. I'm going to pick up a radio today so I could hear your show in my house. Okay. I can't do it unless I'm driving.
1: Oh, bless your heart. Thank you so much, Carolyn. You're awesome. God bless you. Have a beautiful rest of your day. And we're sunny today in Arizona, so it's a beautiful day today. God bless you, Carolyn. Call us again. Thank you so much. We're going to move to Juan in San Antonio, Texas. San Antonio, Texas is where Juan lives, listening on our friends at Guadalupe Radio Network. Hi, Juan. Welcome to the program.
2: Hello, yes, this is Juan Manuel. This is my second time calling.
1: Yes, I know. Thank you.
2: I know. I remember about the jokes.
1: Mm-hmm. Yeah, okay. That was fun.
2: Okay, first of all, I would like, if you could put my relatives in the prayer book, that and take to prayer book. I was telling that. The brother I spoke to before, you know, I was, okay, this is my story. I have two sons and two daughters, 11 grandkids, and 9 or 10 great. Okay?
1: Wow. Okay.
2: When my kids were younger, you know, like right now, it's been happening, you know. They meet a friend and they say, "Hey, man, look over here! Come to my church!" You know, we dance and we sing and we this and that, and there they go, you know, like kids. So they started having kids themselves, and all of them over there. So for two sons, two daughters, 11 grandkids, 9 or 10. Great outside the church, you know, and then at first that would bother me, and the Lord, what's happening? I mean, I play guitar at the Mesa since I was 20 years old. When they were little, I would put them, my two boys, I would put them one on each side of me when I was playing at Mass, you know, and I mean, you know, and they were baptized and confirmed. But like other people are saying, I mean, I know there's millions of people going through the same thing.
1: Juan, can I ask you a question? Did you say both your sons, your daughters, and the grandkids and great-grands, all of them are not practicing Catholics?
2: They're outside. They're non-denominational.
1: Okay. Okay. Yes.
2: Kid, my son, and you know, they went to John Hagee's church, Cornerstone Church. They got some kind of training a couple of years, and they came out as pastors, casting out demons, and that that bothered me. I already had a talk with all of them and told them, you know, at least 80 or 85% of the Bible outside the church, the Catholic Church, is misinterpreted, you know. Mm-hmm. And I invite them back in love. I told them in love. I have a great relationship with them for everything else except when it comes to our faith. You know, that's the only thing. The only thing we don't agree on.
1: Yeah. But that's the most important.
2: They love me. I mean, we get together, but that's the only thing. Mm-hmm. And I came to the point where I told the Lord, okay, Lord, I'm just going to leave it alone. I'm just going to pray for them, and that's it.
1: Right.
2: And I have relatives also. I just don't understand people that have gone from elementary to college, and then they meet a spouse from other denominations, and they go over there. You know, my Lord, I just it reminds me about that the book of Galatians chapter 1, where it says, "I cannot believe what you're doing." That you just left like that, you know. taking other, following other doctrines, you know. And Paul even tells him, "You stupid Galatians," you know. Mm-hmm. And I'm just praying for that. And but I want to make a comment also, you know, as I understand, because I spend my life listen to programs, and as I understand, they say Catholic Church is the largest denomination in the whole world. The second is as Catholic. So that makes me think, and then one of these days they are overcome the Catholic. I mean, or they're becoming as numerous as the Catholic Church. Mm-hmm. But I know that everything is in the Lord's hand.
1: Yeah. So, Juan, here's what we did. I put you in the prayer book. I put your two sons, your two daughters, the 11 grandkids, the 10 great-grands. I put them in the prayer book. So we're praying, and we are prayer warriors. And the good news is, though, Juan, I mean, I know that you, I mean, obviously you want them back in Holy Mother Church. So do I. Okay. And I feel the same way about my kids, but it sounds like your kids are, still following Jesus. They love Jesus. And so that's good. So hopefully as they are seeking the truth, as they go deeper, they will work their way back to the Catholic Church. That's one of the reasons, one of the many reasons, Juan, that I work so hard to raise money for Catholic Radio, because we need Catholic Radio going strong so that when our kids are in their cars or rental cars and they happen to just trip onto a station, hopefully it is to Catholic Radio, and something that God is saying through the radio airwaves will let our children just soften their heart a bit and come back to Holy Mother Church. Juan Manuel, you are awesome. Thank you so much for gracing this conversation today. And I've got everybody in the book, and definitely call us for a third time when you have a chance. You hear that music? We're going to take the next break. When I come back, I'm going to get to more of the calls. Kathleen will be up next. And Rick and Jane and Christine, and there's an open phone line right now. Do you ever go to Mass and envision your adult children with you? Think about that for a moment, and then please answer 833-288-3986.
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5: It's often said that people can engage in whatever sexual activity they please as long as it doesn't harm anyone. But is this a sufficient moral criterion for evaluating sexual behavior? I don't think so, and here's why. First, it begs the question against the natural law moral theory. Since if the natural law approach is true, then sexual acts that the natural law condemns as immoral would be harmful to a person's moral character. Second, although it's true that we should avoid inflicting unnecessary harm, it can't be our only moral criterion. For if it were, then we'd have to say a person's intent to murder or rape someone is morally permissible as long as he doesn't carry it out. But that's absurd. Avoiding unnecessary harm is a part of a good moral theory, but it's not enough. I'm Carlo Broussard with the Ready Reason for Catholic Answers, Catholic.com.
6: I actually was gone from the Catholic Church for 35 years. 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
1: 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Could you please answer the question by calling 833-288-EWTN. That's 833-288-3986. And I'm getting a lot of messages coming in saying, happy birthday, Father John Paul Mary. We love you. So, Father, if you're listening, you are definitely loved. And everybody's saying those birthday prayers, thanking God that you were born. So that is so awesome. I love spreading the love like that. I think the Take-Two family is so incredible. You guys are amazing. Please call in, though. We do have an open phone line if you have something to say about this topic. Maybe you are a priest listening right now, a bishop. We have bishops that listen to Take-Two, and you want to, you know, impart some wisdom to us, please do so. 833-288-3986. We always push our clergy to the front of the line because we know you are super busy. Okay, Kathleen is up next from northern Minnesota, listening on Alexa. Hi, Kathleen. Welcome to the program.
7: Hi, thank you for having me, and I love your show, as everybody else does who's calling in, I'm sure.
1: thank you.
7: I just have a little comment to make about this whole thing. Debbie, you described how you visualize your children sitting with you or coming up, or you thought that was your son at communion. And, you know, everybody knows what Lectio Divina is. Mm-hmm. And we pray and we use words, right? Mm-hmm. But sometimes when we use words for this kind of thing, it can be so heavy on our hearts that we only remember and, dig in for prayer. And it's so heavy and it's so negative. And when you express that visualization of that, and then there's that visio divino, so you don't have the words, but you're showing Christ, you're showing Jesus, the desires of your heart when you're visualizing. So that visualization of your children sitting beside, our children sitting beside us in Mass or where we are worshiping, that is an offering of prayer as well. And to cling on to that, because He gives us the desires of our hearts. He puts them in there. And when He places those in there, we can just have Christ work through that visualization of what we love, and that's our children, right? I just caught that idea from what you said when you said that, and that really is a form of prayer, is the visio divina, where you picture things of the Lord and you focus on maybe a prayer card of Jesus or the Sacred Heart of Jesus. But what a gentle kindness to the hearts of mothers and fathers that are just so deeply desiring what they're visualizing, right?
1: Right, right. Kathleen, I have to tell you, as you were speaking, that brought such peace to my heart as you described that. I love that. Way to go. That was a Holy Spirit, I think, inspiration there for you to share with us.
7: And I wanted to share one more thing, and maybe I don't know that I've been to share this before, but I was praying for one of my kiddos, and I thought, I don't even know how to parent anymore. I don't know how to parent them as adults. So, Mary, please parent them, because I don't have a clue. Please parent this one in particular, and immediately it came back to me. Okay, but you be careful what you say about my girl now, because she's mine.
1: Mm.
7: And it was such a relief. And I'm like, oh my goodness, we are sisters. She's not even my daughter anymore. I just love her as a sister in Christ, and I can see so much more objectively.
1: Right.
7: So even though that prayer form, though, of what you've visualized as a form of prayer stops all the negative distress. We're so distraught in the details that we know and what we want and what we hope for. And He's like, oh, we've got a panoramic view here. You're only looking at your 8x10 with what you want, and I've got a whole panoramic view here to give you.
1: Mm.
7: And it's just so beautiful, filled with hope, right?
1: Yeah. Oh, I love that. You know, it's interesting, Kathleen, and I'm glad you brought this up. I was going to bring it up tomorrow when we talk more about the spiritual things that we can do as parents and grandparents. I mean, I'm the same way. Long ago, I consecrated my boys to the Twin Hearts, the Immaculate Heart of Mary and the Sacred Heart of Jesus. And I basically just said, you know, I helped to bring them into this world, raise them. They got their sacraments. I did the best I could. Obviously, I probably failed in many, many areas, but they're yours. And so I'll do my part to pray for them. And yeah, I feel a tremendous peace in doing that. And I'm glad you brought that up, because I think that does. And I think as parents and grandparents, we need to feel that peace, because otherwise we're not going to be able to live our best spiritual life if we feel this heaviness all the time, right?
7: Oh, isn't that a distraction? Yes. And then Satan double wins and he keeps us from doing what we're supposed to be doing.
1: Exactly.
7: It's like, no, the peace is all his.
1: Yeah, I love it. Oh, Kathleen, you are a treasure. Thank you so much.
7: Thank you.
1: You've helped.
7: Thanks for taking my call.
1: Yeah, call us again. You've helped so many. Maybe you can even call back when we do future shows on this. We're going to do a few more coming up before the end of the year, because so many families have asked us to address this problem. And so maybe you can impart some more wisdom on this. And Kathleen, you're awesome. Thank you. And I put your whole family in the prayer book as well. I'm putting all the families in the prayer book. Yeah.
7: Thank you. Thank you. God bless you back. Bye-bye.
1: Okay. Thanks. You take care. All right. Christine is up next in Franklin, Indiana, listening on the EWT. App. Hi, Christine. Thanks for waiting and welcome.
8: Hi. Thank you so much for this opportunity to share. My heart breaks because I have been there, and I don't anticipate that I won't be challenged again. But what I will say, because I probably won't be listening tomorrow, make a novena to St. Teresa of Lisieux. Mm-hmm. Go to St. Teresa of Lisieux. Ask for her help. We did that this year, and I tell you, within days, our kids said that they wanted to get their kids baptized. We have 8 grandchildren. One is in heaven, and I do ask for her intercession. And last year we had 2 of our grandchildren baptized, and this year another 4 were baptized. Praise be to God. And as I was listening to Juan, I was reminded about, and I know we probably have all heard of St. Monica and St. Augustine, but the bishop telling her that the Lord will hear the tears of the mother. And, you know, that mother is, of course, Mary, right? Mm-hmm. And I'm a convert, and I give my conversion to Our Lady of Guadalupe. But I also wanted to say, he also mentioned all my kids are baptized. I believe, and I have long believed, that if we remember that God is the God of the present, he is the I am. And for a long time, I held up my children's baptism. And I would ask the Lord, I said, Lord, look at this baptism, have mercy on them as right now, as on the day of their baptism, because I believe that our baptisms are before the eye of the Lord every second of every day that in our time.
1: Wow. Wow. Christine, you are so deep about this, and I love that you brought up St. Therese the Novena. I was just there at her home about a week ago in France, and it was such sacred ground. I mean, so beautiful. I agree with you to go to the saints and to lean on them with novenas. And we can, and like you said, you're going to be busy probably tomorrow, but we're going to talk more about that tomorrow as we take the next steps. But, you know, to hear God hears our hearts and knows, you know, what we're feeling and the tears that we feel and the sadness that we feel. But it's so important to be reminded about how much God is in control, God is in charge, and how we just have to continue to stay faithful and to do our part. And, you know, when you said that novena, and you said that so many of your family members came into the church, I put your whole family in the book, Christine, but I just wanted to let you know, blessings to you, continued blessings. But see, what you just did right now is you gave somebody else or many people a lot of hope. to keep going, because I think parents get exhausted. What do you say to parents that are just wiped out praying for their kids?
8: 100%. And I'll be honest, and I admit, you know, being angry sometimes at having paid a lot of money into Catholic education, and that was actually even before I've come into the church. My husband's a cradle Catholic, but yes, and I think that, you know, we take on that cross. But I will say this, that at one point when my daughter was being confirmed many years ago, I had a little image in my mind of she had like a crown above her, and there was a sword in it. And later on, I discovered that was a sign of martyrdom. And I struggled with that for a very long time. Mm. And just recently have I realized, now that she's got children and we're grandparents and so on, that martyrdom, my daughter is my cross. Mm. You know, we marry our crosses, we give birth to our crosses, we grandparent our crosses. We are all part of God's family when we are baptized in the name of the Father, Son, and the Holy Spirit. Mm. We are in the family. And I'm saying that is even those who maybe not visibly have the fullness of the faith. I was baptized in the Church of England when I was 21 years ago, and didn't come into the fullness of the faith until 2009. Wow. And so there was a big gap in between. I drug my foot for a long time, and Mary had to use some divine intervention to move me over the fence. But she does it, loves all of her children. That's what she says in the messages of Our Lady Cadejo. If anyone looks that up, hope. Jesus is our hope, and Our Lady is the mother of hope. We must never give up. Because that's what the demons want. That's what Satan wants. He wants us to give up hope. That's his mission.
1: Right.
8: He is the father of lies, as you know. I mean, you know this.
1: Mm-hmm. Mm-hmm. Oh, Christine, that's why I sat here so quietly letting you speak to the world. You just did a beautiful job. Boy, that fire in your belly, where does it come from? It's so obvious.
8: Not me, that's for sure. And I will say I have to give gratitude and thanks for my mother, who just turned 90 this year.
1: Oh.
8: She was always a believer, and she's always been a very hopeful person. She's not in the fullness of the faith visibly. She was baptized. My grandmother, who I love dearly, her mother, insisted on all of her children and her grandchildren being baptized. So it's a generational gift. And so that, and in Scripture, I cannot quote verses, but in Scripture somewhere, somebody Google it, there is the line where God says that he blesses people that believe in him for generations.
1: Mm-hmm.
8: And I think it was seven generations or something like that. There's the other, the cursing thing that I stand on the blessing. I read this years ago, and I stand on that. God blesses the children and the grandchildren of the faithful, and he knows our hearts.
1: Mm-hmm.
8: He knows our hearts.
1: Amen.
8: You know?
1: Yeah, amen. Beautifully said. So your mom, 90 years old, she's with us? Is she still with us?
8: She is, thanks be to God. She is still with us. She says, I want to go. Why won't he let me go? But
1: we can't let her go. We need her. Okay, can you give us her first name? I want to put her in the prayer book. I just love her already. What's her first
8: Thank
1: name?
8: You.
1: Gisela. Gisela, beautiful. Okay. I got it. Beautiful. I put your whole family in the prayer book, Christine. You are an incredible. I love listening to your accent. Yeah, I don't know if you've ever listened, how often you listen to the show. If you have a British accent or an Australian accent, you're always welcome to call, because I love listening to it.
8: Well, I love you, and I was praying. I was with you in Lisieux.
1: Thank you.
8: In spirit.
1: Thank you.
8: I was there many years ago for my mother's 80th birthday, and for prayers. Invited me there, to be honest with you, and introduced me to her parents.
1: Aww.
8: And read the story, St. Zélie.
1: Oh, yeah.
8: Zélie Martin, she, you know, as a mother, and her other daughter, I believe that they are parents of all saints, her daughter, Léonie, was a very troubled child. And St. sent Zelly. She, so Lernier now is actually on the pathhood to sanctity, to being declared a saint.
1: Mm. You know, Christine, I'm glad you reminded me. At the at Therese's parents' crypt, I put the Take Two family intentions, the prayer intentions, right on the crypt. I actually laid it right on the crypt. So, yeah, thank you for reminding me. I forgot to tell the Take Two family. So that's that. I know I'm right with you. I felt the same way being in a home where you had, you know, pretty much the whole family living this incredibly holy life. I mean, it's just it was amazing. It took my breath away. I was like, I could have stayed in that home forever. I just felt the peace. Christine, you're awesome. Thank you so much. Thanks for calling in and really gracing this episode today. And you lit up the phone lines because the other callers called in. I guess they were definitely inspired by what you were sharing. So God bless you, Christine. Call anytime. Thank you so much. We're going to move to Rick in Louisiana, who's been waiting so patiently. Rick is on Christ Our King Radio. Rick, I think you get our virtual patience award today. You go right ahead.

0: with his love and that desire, I asked Mary if to intercede and to, you know, to show her what a Catholic woman is. And so anyway, that's why I pray that all the time. I would love for her to come back, you know.
1: Mm-hmm. Oh,
0: we were both raised Catholic.
1: We
0: had all of our sacraments. We were married in the church. Mm-hmm. Now, I will say this. When we started dating and got married, God wasn't the center of our relationship, you know. Mm-hmm. And so now that I've come as far as I have and she has, and I can't really blame it on her because we didn't really start a relationship that way, you know, but I'm here and I want her to join me.
1: Mm-hmm. Rick, may I ask, are you open for a suggestion?
0: Absolutely.
1: Okay, so first of all, I put you and you don't have to give us your wife's first name unless you want to for the prayer book, but I put you both in the prayer book, so you decide after I get done sharing this with you. You were married in the church, right? So you were married, you have a marriage, the sacrament of matrimony, and you said you both were raised Catholic. Okay. Even one, and I mean, it's powerful, one Our Father. St. Teresa of Avila talked about this when a married couple has a sacrament of matrimony, when they say one Our Father, it's like a cord is being tightened around them, and that cord goes straight up to heaven. One Our Father.
0: Together.
1: Yeah. So whether if you say it or she says it but I would love for you to try this, Rick. It sounds like you're very deep in your faith, which is beautiful. Flip it. And what I mean by that is ask your wife, ask her to teach you about Christ. Ask her to teach you about prayer. Ask her to teach you when you have opportunities. Don't overwhelm her, but when you have opportunities, maybe ask your wife, can you share with me what Christ is like? Can you share with me? I want to learn more. And flip it and let her be the teacher. I know it sounds strange, but sometimes in relationships, when one spouse moves faster than the other, the other spouse feels really left behind and kind of gives up on the race a little bit. And so sometimes when you can flip it, it allows that person to establish their dignity, their value in the spiritual journey. But do it from really sincere of heart, because you may learn something from her that you never knew. And then you can explore that together as a couple, rather than one being, you know, further ahead and another one kind of lagging behind. So Rick, it's a very interesting dynamic, but I've seen it work beautifully to let people really blossom and flourish spiritually in the relationship.
0: Yes. Okay. That's a good idea. I will. And I mean, I told her last night, you know, she really does make me a better husband, even though a better Catholic husband, a better Catholic father.
1: Mm-hmm.
0: And I don't know if she's intending to do that, but she just does, you know?
1: Yeah. I would tell her all the time. All the time, Rick.
0: Okay, good. Thank you.
1: Yeah, I would tell her every day. I would say, you know, honey, you literally make me a better man. You're making me into a Saint Joseph. I thank you so much. I will forever be eternally grateful to you. And really let her shine, and you'll see her when she feels comfortable enough, hopefully through those prayers and through the union of your marriage, you'll see her start to, you know, blossom and just be beautiful like a flower just opening up. You'll see that. And I've seen it so many times, Rick. And I'm going to be praying for you and your wife. You'll have to keep us posted. Okay.
0: Okay. Well, thank you. Yeah.
1: All right. God bless you. Thanks for trusting us, and thanks for sharing your story. We appreciate it. Okay, before we get back to the phones, I'm going to have to rush now because we have full phone lines, and I'm going to try to go really fast. It's like a lightning round here. But speaking of lights, Light of the East Radio is Sunday morning, 11:30 Eastern Time, and it's Father Thomas Loya of Light of the East, and his guests explore the rites of the Eastern Catholic Churches. Now, remember, the Eastern Catholic Churches are in full communion with the Pope, with the Holy Father. So Father Thomas Loya is amazing. He's the one who said God about Catholic radio. He said God is sanctifying the airwaves. I love when Father

0: Thomas Loya says that. I make him say it every time he's on pledge drives with me. So it's a great show, Light of the East, Sunday morning, 11:30 Eastern. Okay, back to the phones we shall go. Jane is a first-time caller from Grand Rapids, Michigan, listening on Sirius XM 130. Hi, Jane. Welcome.
1: Hi. Can you hear me okay?
0: Yes, definitely. You go right ahead.
1: Awesome. Well, my name is Jane, and I'm one of the national leaders of Millions of Monicas.
0: Oh.
1: And we are a prayer ministry for women where mothers come and pray for their children. We pray for God's mercy, and we pray for a return of our children to the practice of their Catholic faith. And I have experienced what so many people on the call said today when they were talking about their children not coming to church. And one thing I wanted to share is one of the things that inspired me to get together with other mothers and help start Millions of Monicas was an experience that I had. And it was Mother's Day, and I had asked my three children who were not going to church and my one child who was to, I said, all I want for Mother's Day is for you to come to church with me. And they all did, but I remember looking down the row, and there were three of them sitting there with their arms folded mad. And I remember just thinking, oh my gosh, they've lost their faith, you know? And then I realized they haven't lost their faith, they've lost mine. I've always been the reason they go. You know, the old, you live in my house, you're going to go and send them right to Catholic schools and bring them to church every week. But I discovered they had lost what I think is their faith. Maybe they never had one. And so I've been on this journey with Millions of Monicas to surrender them and to pray for them like St. Monica and to use her intercession to call them back to church. And I've even had a miracle in my own life where one of my own children is coming back.
0: Wow.
1: So I just wanted to share that.
0: I love that. Millions of Monicas. I love that. It's the first time I think I've heard of that. So I'm going to have to look that up after the show. That is,
1: yeah,
0: that is fascinating.
1: We started about 5 years ago, and it's a very Holy Spirit-driven ministry. Mm-hmm. We don't have marketing dollars. We're not we're not out there splashing it everywhere. The Holy Spirit just works in this, in mothers' hearts, and inspires them to start this. So we're in, I want to say, 200 parishes throughout the world now.
0: Oh, that is cool.
1: And it's usually a one-hour service once a week or sometimes, you know, once a month or twice a month, where mothers gather specifically to pray their loved ones back to church.
0: I love it. Wow, Jane, you really were the perfect call to finish this episode today. Thank you. Thank you so much. And being a first-time caller, I hope you call us again. I put your entire family in the prayer book as well. And I thank you so much for sharing. I hope you listen tomorrow as we share more of these prayer practices we can do to bring peace and to just bring the calm to all of this. And I just want to let Carolyn know in Louisiana and Nathan in Washington and Mary in Staten Island, New York. I put you guys in the prayer book. I put your families in the prayer book. Tomorrow, we're going to be talking about, and Carolyn, Nathan, and Mary, you can call back tomorrow. Just tell Matt you were on the line. The clock ran out. We'll push you to the front of the line. That's the least I can do. Because tomorrow, we're going to kind of continue this conversation in a little different way, but it's going to be very helpful. What can you do now that your kids have left the church? What can you do now? I mean, what do we do? Let's talk about it together. The Take Two Way, that's tomorrow. Thank you so much to the show team. Matt, Michael, Rich, doing such a great job. Thank you to all the affiliates that carry Take Two. Until tomorrow, you better not get started with your weekend because Fridays is a big show for Take Two. Okay, until tomorrow, have a beautiful and blessed day. We'll see you real soon.

Often, when confronted with the apostles' claim that Jesus rose from the dead, people ask if they made it up. And it's a reasonable question. So, did they? I don't think so. And here are a few reasons why. First, the early Christians had nothing to gain and everything to lose in lying about Jesus' resurrection, which makes their testimony credible. As Paul argues in 1 Corinthians 15, the only outcome for him lying is persecution and death. How does that serve as motivation for a lie? Second, the gospel writers include women as the first witnesses. This is a big no-no if you're trying to fabricate a story in first century Judaism. According to the first century Jewish historian Josephus, the testimony of women wasn't considered reliable at the time. So, there's one thing we can be certain of. The apostles weren't lying about Jesus' resurrection. I'm Carlo Broussard with a ready reason for Catholic Answers, Catholic.com.

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1: From EWTN News Nightly in Washington, D.C., I'm Veronica Dudo with an EWTN News Link. President Donald Trump is meeting with Brazilian President Luiz Inácio Lula da Silva at the White House as the two leaders try to reset strained relations. They discussed tariffs, organized crime, and Brazil's push to develop its rare earth industry at home. Secretary of State Marco Rubio is on a diplomatic trip to Italy earlier today. He met with Pope Leo XIV at the Vatican. The sit-down comes after President Trump criticized the Catholic leader. However, Rubio denies the trip is related to that tension. Father Gabriel Romanelli, the pastor of the only Catholic church in Gaza, shared a message that the Pope sent to his flock. He said that the Holy Father expressed his closeness with the faithful there and prays every day for an end to the war. I'm Veronica Dudo with EWTN News Nightly. Follow us on social media and join us this evening.
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4: 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I'm not concerned with that stuff.
9: And I guess that's true, but doggone.
10: As usual, you're doing all the talking.
4: Well, are you better than God?
10: No way.
4: I'm going to give you some bad news. You got a problem.
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12: Now, from the studios of Living Bread Radio Network in Canton, Ohio, the hometown of Mother Angelica, here's Dr. Ray.
4: What's with the qualification? I just called in to get some wise advice. Hopefully. I'm hoping, Andrew, that what you did is you linked two of those together from two different calls. She said, I was hoping to get some wise advice. Or no, I just called in to get some wise advice. And that was it. That's all she said. And she could have said, and I came to the right place, but you cut that out. And through the wonders of your little sleight of hand there, technologically speaking, you took hopefully from Marcus Peters' show, and then you just put that in there. I'm on to you. 877-573-7825. Be careful what you say, because at any moment, I was gonna say you could be used for bumper material, but no, I was corrected. I was corrected yesterday or the day before in a text where they said, I believe you're speaking of montage, Dr. Ray. Not a bumper, it's a montage. Whatever that means. If you'd like to call in, I'd like to hear from you. Whether it's a situation in your life that's perplexing, bothering, disturbing, whatever it's doing. Or maybe it isn't, and you're wondering, should I be more upset? Give me a call. Put our heads together, see what we can come up with. I'm a psychologist. Spend time at the office in the mornings. People say that all the time. You still see folks? Of course I do. Why would I not? Absolutely want to. I found early on in my career that if you stop seeing people in a therapeutic setting, you become stale. You become kind of cliche-driven. You don't have a sense of what it is that really intertwines itself in people's motives and conduct and emotions. So it's important for me to continue to see people. But here on the radio program, I can talk to people and give them a few ideas or thoughts. Can't do any therapy or diagnoses. Wouldn't do that. But we can educate. So the number, if you are so inclined to use it, 877-57-EQUAL. Now, those of you who are more astute, you realize that's not a number. That's kind of an amalgam of letters and numbers. What do they call that? I know there's a name for it. 877-573-7825. Alphanumeric. That's it. Nobody wrote me in or texted me right away quick to tell me that. It just occurred to me. Alphanumeric, 877-57-EQUAL. That's how you do it. Those are the letters that correspond to the numbers on your phone. Had a trauma the other day after 40-plus years of having my own landline. Called the company to get rid of the landline. And that hurt. It's like, whoa, that number was a part of me. Now all it is for spam calls, telemarketers. Kept the line, though, interestingly enough, because the company that I called to discontinue, they said, oh, no. I'll tell you what we can do. We can give you a much better offer. Oh, here it is. And I thought to myself, why didn't you give me the better offer before? Why did I have to threaten to leave you before you realized what you had? In the words of the song, you don't know what you got until it's gone. Paved paradise to put up a parking lot. 877-573-7825. Your calls are always welcome. Many of you, I know, do not call. Because at the end of the program, if I say we have open lines, then you call. But we have many lines here. We have 9 lines. You know, they're not usually full. So if you wish to call, you call because we'll get to you. If you stick around, 877-573-7825, 877-57-EQUAL. I want to make this. This is kind of neat here. Hold on. Where is this? Come on. Pop up here. Pop up. There it is. Oh, all right. Well, I'm going to have to go with that to voicemail. That's my car. Do you believe this? I have a 2002 Buick. And it has to go in for service. Unbelievable. Jeez. Okay, so where are we at? Give you this here. Come on up. This is an important Father's or Mother's Day message. It is not coming up on my phone. All right, I'll have to announce it. There it is. Okay, let me get that. It not... Boy, you're good, Ray. You are so articulate and stuff. It would not be Mother's Day without Mother Angelica this Sunday. Celebrate Mother's Day, EWTN style, featuring Mother Angelica's teaching series on heaven. Pretty cool. Noon, 1 p.m., 5 p.m., and 7 p.m. Eastern. All here on the EWTN radio network. Pretty neat. People ask me, did you ever know Mother Angelica personally? No, I didn't. She went into the cloister shortly before I became affiliated with EWTN, so I never got to meet her personally. All right, is that it? Anything else here? Take care of that. My oldest son, Andrew, was born with a cleft lip and palate, a complete cleft of the lip and palate. Throughout pretty much all of human history before modern surgery, children who were born with a cleft of the lip and the palate is really where the complications are, were usually left to die. Or if they weren't left to die, they were very hard to take care of because that is a major birth defect right smack in the middle of your functioning. No words, hard to eat, etc. We had to feed my son with a syringe. First, probably a month or two of his life. Fortunately, modern surgery. And by the way, I was told by one of the nurses, and this didn't surprise me, that prior to the modern surgery, cleft lip and palate was one of the top reasons for abortion. And interestingly enough, even after modern surgery, it became a reason for abortion. My son went through about 5 or 6 surgeries, the latest one being when he was in college, 22. When he was an infant, he had his first surgery. He was probably about, 2 months. So given that, yes, Holly.

0: kid. Very tough. Very, very tough. Their veins are not exactly pronounced. So he, I forget how old he was when he had about his third surgery. Maybe a year and a half, somewhere in there. Old enough to know for sure that he's connected to Daddy in an emotional sense. At one point, the nurse was trying to draw his blood and was not succeeding. And she was poking and prodding, and he was just, the poor little guy was just screaming away. And she was trying to keep him stable while at the same time trying to find a place to draw some blood. I asked her, "You mind if I hold him for you so that you can concentrate more on getting the blood?" She said, "Sure." So I did. I held his hands down. I pinned him down. He couldn't move at all. And he looked at me. He wasn't real talkative at a year and a half. But he looked at me, and I read his eyes. "Dad, why are you doing this? Why are you letting these people hurt me? Why are you allowing this? Not only allowing it, but being part of it and making it happen." And I remember thinking, I wish he understood. Wish I could say to him, "Andrew, you don't know what I know. What I'm doing to you here is for your ultimate good. You don't understand that now. You can't see it. You can't look ahead and know this. I guess you just have to trust me." Now, at a year and a half, he wasn't going to be that sophisticated to trust me. There's no way. Compared to God, I'm a lot younger than a year and a half. I'm certainly not anywhere near sophisticated enough to trust him when bad things happen. I have to, because I think back to my little son. And I think, if he could think, he'd be thinking, "Dad, why are you doing this? This is hurting me." And I have to wonder how many times in my mind, when things happen in my life that I'm not real pleased about, that I might think, "God, why are you doing this? This is hurting me here." I hope I can weather my way through that and recognize with my head, if not my feelings, that I have to trust him. He knows what he's doing. He knows what he's allowing. The difference between me in that situation and God in my situations is that I was actively holding Andrew down. God doesn't actively make bad things happen to me. They happen for all kinds of reasons. Sometimes my own foolish behavior, sometimes because of the world, sometimes fallen human nature, sometimes random. Stuff happens. And I guess my trust would come in where I'd say to God, "Okay, I got to trust you to pull some good out of this one because I can't see it. Too much seems to be at risk for good to come out of this." My son now is in his 30s. And I'm sure he would know fully, completely that I did that because it was for his good. And he matured, obviously. Now, I just want to do the same kind of maturing with God. 877-573-7825,
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0: surprised about how he shows you and he teaches you beautiful truths about himself that will help you grow.
1: Wonderful, Father Dominic. I love that answer. And thank you for that, because I think it is difficult. Young adult is so broad. I mean, we were talking earlier, it kind of is, you know, defined among the parish life as 18 to 39 year olds in some parishes, which just so much life can happen in between that 20 year span. So we'll be talking a little bit more about that soon, but I want to bring on a first time caller here. We've got George, who is listening from Germantown, Maryland, on the Guadalupe Radio Network. Welcome, George, to The Quest. You are on with Father Dominic Smith.
2: Hey, good afternoon. Thank you for picking up my call. And this question and comment is Father Dominic, you said?
0: So, yes.
2: One of my concerns is the following. I think when the religious teachers, people who teach catechism, as well as some of our pastors, when they preach and they teach, they should not sugarcoat the principles of Catholic religion. And the reason I'm saying that is we have so many grown-up people in the government in many positions that they don't know which way to go, or simply ignore the principles and then talk about something. So, Father Dominic, this is for you and your brother priests, as well as for the catechists who are teaching high school kids, college students, as well as when celebrating Mass and during the sermon. So we need to hear the truth as it is. Although sometimes it's hard just tell it the way it is, and people have to know that, rather than kind of making it a little bit sweeter or easier. Thank you for taking up my comments and questions.
0: Well, thank you, George. And I agree with you, absolutely, is that we need to be consistent in teaching the truth of the faith and not watering it down. And by teaching the truth, we also have to know the age in which we're speaking to, the demographics, because the idea of the gospel is that how can we bring it so that young people can understand it. The most important thing is that they're understanding the concepts, the doctrines, the dogmas of the church that are not watered down. And so I think that we have wonderful directors of religious education, wonderful catechists, and I think the presentation is always so important. We want to get the truth across, but we also want to make it relatable. I think that's a huge part of preaching, is that we have this beautiful 2,000-year tradition of the magisterium, and each generation and each demographic, each age group is just a little bit different. So we ask the Holy Spirit to give us the grace that we need to present the faith in its entirety, uncompromised, but in a way that young people can understand it. So I absolutely agree with you, George. And this is something that I think as religious and priests, this is something that we strive to do. So thank you very much, George.
2: Thank you.
1: Thank you so much, George, for stepping up as a first-time caller, sharing your insights with us today. God bless you, and we do hope to hear from you again on The Quest. Wonderful.
2: Thank you.
1: Wonderful comments there from George, just reminding us, I think, how hungry young adults are to be formed firmly in the faith. I think one thing that there is so much at our fingertips, all this information available to us at the push of a button. But I think George is right in some sense. When we go to our church leaders, our authority figures like priests, or, you know, these parish ministry groups, whether they're led by a layperson who's hopefully firm in their faith, you know, they're so hungry for answers. They're so hungry in that search for truth that sometimes I think when things are confusing or not given to them straight, it's kind of a setback. Wouldn't you say, Father Dominic?
0: Yes, absolutely. And I think that when we're talking about well-catechized young people, perhaps in their mid-20s or late 20s or even early 20s, if they have a

0: great foundation of church teachings, it's important that they use critical thinking to discern, is what this person is saying to me in alignments with church teachings? Or perhaps maybe the presenter, maybe you misunderstood the presenter, or maybe the presenter is perhaps teaching something that you have questions about that you are, perhaps are suspect. And I think for young people, it's important to ask questions and at times even to challenge for clarity. If you feel that there's a teaching that is not in alignment with the magisterium, question it. In fact, in books that we have, there's an imprimatur, and it serves this purpose. The imprimaturs in Catholic books, what they do is they are often co-signed by a bishop or higher, saying that there are no heresies in these teachings. Because perhaps there's 80% truth and 20% heresy. If you're not an informed young person, you might think that all of that is truth. That's where you might find yourself a little bit confused.
1: Yeah. Wonderful, Father Dominic. Well, I want to give that invitation to you listeners to join this conversation about young adult ministry today. So maybe you're young adult, like Father was saying, maybe, you know, we're between the ages of 18, sometime to 39, you know, single, married with small children. You know, what is parish life like for you? Or maybe you're in college right now. Do you have a great college ministry that you can lean on that has helped you develop your faith through, you know, different events or formation opportunities, theology on taps, you know, different things that allow you to thrive in your spiritual life? Is there a lack of this in your parish life? You know, is there no young adult group? You know, do you feel supported in the stage of life you're in, especially if you're young adults with children? You know, what insights can you share with our listeners that they could take back to their parishes today just by sharing your experience with us? Our phone lines are open and ready to receive you. You know, and maybe if you're the parent of a young adult away at college, or like I said, with you know, in a bit of a different stage of life, how do you see them being supported at parishes or not supported, lack of support there? And, you know, help us see the needs. Give us a call at 877-757-9424. That's 877-757-9424. We have a comment coming in here sharing that this person says, I have a tough time meeting people around my age at my parish, and our young adult ministry only meets Tuesday nights, which I am unavailable for. I think this brings up an interesting point, Father Dominic, that of course parishes can offer, or even you at the college level, you can offer all the things in the world, but people still might not be able to come, or, you know, there might be, you know, difficulties in actually meeting a group. But what would you say to advice to parishes in forming young adult communities, especially having the experience you've got?
0: Absolutely. And I think sometimes if it's on a weekday, young people might have to work or they might not be available. So this is something that I would encourage you perhaps to bring up with your pastor, to ask if there's a space during the weekend that you can gather and that you can invite people to join you. So I would encourage you to perhaps try and get some support from your parish to meet the needs of the young people.
1: Absolutely. I remember when I was in college, one of the sisters used to say, as we were graduating and going, she would say, if you don't see it, start it. And she would really encourage us to use our gifts and our zeal for the faith, you know, to start ministries wherever God took us in our parishes. And I think that actually really helped me develop my relationship with God and continue in the fire of the faith, was to be able to say, okay, I'm seeing this, and kind of get to know my priests wherever I went. And it's been a huge blessing for me to be able to be involved in ministry work and be involved in either the parishes or college communities that I've gone to. So I really encourage our listeners the same thing. If you don't see something, start it, you know, ask, bring it up. Maybe it's a no at first, but as you develop that relationship with your parish, things will come to fruition. Okay, it's going to be that time. We are heading into our next break, which is the perfect time for you to get your call in to be featured right after the break. We are talking about young adult ministry today. Is this something, are you seeing the boom of young adults in your parishes? Are they filling the pews? Are they on fire for the faith? Is this something that you are seeing in your parishes? Call us and let us know. What are you noticing in the young adult group of people, college age, you know, newly married, maybe newly married with some kids? Is this bringing you hope? Are you seeing a need develop now that there's, you know, this new generation in the church? 877-757-9424. That's 877-757-9424.
2: This is Life News Radio. I'm Jim Anderson. A pro-life doctor says all abortion drugs, even when dispensed in person, carry significant risks. And mail-order abortion carries the risks to new extremes. Dr. Ingrid Scope is a board-certified OBGYN. She lists the problems. It starts with 40% of all pill abortions take pain to the extremes for women. Then there are all the things doctors check for, from Rh factor to ectopic pregnancy, that mail order abortion cannot check. And as anyone can get trafficked pills, abortion pill poisonings too often end with unanticipated abortion surgeries. While courts necessarily wrestle with abortion in law, women are paying the price. This is Life News Radio. The view, the accurate view of the human person, changes everything. The news you hear and see pertaining to the human person has the power to inform or misinform your opinions and what you do with the gift of life and what you allow your government to do. We hope you will carefully assess what you hear, read, and view. Pro-life leaders in Congress are working to pass a third reconciliation bill to defund Planned Parenthood for a second year in a row. Speaker of the House Mike Johnson says he will try to stop resumption of Planned Parenthood funding, but he leads a fractured election year coalition. Another option is to pass a continuing resolution. While Oklahoma is working on legislation to stop mail-order abortions, a similar bill now awaits Iowa Governor Kim Reynolds' signature. And a priest in Canada broke his hip. While seeking treatment, doctors in Vancouver, B.C. offered him medical suicide. Father Larry Holland said no. For pro-life headlines delivered to your email address daily, sign up at lifenews.com. This has been Life News Radio.
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1: Okay, we're jumping right back into this conversation all about young adult ministry. You know, that age range where you're just becoming an adult, you've got some freedom, maybe you're in college, maybe you're fresh out of college, entering that big new world, discerning, you know, your career, your vocation, all those types of things. That's what we're talking about, how to support young Catholic adults in the faith. So I am really petitioning to the young adults who are listening out there, or the parents, the grandparents of the young adults out there. What are you seeing as a need to be able to support young adults, single, married, maybe young in their marriages? What are you seeing as a need to support them as they journey in the Catholic faith? Young adults, we need your voice on today's episode. Parents of young adults, ministry workers, those who work in young adult ministry, maybe on college campuses. This is your show to call into. We need to hear from your perspective what's working, what's not working. Where is there a need in young adult ministry to support this new boom of young adults filling the pews? The number to call is 877-757-9424. That's 877-757-9424. Okay, Father Dominic, what do you think is a great benefit to having so many adults returning to the church with just a fire for the faith?
0: Absolutely. And I think the key word is returning, because that implies that there was a wandering or a searching. Mm. And oftentimes when people go off to college, young adults go off to college or some situation in their life has it in which for whatever reason they stray away from their faith. Oftentimes they're searching for fulfillment and answers and happiness in things of the world. And this is going to lead to disappointment. Only the creator, not the created things, are designed to fulfill our deepest longing. Of course, St. Augustine says that, God, you have made us for yourself, and our heart is restless until it rests in you. And oftentimes, I get visited by parents that are concerned that perhaps their child is in college or in their early 20s, and they have stopped going to Mass. And I invite the parents to pray for the child, but also to ask the child or the young adult if they would make an appointment with their priest. I just had such an appointment a few days ago. There was a mother very concerned that her son had stopped going to Mass. And so I says, well, if he'll come, I'll talk to him. And as a priest, I needed to hear where he is. What is he going through? What are his concerns? And sometimes these are things that the child or the young adult doesn't say to the parent. And so we had a beautiful conversation. And ultimately, I encouraged the young adult to take ownership of their faith. Sometimes parents can come a little bit too heavy with the religion, and sometimes that can be a turnoff. And so, especially if the young adult had to go to Mass or had to go to OCIA and they didn't want to do it, well, oftentimes when they move out of the house and they no longer have to go to Mass, sometimes they run. And they don't come back because they've associated religion, they've associated with Jesus, with having to do something that they didn't want to do. And so I think that if they're able to make an appointment with a priest to voice their concerns and to get some good guidance and encouragement to come back and to explore your faith, this is something that I really enjoy. But we have to meet the young people where they are, and we have to allow them to find God according to their own devotions. Sometimes we want them to pray exactly like we pray, but the church offers so many different ways of prayers, novenas, Lectio Divina. We just have to trust in the providence of God, and so those are some of the things that I've encountered.
1: That was a beautiful answer, Father Dominic, and I loved where you were ending with meeting young people where they're at, because I was wondering, I was going to ask about maybe the cautions that you're seeing. Of course, whenever anyone returns to the faith, right, there's a big zeal, they come in head first, and then there might be a lot of stirred up emotions, acting out of emotions, things like that. But I really wonder what practically that looks like to meet young people where they're at. So we who maybe are receiving a lot of young adults in parish life, maybe there are parish people who are involved in their parishes right now, then they've got the power to create ministries or, choose the topics for the talks that are offered at the events. What do you kind of see as what practical advice could you give to those people, like meeting young adults where they're at in the beginning of the ministry?
0: Sure. I think listening is a key thing, is that we have to listen to them and also invite them to take ownership and responsibility for their faith, empower them. And so, sometimes there's a lack of young adult resources in the parish. And as you suggested, to try and start something so that they are invested, and then to empower other young people to join so they take ownership of this. And it's young people reaching out to young people to extend an invitation, you know. And of course, food usually gets the attention of young people. I remember when I was in college, there was a Newman Center. And I think it was on Thursday nights, they had pizza night. And of course, as a young starving student, that was quite attractive. And then when I did go, it was very attractive to see other young people, my peers, also wanting to grow in their faith. Yeah. So it was also that community aspect.
1: I love that. Get the young people invested through service and free food. Those are some words I think we can all take with us. That was wonderful, Father Dominic. We do have a first-time caller with us on the line. So let's bring on Mariana, who is listening from Denton, Texas, on the Guadalupe Radio Network. Welcome, Mariana. You're on with Father Dominic Smith.
4: Thank you so much. Hello.
0: Hello, Mariana.
4: So I just wanted to offer a little bit of advice for any young people that are listening. I'm a relatively new revert to the faith, and I felt that one time when I was in adoration, Jesus telling me to just give my life to the church. And I am married, so that's my vocation, but the way that I was able to do that is by joining already established ministries. I started with BBS. And I loved it. And then I joined the Catholic Daughters. And in all of these things, I'm typically one of the younger people there. But the information and the love of Christ and everything that I've received from the older members has been completely invaluable to me. And it's kind of my mission to get the younger people to join me in these things that are already established, even though we don't have a young adult ministry.
1: That's beautiful, Mariana. I mean, I love that because I think that just, you know, it's exactly what Father was talking about, meeting young people where you're at. You're like, okay, this is my vocation. This is the gifts and the, like, what I can offer. And then allowing yourself, you know, the space and the courage to step out and do that. What do you think, Father Dominic?
0: Yes, I think involving young people in the ministries of the church as well. At the university, I encourage young people to try and be a lector, even if they've never done it before, because it's an opportunity for them to offer service. So I think that if we are able to let these young people know that they are important, that we do need them, that we do want to hear their opinions, then that would give them the safe space that they need to grow and not perhaps be so afraid of doing something wrong or messing up, but saying, well, no, that's okay. You know, I'll help you. I'll accompany you. And then as they continue to grow in ministry and service, they are in a position where they can extend the invitation to other people. And so this is how the community forms into a family. So whether you are a lector at Mass or you are helping in other ways as a sacristan, this is where young people can find that they have a place to serve and to invite other people. And so this is a way that oftentimes you have lifelong friends, because if you have a relationship built on Jesus Christ, it will persevere for all eternity. And if your relationship is superficial, based on anything less, then it won't last as it will as a Christian. So
1: wonderful! Thank you so much, Mariana, for calling. Yeah. Any thoughts, Mariana?
4: I love the relationships built on Christ. I'm going to remember that.
0: Yeah, and it's a beautiful concept because it's true. I mean, you know, even if for whatever reason, you know, a new job or something, you know, causes someone to move, if your relationship is built on Jesus Christ, not only will it persevere in this world, but it'll also persevere in the next world as well.
1: Wonderful.
4: Definitely. Thank you so much.
1: Thank you so much, Mariana, for stepping up. As a first-time caller, we love to welcome on new callers, so you just made our day. We do hope that you'll continue to journey with us here on The Quest, and we hope to hear from you again sometime.
4: All right. Thank you. Bye-bye.
1: Thanks, Mariana. Wonderful. These are such fruitful insights that we're getting from our callers today and all first-time callers. Way to go. Keep it up, folks. This is so fun to see. Before I give out the phone number and lead us into our final break here, Father Dominic, really quickly, maybe you can share with us, what you think, young people today really need to hear. If they're on the edge of, maybe it's a parent, they're on the edge of wanting to come back to the faith. What is something you want them to know about the Catholic Church?
0: Yes, and I think that they should perhaps just go to Mass, especially if it's a weekday Mass. Go to Mass and also seek out that aspect of community. As far as those people that are there to receive somebody new, I think it's very important to keep in mind hospitality. Mm-hmm. If you see a new face coming to daily Mass, or if you see somebody perhaps coming to a Sunday Mass, introduce yourself. Make them feel comfortable. Make them feel like they're welcome. Because I think sometimes we can drop the ball. Sometimes if there's a new family or there's a new young person and we don't say hello to them, perhaps they might not feel welcomed. So let's offer them that hospitality and let them know that they are welcomed here and invite them into our community.
1: Absolutely. And a small personal testimony in that when I was living in Texas, I was starting to go to Mass daily just because I was in a new place. I was in between jobs and things. And the priest and the people there who would reach out to me at daily Mass in a very hospitable way made me feel like I had a place I belonged. And I knew if I, there was that beauty of I had a place I belonged when I was sort of in between where I was going to be going next. And so I really encourage people to do that because I know I've benefited from that fruit. And we are heading into our final break here on The Quest. So this is going to be your last chance to call in. I love to get some more young adults on the line sharing their experience. Maybe at their college Newman centers, in that, thriving and young adult ministry. Did you have a good community in college that helped you form yourself in the faith? Was it, a Newman center or campus ministry? Share with us what was working so our listeners know how to bring that into their parishes. The number to call is 877-757-9424. This is the perfect time to get your call in. We'll be right back.
5: This is Franciscan Media's Saint of the Day for May 7th. Today we celebrate Saint Rose Venerini. Our plans are not always God's plans. That certainly was the case for Rose Venerini. Born in Viterbo, Italy in 1656, she saw her future resulting in marriage. Following the unexpected death of her fiancé, Rose entered a convent. After only a few months, it became necessary for her to return home to care for her newly widowed mother. Meanwhile, Rose found a way to spiritually nourish herself and others at home. She invited women of the neighborhood to recite the rosary with her. A spiritual bond developed among them. Over time, Rose heard the call to become a teacher in the world, rather than return to the convent. She proved to be a born teacher. The free school for girls that Rose opened in 1685 was a success. As her reputation grew, she was called on to help train teachers and to organize more schools in many parts of Italy, including Rome. Following Rose's death in 1728, a number of miracles were attributed to her intercession. Rose Venerini was beatified in 1952 and canonized in 2006. There's more about the saints, along with inspiration and Catholic resources, at our website, saintoftheday.org. From Franciscan Media, this has been Saint of the Day.
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1: Okay, we're in our final segment here of The Quest. Young adults, parents, grandparents of young adults, we need you to share, what is the fruit of young adult ministry that you've seen in your life? Maybe that was through parish young adult ministry, some sort of group, social events or formation opportunities, whether that was Newman centers that were thriving on college campuses, campus ministries that helped you grow in your faith. We need to hear how young adult ministry helped you grow in your spiritual life. The number to call is 877-757-9424. Or if you're a parent, show how you saw your child's spiritual life flourish because of those ministries. 877-757-9424. One last time, 877-757-9424. Father Dominic, I've got such a fun question for you. What is your favorite thing about working with young adults in young adult ministry?
0: Well, for me, I enjoy seeing the growth. Oftentimes at the university, I will meet a freshman, somebody that's moving away from home for the first time, and many times we journey together through spiritual direction. So I get to see them as a freshman, a sophomore, a junior, and then preparing to graduate as a senior. And for me, it's just so life-giving to see the Holy Spirit bringing them into a spiritual maturity of awareness. And I also enjoy to accompany them as they wrestle with their faith, as they continue to grow, as they learn more about themselves, their relationship with others and with God. I think that that's a very important aspect. And I also enjoy challenging them to be the best person according to God's plan. Yes, we have to cooperate with sanctifying grace. We have to wrestle with it in order for us to grow. So sometimes, perhaps, when they're a little dejected or they feel sad or maybe things are not going as they had planned, I assure them that they are right where God wants them to be. And that as time moves forward, you will see how God's blessings are before you. Oftentimes, that's just a part of formation. God forms us, perhaps at times, by making us wait for things that we've prayed for. So as I accompany young people, I really enjoy to watch the Holy Spirit work through them to bring them to a more mature spirituality.
1: Beautiful answer, Father Dominic. And I definitely have comments to say about that, but I want to get on a first-time caller. Since we are in our final segment here, I want to make sure we get Angel on, who's listening from Dallas, Texas, on the Guadalupe Radio Network. Welcome, Angel. You're on The Quest with Father Dominic Smith.
7: Yes. Hello. Can you hear me?
0: Hi, Angel. Yes.
7: Awesome. Yeah, I wanted to share my experience with the youth ministry, actually, that I experienced.
0: Great.
7: And I mainly wanted to share kind of two examples that I have kind of helped me form my spiritual development, one of which was during my time in college. It was through University Catholic. They had a few focused missionaries at our college. Specifically, I went to Vanderbilt. They had focused missionaries there. And one of them I got really close to because of discipleship, which was kind of their way of doing one-on-one spiritual development to help shape disciples into the world. And that helped me a lot because that sort of closeness, that one-on-one that I got with my missionary, helped us to form really good bonds for not just for understanding my spiritual journey, but also I became really good friends with this missionary. So it helped also in the fellowship aspect. And so that was one area where I experienced a lot of spiritual growth. And then another one that was a little bit more recent is there's this young adult group that is headed actually by my girlfriend. It's called After Hours Bible Study, and it was meant as kind of a way to get young adults, especially those that are coming out of college, together, because my girlfriend and a few other of her friends found that there was kind of a lack in young adult ministry after college. Like, there was a lot going on for college students, but afterwards there was kind of a lack, especially in our area growing up. And so she kind of helped form like the Bible study, which originally was kind of like a Bible study young adult ministry, and they would host kind of like Bible studies around different coffee shops. But then they grew to incorporate some of the other aspects of the spiritual life, like you read in Acts, where they broke bread and they engaged in fellowship, in prayer, and in the study as well. And so they also have fellowship events, like going out to some place to go eat together or going bowling, as well as being able to have time to celebrate some of the sacraments together, like being able to go to adoration, go to confession, going to mass together. And
1: Angel, that is wonderful, wonderful, wonderful. I love hearing what you're sharing about this After Hours ministry. We have just a few minutes left in the show, so I want to get Father Dominic to be able to comment to you, but I really love that. I agree with you that after college, it seems like the ministry stops for those young adults. So I love to hear that this is something that you guys have got going on. Father Dominic, your thoughts for Angel before we close out.
0: Absolutely, Angel. Thank you so much. And I hope that other young people that are listening also are encouraged to take the initiative to start different young adult communities after college. This is something that I recognize at the university and also at the parish level, is that sometimes when we are in college, we take for granted that we do have a good community. And then we graduate and we move back home, or we move back to our hometown, and we don't find that same support. But it is important for us to continue to nourish our souls with good fellowship. Whether that, as you had said, Angel, going to the movies or going bowling, but allowing young people. And another thing, too, is just because we're talking about young Catholics, it doesn't always mean we have to be doing religious stuff. You know, it is nice to do a Bible study, but, you know, you might join a softball team, or you might find other ways of recreation. Perhaps if you're a young man, you might consider the Knights of Columbus. And so we're talking about good young Catholic people, and also integrating our faith into everyday practical ways to encourage one another. So thank you so much for your ministry, Angel.
1: Thank you, Angel, so much. Our music's about to start here, but we're so grateful you called in, and we do hope to hear more about this After Hours ministry. So call us again. We'd love to hear an update, or email us, thequest@grnonline.com. I'd love to follow the fruit of this ministry here. So thanks, Angel. Father Dominic, it is that time. Could you please close us in a blessing?
0: Absolutely. In the name of the Father, and of the Son, and of the Holy Spirit. Amen. Good and gracious Lord, we thank you, dear Lord, for continuing to nourish us with your word and sacraments. We thank you for blessing us with these young people that are on fire for you. We ask, dear Lord, that through the intercessions of the Blessed Virgin Mary, that you continue to help us grow, help us to meet the needs of the young people. And we ask the Holy Spirit to continue to guide us into this adventure of growing closer to you. And may the blessing of Almighty God be upon you, the Father and the Son and the Holy Spirit. Amen.
1: Amen. Thank you so much, Father Dominic, for being with us today. Thanks to all of our callers who stepped up as first-time callers. That was awesome. Angel, Mariana, George, Alex, it was a blessing to have all of you on with us today. Thank you to our entire show team, all of our listeners here on the Guadalupe Radio Network who make this possible. It's so fun to do this every day with you all. Be sure to hang with us here on The Quest, because tomorrow at 4 p.m. Central, 5 p.m. Eastern, Monsignor Charles Pope is back, and we are going to be talking about the power of words and language and why we should be careful about how we use them. We're going to ask for calls to share in your favorite word, quote, or Bible verse. Until then, have a great day.
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9: When I started to work in Catholic radio, defending the faith became an important part of my call to evangelize. I knew I needed to know more to share more. I took a deep dive into scripture in a Bible study program called the Catholic Biblical School of Michigan. A couple of years later, I took a couple of classes at Franciscan University, Steubenville. We're all called to evangelize and to be equipped to share our faith. One of the most important defenses of the faith to share with others is that catechesis is Christocentric. One of the biggest arguments that I've heard over the years against Catholicism is that we are not Christ-centered, and that's just not true. Everything about catechesis is centered on Christ. Without Christ, there is no catechesis. So know your faith, read scripture, read the Catechism of the Catholic Church, join a Bible study, listen to Father Mike Schmidt's Bible in the Year podcast, know Jesus, know how to communicate the teachings of the Church, learn to communicate catechesis. This has been an Epiphany Insight. I'm Vanessa Denha-Garmo, a communications evangelist.
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15: This is an EWTN Newslink. I'm Teresa Tomeo from Catholic Connection. U.S. Secretary of State Marco Rubio has shared photos of his meeting earlier today with Pope Leo at the Vatican. His post on X, the Secretary of State saying he met with the Holy Father to underscore our shared commitment to promoting peace and human dignity. Rubio had insisted previously he had many things to talk about with the Holy Father, including working with the Church to get humanitarian aid to Cuba. He said the meeting had been planned long before President Trump took issue with the Pope's criticism of the conflict in Iran. And tomorrow, the Pope will spend the Feast of Our Lady of Pompeii in Pompeii, tomorrow also marking the first anniversary of his election to the papacy. For more news with the Catholic perspective, visit EWTNnews.com. I'm Teresa Tomeo, and Catholic Answers Live starts now.

0: Hello and welcome to Catholic Answers Live. I am Cy Kelly, your host. Very happy to be here with you. And it's Joe Heschmeyer today. Let me just get that out of the way. Joe Heschmeyer, because I know people are like, wonder who it's going to be today. Joe's so popular now. I just want to say his name right at the beginning, because I know people are like, okay, I'll hang out for Joe Heschmeyer. Joe is the podcaster. He was a blogger. Which tells you he's extremely old, and he was a blogger with his blog Shameless Popery, and now he's a podcaster and YouTuber with Shameless Popery, which is just taking over the world. Joe Heschmeyer, welcome. Thanks for being here.
1: First of all, thank you for that very warm introduction, followed by jokes about my elderliness.
0: I can't make it. I just can't do it, Joe.
1: Me down.
0: I can't do it.
1: Down the mighty from their throne.
0: I say to myself, just be positive about Joe, because there's so much. There is so much positive about you, Joe. But for some reason, I can't keep from putting one dig in there.
1: A reverse Balaam. The prophet who went to curse Israel and kept blessing them instead, he couldn't help himself.
0: I didn't know if you were calling me a...
1: You're not his donkey. But.
0: I thought that might be where you were going with that.
1: If people want to take a certain interpretation of that, I'm not going to disagree with their personal read of Scripture.
0: Why are things going so well by the way, it's drop calls. We got a million calls. We got really good ones. Whenever we have drop calls, we get to curate them a little bit. And so we got a lot of great questions for Joe, challenging questions for Joe today about the Catholic faith, about religion and philosophy in general, a whole bunch of good stuff. But tell me this, why is Shameless Popery going so well? Why is it a hit?
1: This is one of those tough questions.
0: Yeah.
1: I think people have a lot of questions about Catholicism. We're seeing that in the numbers. You know, this year, the number of people who entered the church at the Easter Vigil was higher than the year before, which was higher than the year before. Like, we're on at least a 5-year high, and it seems like even probably bigger than that. Now, some of that, obviously, there was a big dip during COVID, so there's some recovery going on there.
0: Sure.
1: But we see people are being exposed to Catholic arguments through the internet, through public figures who are becoming Catholic, through, you know, public figures who are cradle Catholic, maybe. And I think it's sparked a lot of curiosity. That doesn't immediately mean someone's going to go out and rush and join OCIA and become Catholic. But people are getting curious about this, and curious about it in a way where maybe in the past, if you lived in a small town and, say, everybody in your town was Baptist, you would have heard things about the Catholic Church, but you would have no way of knowing how accurate those descriptions are. And so people would often have these kind of half-truths and distortions and misunderstandings that they innocently believed were the accurate teaching. And so there's, you know, you read early 20th century writings or anything before that, and there's this repeated Catholic complaint that, hey, people don't understand what it is we believe in the first place. They're rejecting things we actually don't believe in. So there is this real hunger right now to know what the church actually believes. There's a real hunger right now to see if the Catholic Church can answer this problem of the question of meaning. And I think many people who grew up reading the Bible in a certain way or believing it taught certain things are now hearing that challenged publicly, and they're wanting to see, okay, well, are there answers to that? What is the Catholic take on that? And I've heard these drop down, like, knockout arguments against Catholicism. How would a Catholic answer those? And so it's fertile territory. So it's been a real joy to get to be part of this. Obviously, I'm just a small drop in this much larger bucket. But God is doing something exciting right now. I'm convinced of it.
0: Yeah, and our database of answers, so to speak, is 2,000 years or even more.
1: That's right.
0: And so I think, like, sometimes people hear something like, well, you know, the Bible says, you know, call no man father. And that seems to be just do you think that the Christians have never thought of that before? Like Catholics in the 8th century weren't like, well, what does that mean? And how does that fit with the fact that we call priests father? I mean, there is an answer. I think that's one of the things. It's like the internet is an access tool to an incredible database of answers.
1: Yes, that's right. And the things that, I mean, I often find this, not even in just terms of challenges, but sometimes I'll be reading through Scripture, and I'll notice something. I'll be like, oh, that's an interest. I wonder if that connection, anyone has noticed that before? And invariably the answer is yes.
0: Yeah.
1: And sometimes it's, oh, yeah, for a while we thought this, and then we found this really decisive argument for why that's a bad interpretation. And so you both get to find out your original great idea is not original,
0: yeah.
1: And then that it's not
0: and it's
1: great.
0: Not good.
1: And so that's just like, okay.
0: All right, so
1: but that could be really good.
0: So you do – part of what you do, though, is debates, and I assume you must feel that these are fruitful as well. So, for example, recently, not long ago, a debate came out between you and a Protestant, Doug Wilson, on sola scriptura. So, how do you prepare for a debate like that? What is your goal going into a debate with someone who is, in fact, your Christian brother?
1: And a true gentleman.
0: I mean,
1: Doug Wilson has a very bad rap publicly because he says provocative things, and I disagree with plenty of the things that he said, but I think he's a man of goodwill. I think he is someone who is striving to be a Christian, and even in his maybe provocative approach, maybe he enjoys ruffling feathers, but I think he's someone who is also trying to lead people to Jesus. So I think he's a man of very goodwill, even though we obviously disagree on a lot. When I look at a debate, because I get asked to do debates quite a lot, and most of the time the answer is going to be no. They take a lot of work to prepare for. And I almost said no, actually, to this one, and I'm very glad I said yes. So this one, Trent had originally been scheduled to debate with him, but he's had family health issues and everything. He's been pretty open about that. So he wasn't able to do it. And it was still months out when he realized it was going to be too much to try to do this. And so I was kind of the fallback guy. I'm the JV team. And I looked at my calendar, and I had a three-day parish Lenten mission right before that down in Oklahoma. And so I thought, well, that's a lot kind of back-to-back. On the other hand, when I'm, in a town I don't know and I can't do, anything really in terms of recording or anything, maybe this would be a great opportunity to do some last-minute sort of preparation. So you start preparing a long ways out, and then you kind of get nervous and cram at the very last minute of the last.
0: That's my academic career right there you're describing.
1: That's my whole life, unfortunately. I wrote my wedding reception like remarks the morning of my wedding. So it's not just professionally, personally, like everything.
0: Wait, does your wife know about this? Are you revealing something?
1: I don't know. We'll find out. I don't. She knows that I got the ring to propose. So I ordered the ring to propose to her, and was flying out to Phoenix to propose. And the ring arrived that day, and I was actually gone, and they wouldn't drop it off. So I had to actually track down the mail lady to get the ring from her personally. So everything I do is last minute, and then I had to rush from there to get to the plane. Unfortunately, I try. So that's one of the dangers. One of the reasons I try to be careful about it is it's a lot of work, and especially a lot of work kind of in the 11th hour. But what I'm looking for in saying yes to a debate is, number one, is this a resolution that I know about and care about and I think is important? So in this case, the question was whether Scripture alone is our sole infallible rule of faith. This is sola scriptura. Do we only rely on the Bible as infallible, or is church tradition infallible, or apostolic tradition infallible, and the teaching authority of the church infallible? And I think that's a really important question. So I was happy to want to debate that. And then you want to make sure the person that you're debating is someone who can debate charitably and reasonably, because if someone's just going to get up there and go off in crazy directions, it's very frustrating for the other debater. It's very frustrating for the people who come to watch. And people tend to not be persuaded by that either way, because only one of you is really there to debate. And that's very hard. So I was convinced, like, okay, I think Doug Wilson is a good guy to debate this topic. I think this is a good topic. And so I end up saying yes to that. And then you just you go through everything that person has said on that topic. You go through other, so there was a great debate between Gavin Ortlund and Trent Horn on sola scriptura. Other people have done. Trent did a great debate with Anthony Rogers. So, looking at what other people have already said, I had done a sola scriptura debate myself like 4 years ago when I was just starting out. And then you just kind of listen to, okay, what are the best Protestant arguments? What are the best Catholic arguments? And then you sort of think, okay, how would I answer this? And then you kind of go from there.
0: So that and do you feel that this is productive? Like, because what you described at the beginning was people are curious. Do you think that people watch these debates and they go, okay, this is the question I had. Let me watch two really smart people go back and forth, and that will help me resolve where I come down on it. Do you think that that's happening?
1: Yeah, let me make a case. Because I know there are people who are anti-debates because, you know, they've seen enough bad debates. And I do think we have too many debates, and too many specifically because people are under-preparing for them, or it's the wrong people, or it's the wrong topics. Like, those are the ways a debate goes bad. And instead of that, I think you should say, not does a bad debate persuade anyone, but do good debates persuade anyone? And there is ample, abundant evidence that they do. I've talked to many people who said, I discovered you through watching a debate or this debate. You asked this question. It got me going down this journey, and they ended up converting to Catholicism. You know, those kind of things happen a lot. And I've been on the receiving end of that. There is a great debate between Father Ron Rollheimer and Dr. Thomas Pink on what Vatican II says about religious liberty and how to harmonize that with the tradition of the church. And it's a question where it's pretty in the weeds. This is not going to be everybody's kind of cup of tea. But I had questions about how to properly interpret Vatican II on this point, and then seeing two brilliant people debate this publicly. They did it both in essays, and then they had an actual debate at Notre Dame, I believe. It was really helpful because you got to hear both the strongest arguments for each side and how someone smarter and better read on this would answer it than me. And I found that very helpful. And I would recommend that this is often the case. Because when you watch just your side's videos, they sound very persuasive. And you might have in the back of your mind, like, how would someone respond to that? It seems like a total silver bullet. And then when you actually see it in a debate, you get to find out the answer to that question. So I think it's actually a lot healthier than just being in a total echo chamber. Not for the sake of just, I know there's like people who are just, you know, debate bros. They just like watching fights. I don't do it for the MMA part. You know, I don't do it for just like watching violence. But I do think really getting to, like, think about how many times you're watching a video or listening to a radio program or something, and you just think, oh, I wish I could say this. This is why we have a call-in show. But that opportunity to have someone representing your perspective, challenging a view, and then maybe you see that your views were not as strong as you thought they were before.
0: Right.
1: That's what I would suggest. And there's always going to be stuff that it doesn't answer every question. So you'll find people in the comments trying to pick up the debate and say, well, this is why the losing side really won. They should have said this. And you're like, well, they didn't. Maybe there's a reason they didn't.
0: Well, that's right. That's right. It turns out that our first question is actually about this. So I'm going to take a quick break and we'll get back to Michael. I'll start the questioning with one from Michael from Houston, who was watching on YouTube. He wants to know how he can study to get good at debating Protestants. So I'll give you that right when we come back.
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0: Welcome back. Catholic Answers Live. Joe Heschmeyer, our guest. Shameless Popery is his podcast, and you can check out his YouTube channel to find out all of what he is up to, including these debates that he does. And when we left, I said I'd come back with a question from Michael from Houston, Texas. He was watching on YouTube, and he wanted to know, Joe, how do I begin studying to get good at debating Protestants?
1: So I would say I'm going to give a slightly broader answer to that question than the question itself. Just in general, like, how do you become good at debating or apologetics, we'll say. Because for some people, they're going to want to answer Protestant objections. Other people are going to want to answer the objections of atheists, etc. Now, obviously, the further somebody is from the church, the more important it is to reach them. But it's also sometimes the more difficult. And so I don't think there's anything wrong with people saying, you know, this is the religion or the faith tradition or whatever that I know well and that I feel comfortable to respond to. You know, so if people have questions about why Hinduism or Buddhism are wrong, now clearly those people need to be evangelized much more than a faithful Presbyterian. But I know Presbyterian theology much better than I know Hindu theology and Buddhist theology. And I know way more Presbyterian.

0: things. Number one, in Ephesians 6, when St. Paul says that our battle is not against flesh and blood, but against powers and principalities and so on, and the spiritual forces of darkness, that we are not trying to crush Protestants or, you know, atheists or agnostics or fill in the blank. We're trying to win them for Christ so that there can be one flock with one shepherd. That Christ comes with this mission. He's very explicit about this in John 10, where he wants to bring all of those who follow him together under one roof, as it were, within one flock. And it's actually good for everyone who loves Jesus, for all people of goodwill, to be united in his one church, because ultimately this is God's desire and goal for all of humanity. In 1 Timothy 2, St. Paul talks about how God desires that all men be saved and come to the knowledge of the truth. Now, that's going to end up in the same place. You're not going to have a bunch of different truths for a bunch of different people. And in John 17, Jesus talks about there should be one flock, or, you know, that they should all be one as he and the Father are one, is actually the way he describes it there. So we should be motivated out of a spirit of charity and with a sense that these are people we're hopefully serving, even if we have to destroy every wicked argument that stands in the way of knowledge of God. Because that's also perfectly biblical. Like, it's not actually bad to destroy bad arguments. Because you find two things. You find, on the one hand, people who are way too belligerent, where they just want to fight for the sake of fighting. But then you have this other extreme that sort of is like, hey, well, you're close enough, live and let live, that's good. And that's not your call to make. Like, if someone is believing something heretical, God may be merciful to them. They may not go to hell for it. But God wants something more for them than heresy. And it's not your call, as I say, to decide, you know, which heretical beliefs should stand and which ones shouldn't. Your call is to proclaim the truth in season and out of season. As St. Paul says in 2 Corinthians, we destroy arguments and every proud obstacle to the knowledge of God, and take every thought captive to obey Christ, being ready to punish every disobedience when your obedience is complete. So let's unpack that in terms of practical application. You should absolutely destroy bad arguments, not people. But you should do it first living from a place of obedience and discipleship yourself. So work on your own spiritual life, and don't allow apologetics or debates or anything like that to interfere with the fact that you must first be a disciple. You have to be someone who sits at the feet of the master, and then you have something to share. That the disciples are disciples long before they're apostles. A disciple is one who learns, a student. An apostle is one who's sent. You need to learn before you can be sent. And this is just true for all of us, whether you're going to be an apologist or just a faithful Christian. Learn from the feet of the master, and then you've got something to say. Now, to get in the weeds with this a bit, if you want to effectively answer someone else, you have to first understand what they believe and why, and that can be pretty tricky. It's more than just pulling out a handful of, you know, pre-prepared Bible verses you point to every time. It's understanding why people don't already believe that. What are the motives they have for believing whatever the Protestant belief or whatever it is? Understand it. Be able to explain their position in a way they would accept as their own position before you can respond to it, and then understand the reasons why they believe it as charitably as you can. And only then are you ready to reply to it. And so having conversations with people who aren't Catholic can be a really effective way of doing this basic prep work. To say, okay, explain it. What is it that you believe and why? And so having that kind of conversation and dialogue is actually really important to being able to do anything effectively in terms of evangelization and apologetics. And then you slowly start to make your arguments why you think, once you've understood their position, you can explain why you think their position is wrong. You should do a lot of reading from Catholic apologists who've come before you. You should watch good YouTube videos, etc. But then know that even if you think you've got a good grip on it, you are going to be bad at this for a while before you're good at it. And that's just an unavoidable part of really all of life. That if you want to be good at things in life, you've got to be bad at things first. And if you're not willing to go through the humiliation of being bad, you're not going to go very far.
1: So I'm on the way to being good at a whole lot of things then.
0: You have come, you've crossed the first bridge.
1: I've accomplished the first part of it.
0: Yeah, G.K. Chesterton

0: Edgerton said, anything worth doing is worth doing badly. And I think this is actually, it, for me at least, this has been great, helpful advice. That they, you can have this spirit of perfectionism that is born out of a sort of pride, where you want to be great at everything, and so you don't want to do anything you're not already great at, because you know you're going to make mistakes. And I think you just have to have the humility to say, I think this is a good argument, but I don't know if there's some flaw that I'm missing.
1: Yeah.
0: And rather than immediately stepping out as an expert, you just say, okay, I think this argument works, and I'm persuaded by this. And tell me whether you find it persuasive or if there's a logical flaw that I'm missing. And if you approach things with that humility, people are often actually pretty good about receiving it in the same spirit. That if you act really bombastic and, you guys are idiots, let me destroy you, they'll respond in kind.
1: Yeah.
0: If you say, I think this is a solid argument, but I'm still pretty new at this, can you tell me if I'm getting something wrong? They will. And even if they're uncharitable, even if they're bombastic in their reply to you, find out what you can learn from that. Don't make the same mistake twice. You're going to make mistakes. You don't have to remake those mistakes. And in that process, you start to become a lot better at it. This is an important part of the learning process, where as much as you sit and listen, that's all really good. That's necessary work. But you're going to find that there's another learning curve that comes when you go from, I think I've got it in my mind, to now I have to say it out loud. Yeah. And someone's going to be persuaded by it or not.
1: Michael in Houston, thank you very, very much. This one comes from Ricky in Bellevue, Nebraska, who also was watching on YouTube. Ricky wanted to know, did the Pope at the First Vatican Council actually say, I am tradition?
0: This was a popular story that came out at the time that he had said this to Cardinal Guidi. And there's no reputable reporting on it. And there was a major Catholic journal, La Civita Cattolica, that denounced it very quickly as just a gross slander in 1872, like 2 years after this allegedly happened. Trent quoted from this in his video, Answering Redeemed Zoomer's 14 Catholic Contradictions, because this is one of the things Redeemed Zoomer kind of shared uncritically. And Trent pointed out, we have no reason to believe this really happened. It's all just hearsay, heard it from a friend who heard it from a friend sort of thing. And as La Civita Cattolica points out, this appears to be a slander full of foolishness, for it attributes incredible ignorance to a most learned cardinal and places on the lips of a most wise and humble pope words intoxicated with falsehood and arrogance. Like, this sounds more like something an enemy of the pope would have made up than anything we actually hear from Pope Pius IX. Like, it just doesn't sound like him. And it's not a very, like, you'd have to assume the Pope and this cardinal are talking and they don't even know Catholic theology. And that's just, okay.
1: Seems unlikely.
0: It's not a very, it does seem unlikely.
1: I love that we have a cardinal named Guidi in this story, though. That is awesome right there. Yes. I love those really, truly Italian names for the 19th century cardinals. Would it be a problem for us if the Pope had said, I am tradition?
0: So look, it depends a lot what we mean by tradition, because tradition is a thing handed on, and the Pope is in charge of helping to preserve the things handed on accurately and faithfully. He doesn't invent them. He's not the author of them. And so we want to distinguish between authentic tradition, those traditions which go back to the apostles, and just old stuff, because there's plenty of old stuff that's not automatically true. Protestants regularly point this out, and Catholics would agree. And the church helps us to know which things are old because they come from the apostles and which things are old just because they're ancient
1: old
0: heresies.
1: Yeah. Oh, yeah. All right. Ricky in Bellevue, thanks. It's Dropped Calls. Joe Heschmeyer is our guest. We got about a million dropped calls still to go through. We'll do that right after this on Catholic Answers Live.
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3: This is retired Navy Vice Admiral Steve Stanley. 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
5: The month of May is dedicated to the Blessed Virgin Mary. O Blessed Virgin Mary, Mother most gentle and pure, in this beautiful month of May, we come before you with hearts full of love. You are the bright star guiding us to your Son, the tender hand that lifts us when we fall, and the quiet strength that teaches us to trust. Intercede for us, dear Mother, that our lives may reflect your humility, our hearts your compassion, and our souls your unwavering faith. May every flower that blooms this month remind us of your beauty and grace, and may our prayers rise like their fragrance to the throne of God. Stay close to us, Mary, and lead us always to Jesus. Amen.

0: Welcome back to Catholic Answers Live. It's Drop Calls Open Forum today. We're open to all drop calls. We, you know, people call, they have great questions, and then we don't get to them, and they drop, and we save them up, and we give them to Carlo sometimes and Joe sometimes. I don't know if anybody else has done drop calls, but not that they're not welcome to. They certainly are, but we like drop calls because we get a lot of interesting things, and we know that they're going to be interesting. And Joe can prepare for them, too. That's the other thing. He can prepare for them. Now, Joe doesn't prepare for them, but he could. That's the important thing, is he could.
1: Both of these things are pretty true. Although, with Ricky's, I remember Trent had done an episode, so I was able to pull up the quote.
0: Oh, yeah. Okay, good. That's good, yes. So Trent does your research for
1: Trent does the preparation, yeah. Yes. And then I'm able to piggyback off of it.
0: Thomas was in South Carolina when he called. He wanted to know, he said, since COVID-19... my wife has been watching the Mass every Saturday. Is that okay?
1: I mean, there's a lot kind of unstated in this.
0: Yeah.
1: I'm assuming that the question is she's not going to Mass on Sunday. Because obviously if you're, you know, watching the Mass on Saturday and then going on Sunday, that's great. That's fantastic. And it's actually a great way to prepare.
0: Yeah. Hear the readings.
1: The Mass as well.
0: Right.
1: Yeah, you're hearing the readings. You're hearing... you know, hopefully a very good homily on it. And then you're hearing the homily at your local church, which hopefully is very good as well. But even if it's not, you feel like, hey, I've been spiritually nourished. You know, I've heard these things read, the Liturgy of the Word, I've gotten twice, and now I get to experience the Liturgy of the Eucharist. The framing of the question involving COVID, involving, the mere fact he's asking if it's okay, makes me suspect that they're not going, or at least she's not going to Mass on Sunday. And that is a problem as a general rule of thumb, but there may be reasons for it. So let's start out. The Catechism talks about this in 2180 to 2184. And this is one of the so-called precepts of the Church, which is this. On Sundays and other holy days of obligation, the faithful are bound to participate in the Mass. And I want to stress, you don't fulfill that simply by watching Mass on TV or on YouTube. 2180 goes on to say, the precept of participating in the Mass is satisfied by attendance at a Mass, which is celebrated anywhere in a Catholic rite, either on the holy day or on the evening of the preceding day. So the Saturday part is fine if it's Saturday evening. The Jewish day begins at sundown. And so if you're watching the evening the day before, this is what's called an anticipated Mass. So maybe you have a situation where you're traveling or you have some work obligation or some family commitment that you're not able to easily get out of on Sunday itself, it is possible, it is permitted to go to Mass the night before. And this can fulfill the Sunday obligation. But you're going to Mass in that scenario. Simply watching Mass on TV the night before, there's really the two red flags with that are, why are you watching instead of participating in the Mass? And I mean by attendance, because remember, that's explicitly part of what it is to participate in the Mass. You are not required to receive communion. There's a 2181 uses the language of participate in the Eucharist. That doesn't mean you're receiving communion. That just means you're participating in the Eucharistic sacrifice by being there and by uniting your own prayers to the prayers of the rest of the faithful. And this participation is something the Church stresses is really important. 2182 says that participation in the communal celebration of the Sunday Eucharist is a testimony of belonging and of being faithful to Christ and to his Church. That we have this situation where I think almost any faithful Catholic has experienced this. You go into a church that is bursting at the seams and it's on fire and people are devout and they're reverent, they're praying, they're singing, they're really lifting up their hearts to God, and it's contagious. And then you go into another church and it feels cold and dead. It's, you know, two-thirds empty. And people are just not showing up. And maybe the people who show up are great, but it's very hard to experience the kind of ecclesial communion that we're called into in the Eucharistic sacrifice. And so something is actually lost there. And you miss the opportunity both to be spiritually nourished by those around you, but also you miss out on this duty that you have to help to encourage other people by your presence, by your faithfulness, that we are inspired by the witness of others. And that's good. That is normal. That's human. There's a reason Hebrews 11 gives us a long list of the saints who came before us and how they lived by faith. because we're inspired by their example and their model. And so one of the reasons that you're obliged to actually go to church on Sunday or Saturday night is so that we can be there for one another as we're there in union with Christ, that this is actually really good for us, for people who may be visiting the church and so on. Now, given this, why does online mass exist in the first place? Given that it doesn't of itself fulfill the Sunday obligation. Well, the reason is very obvious. Even in Thomas's original question, COVID-19 is one of the major impetuses to lead to this. That there are times where you are either sick or you're unable for whatever reason to go to Mass. And that is fine. The Sabbath is made for man, not man for the Sabbath. Like, we don't want to turn this into a burden that is making it making your life measurably worse, because it's meant to do the opposite. And so 2181 says, the Sunday Eucharist is the foundation and confirmation of all Christian practice. For this reason, the faithful are obliged to participate in the Eucharist on days of obligation, unless excused for a serious reason. For example, illness, the care of infants, or dispensed by their own pastor. Those who deliberately fail in this obligation commit a grave sin. So if you refuse to live out this part of the Christian life, you are doing something gravely wrong. I mean, remember, the Sabbath is important enough to be one of the Ten Commandments. This speaks, this need for a weekly time of rest and worship, it speaks to something in the human condition that we desperately need, maybe more than we realize. And nevertheless, we don't want it to be in such a situation where people feel guilty when they can't reasonably make it. So if you're sick, if you're caring for a baby, if your pastor has told you you're dispensed from Mass this week for whatever reason you and he understand, you know, those kind of case-by-case bases are a legitimate reason not to attend. Now, if you're not attending Mass, you should still do what you can to participate somehow in what makes Sunday so important, the day of the Lord. And so paragraph 2183 says, if, because of a lack of sacred minister or for other grave cause, participation in the celebration of the Eucharist is impossible, so if you are unable to make it, it is specially recommended that the faithful take part in the liturgy of the word. So, reading the readings. If it is celebrated in the parish church or in another sacred place, according to the prescriptions of the diocesan bishop, or engage in prayer for an appropriate amount of time, personally or in a family, or as occasions offer in groups of families. Now, when all of that's written, online Mass doesn't exist. Online Mass is also meeting that need. The basic idea is there are going to be times where it is impossible for you to make it to Mass, or it would be dangerous for you to make it to Mass. The roads are really icy. You don't want to risk your life going to church, and you're not a bad Catholic for being smart. Or the baby is up and sick and, you know, needs attending to, and you have duties there. Okay, great. And so maybe by the time everything is calmed down, it's the middle of the day, there's no more Masses offered, you're no longer able to make it to Mass. But now you have like a little bit of calm. What can you do? Well, you can turn to prayer. You can pray through the readings. You can also, we would add to 2183, you can watch Mass online. So sure, it doesn't fulfill the Sunday obligation, but it's a good replacement when it's impossible to fulfill the obligation and when the obligation is dispensed, because it doesn't make sense to try to force you to go to Mass if doing so would be stupid or dangerous, basically.
0: All right. Thank you very much, Thomas. I hope that was helpful to you. Let's see, where shall I go next? It's drop calls. You know what? Let's take a very, very quick break, because the next couple questions I want you to have time to develop. I don't want to have to kind of move you along, and we're right at a minute before the break anyway. So we'll go to our early break. Okay. We'll come right back with more drop calls for Joe Heschmeyer on Catholic Answers Live.
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0: back. Catholic Answers Live. It's how important your questions are to us. Even when your call drops, we do our very best to get to the call later. We gather them up. We do these drop call shows. And that's what we're doing now. And this one comes from Yorba Linda, California, which I associate with Richard Nixon. I think he was from Yorba Linda. Anybody? Nobody? Nah, nobody in here knows. All right. Carl is in, was in Yorba Linda when he called. He was listening on the Catholic Answers Live app. I'm going to look up and see what the connection is. I think Nixon's from there.
1: He was there. I just looked it up.
0: Oh, was he raised in Yorba Linda? Is that where he's from?
1: Yeah, his presidential library and museum are also there.
0: Oh, okay. So I'm not hallucinating like ChatGPT.
1: It's also if someone named Belinda has like short-term memory loss and they don't remember their name. So also what you say.
0: Yorba Linda. Is that what you're saying?
1: Yeah.
0: Like I say it like Fat Albert, the guy on Fat Albert used to talk. Is that what you're saying? Like I'm trying to follow.
1: I like these very references like, hey, you guys remember Fat Albert and Richard Nixon?
0: I am a child of the 70s.
1: Radio demographic, so, yeah.
0: Yeah, that's where, right. Evel Knievel, Bruce Lee, these are all my people from my fourth grade days. All right, Carl asked this, why are some Protestants opposed to the Blessed Mother?
1: I think, okay, there's going to be a range. Because most Protestants, I wouldn't say, are opposed to the Blessed Mother, but I would say that they are very uneasy about how much we like the Blessed Mother. And as a result, you can sometimes have this pushback where they sort of go pretty far in the opposition. And you actually see something similar, strangely enough, with the cross. My wife pointed this out this past Lent, that she encountered certain Protestants who seemed to actively kind of downplay the crucifixion. Like, hey, we don't want a crucifix in here. Like, we want just like to remember the resurrection. Jesus isn't still on the cross. And she found this really confusing because you wouldn't be like, hey, don't have a nativity scene. Jesus isn't still a baby. I mean, maybe you would, but I think most people would find that a very strange kind of reaction. And after she pointed it out, we heard a Protestant, I don't even remember who it was now, who said they were preaching on the theme of Good Friday. And they're like, but remember, it doesn't stop here. And it's like, okay, I get it. But you can dwell on the moment for a little bit. Uh-huh. And you don't have to be uneasy. But I think they see what they view as Catholic excesses, and they want to kind of push back against that. I think that's the most charitable kind of interpretation. Because you can say something is good and godly and still believe that people go too far in how they view it. The clearest example of this biblically is the bronze serpent. So if you remember, in the Old Testament, God orders Moses to create a bronze serpent and put it on a staff. And this is actually a prefigurement of images of the crucifix. And those who look at it will live. This is what he promises Moses. But then people start to worship the bronze serpent. And the bronze serpent obviously is not meant to be worshipped. And so it's destroyed. And so I think you have people who have a similar approach to the crucifix and to the Virgin Mary. And I think that their intentions are good. They're wanting to make sure we're not falling into idolatry. But I still think that the anti-Marian impetus, while not at the human level consciously this way, is nevertheless of wicked and even demonic origin. And I'll give a biblical explanation for that. In Genesis 3:15, when God curses the serpent, who we know to be Satan, he says, I'll put enmity between you and the woman, and between your seed and her seed. He shall bruise your head, and you shall bruise his heel. Now, this is a prophecy of the virgin birth. The reason it says her seed rather than his seed, as normally happen here, is because Jesus doesn't have a biological father. He's obviously the one who is the seed of the woman who is going to destroy the power of the devil. I mean, we see all this happen. But that means if this is a virgin birth prophecy, that this is a prophecy not only of the virgin born, Jesus, but also of the virgin herself, Mary, that she is the woman of Genesis 3:15, that even though it looks at a surface like we're going to be talking about Eve, who used to be named woman, that in fact Eve's son, her firstborn is Cain, not Jesus. Cain, if he crushes anybody's head, it's his own brother's. He's not the one prophesied in Genesis 3:15, and she's not the mother prophesied in Genesis 3:15. Mary is. And you see this fulfilled in Revelation 12. Now, Revelation 12, we're given a clue should be read through the lens of Genesis 3. And that clue is Revelation 12, verse 9, which says, the great dragon was thrown down, that ancient serpent who is called the devil and Satan. Now remember, in Genesis 3, the serpent is never identified as the devil. We read it and we know it's the devil. But on its surface, it looks like just a talking snake. Revelation 12 tells us, number one, that the devil is the ancient serpent. He's referring to Genesis 3 there. And number two, that this is also the great dragon of Revelation 12. So in Revelation 12, there's a woman who is clothed with the sun, with the moon under her feet, and on her head a crown of 12 stars. And then she gives birth. She brought, this is verse 5, she brought forth a male child, one who is to rule all the nations with a rod of iron. This is clearly Jesus. So once again, you have a woman who gives birth to Jesus and who is at war with the devil, the serpent, the dragon. And then we're told in verse 17 that the dragon was angry with the woman and went off to make war on the rest of her offspring, on those who keep the commandments of God and bear testimony to Jesus. So what can we draw from this? Number one, there are two teams biblically. There's team devil. This is the devil and his offspring. And there's team Mary. You expect it to be team Jesus, but it doesn't say the dragon was angry with Jesus and made war on his offspring. It says Mary. Like, that's just biblical, that these are the two teams. And so in acknowledging that the spiritual battle in Genesis and Revelation is divided, the devil is mad at the woman. And then that's what we see in Genesis 3 and Revelation 12. This means that when we find the anti-Marian kind of animosity, we know where that's coming from because we know who's making war on Mary. And I understand many Protestants are hearing this saying, we like Mary, but we just think you go too far. I get it. But remember, Mary in Luke 1 knows, like, she's filled with the Holy Spirit and proclaims how all generations will call her blessed. I want you to think about that. God knew what Marian devotion was going to look like through the ages. He knew it was going to make a lot of Protestants uncomfortable. And he could have put a word in Scripture warning Catholics not to do this. He could have said some generations are really going to go overboard. What does he say instead? Well, he puts on the lips of Mary, all generations will call me blessed. And this is clearly presented as a good thing. So I would suggest that we find a clear sense that Christians are to have Marian devotion of some kind right there in Scripture. And so when people react against Catholicism by being against devotion to Mary, they're revealing themselves to be influenced by the enemy of Mary, who we already know to be the devil.
0: Wow. All right. There you go. Appreciate that from your Belinda, Carl. Allison was in Florida when she called Joe, and a good, nice historical question. Were any of the 12 apostles married, or did they have children that they had to leave in order to follow Jesus?
1: It's a great question. We don't know of any of them having children. We never hear of any of them having living wives, and we do hear of Peter having a mother-in-law. So Matthew 8, 14 to 15 talks about Jesus healing Peter's mother-in-law. And there's an interesting moment where the now healed mother-in-law then attends to Jesus. And we don't hear of any wife in the house. We don't hear of, you know, he was already being taken care of by Peter's wife and then the mother-in-law joined in. Actually, her absence from the story is really quite striking. Now, there was sometimes a rabbinical practice where someone married would put away their wife to follow a rabbi. We don't know of the apostles doing that. So there's three possibilities. One is that they did this. That seems unlikely because it doesn't seem to do honor to the good of marriage. Two is that Peter was a widower, which seems completely plausible. Or three, Peter did have a wife. We just don't know anything about her. We don't know her name. We don't ever know about her. Because one of the things that makes it difficult is that the disciples are following Jesus, and the Son of Man has nowhere to lay his head. Now, Peter clearly has a house, and it seems like there's even some indication Jesus might live in this house in Capernaum. But he is traveling a lot. He's on the road a lot. I'm only going to compare myself to Peter in this one regard. I'm also on the road a lot, and that can be hard for a family. And I'm on the road where I can get on a plane when I'm done and fly home. If you're on the road where you're walking to Jerusalem and then you have to walk back, that's difficult on a family, no doubt. And especially if you're spending 3 years following Jesus around. So it's not impossible, but there are some difficulties raised by this. One passage I think is worth presenting here. Well, two passages, one on each side. Sometimes Protestants will point out a mistranslation of 1 Corinthians 9, where St. Paul says in verse 5, "Do we not have the right to be accompanied by," and many translations say, "a wife, as the apostles and the brethren of the Lord," and Cephas. Cephas is Peter. It just means rock in Aramaic. And the problem with that is, Carl Keating actually did a print article about this in Catholic Answers magazine many years ago called "Did Peter Have a Wife?" And one of the points he makes is the Greek doesn't actually say that. It just says a woman. And now that can mean wife. In this context, it clearly doesn't. So I want to read from 1 Corinthians 9, and you'll see that the whole thing is about being financially supported. Remember that Jesus was financially supported by some wealthy women. This was one of the ways that they participated, you know, with Jesus's ministry. They're not called to, you know, go out and evangelize in the same way. But as we see in Luke 8, we hear about wealthy women supporting Jesus. Mary called Magdalene, from whom seven demons had gone out, and Joanna, the wife of Chuza, Herod's steward, and Susanna, and many others who provided for them out of their means. So this, we know that they had, you know, the original Society 315 right there in Luke 8. And so when we hear about this in 1 Corinthians 9, that's what St. Paul's talking about. And we know this from the context. He says, "This is my defense to those who would examine me. Do we not have the right to our food and drink? Do we not have the right to be accompanied by a woman as the other apostles and the brethren of the Lord in Cephas? Or is it only Barnabas and I who have no right to refrain from working for a living?" So explicitly, verse 6 tells you that if he doesn't have this woman, he's going to have to supplement his preaching with doing some other kind of work, which we know he did as a tent maker. And then he says, "Who serves as a soldier at his own expense? Who builds a vineyard without eating any of its fruit? Who tends a flock without getting some of the milk?" So all of what he's saying from verse 3 to verse 7 is about the financial support of the apostles' preaching. You're preaching, nobody pays you per sermon or something. And so the question is, how can someone be a full-time apostle of the Lord and still feed themselves and make a living and all of that? And St. Paul is referencing the fact that some of the apostles were apparently supported by wealthy women, as we see Jesus was in Luke 8. That's what's happening. It's not a passage about celibacy or marriage. It has nothing to do with that. And we know Paul was a celibate. He's not talking about that here. But then I want to give an example on the other side that points to the fact that they might have been all celibate. And that's from Luke 18. So after Jesus talks about how hard it is for the rich to enter the kingdom of God, jumping down to verse 26, Jesus, they said, "Then who could be saved?" Jesus says, "What is impossible with men is possible with God." And then Peter says, "Lo, we have left our homes and followed you." And Jesus then says to Peter, well, he says to all of them, "Truly I say to you, there is no man who has left house or wife or brothers or sisters or parents or children for the sake of the kingdom of God who will not receive manifold more in this time and in the age to come eternal life." So Peter says that he's left behind homes. And Jesus talks about those leaving behind house, wife, brothers, parents, children. That doesn't seem to mean like literally just abandoning them, but foregoing the good of marriage, foregoing the good of being a father in order to serve Christ in this way. That seems to be a passage about celibacy, particularly involving Peter. And in Matthew's version, this comes in the chapter where Jesus talks about celibacy as well as marriage. So it seems like there's some good reason to believe that St. Peter was celibate as a widower. He clearly had a wife once upon a time. But it's also, the last thing I'd say here, because this is an area where Scripture is silent and there's no clear apostolic teaching on this, you're free to believe that the apostles were or were not married. The Catholic Church never claims that it's, you know, of divine ordinance that everyone must be celibate to be a priest. There have been plenty of married priests. There are currently plenty of married priests. We prefer, as a general rule in the West, to ordain married men, but we make exceptions for this, as with the Anglican ordinary.
0: Unmarried men.
1: Oh, yeah, sorry, excuse me. We prefer to ordain unmarried men. That's right, those willing to embrace celibacy, because Scripture presents this as the highest good. St. Paul in 1 Corinthians, Jesus in Matthew 19. But it's not something where it's a strict binding thing. So if tomorrow we found some clear evidence that one or more of the apostles was married, this wouldn't upset any Catholic teaching. But I think the fact that they seem overwhelmingly not to have been should cause many Protestants to revisit. Because I know there is a strong push on Protestants to be married if they're going to be pastors. And that's not what we find amongst Jesus or the apostles or the early Christians.
0: Joe Heschmeyer is our guest. 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It's Drop Calls. 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Don't forget to check out Shameless Popery. 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That's Joe's podcast. We talked about a recent debate Joe did on Sola Scriptura. 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I think it's at Patreon, right? Is that where they support you,
1: Joe? Yeah, shamelessjoe.com.
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4: Join us in praying to Our Lady of Guadalupe. Our Lady of Guadalupe, Mystical Rose, make intercession for Holy Church. 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Help all those who invoke you in their necessities. And since you are the ever-Virgin Mary and Mother of the True God, obtain for us from your most holy Son the grace of keeping our faith, of sweet hope in the midst of the bitterness of life, of burning charity, and the precious gift of final perseverance. Amen.
5: Have you ever heard someone say, "I don't like the idea of dogma. I don't like how the church claims to have authority." And yet, why does anyone believe anything unless they trust some authority? G.K. Chesterton says the modern world will accept no dogmas upon any authority, but it will accept any dogmas on no authority. Say that a thing is so according to the Pope or the Bible, and it will be dismissed as a superstition without examination. But preface your remark merely with, "they say," or "don't you know that?" Or try and fail to remember the name of some professor mentioned in some newspaper, and the keen rationalism of the modern mind will accept every word you say.
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7: Seventh-day Adventists use Ecclesiastes 9:10 to argue that souls in heaven aren't cognitively aware of our prayers, because the inspired author says that souls don't have any knowledge in the afterlife. But this objection fails because the inspired author was operating with a limited and vague view of the afterlife, without New Testament revelation. When we come to the New Testament, it's a whole new ballgame. Consider Revelation 5:8, where 24 presbyters, human souls, surround Jesus and offer him the prayers of Christians on earth in the form of incense. How could they do this if they weren't cognitively aware of all those prayers? So just because an Old Testament passage speaks of the afterlife in a way that's not compatible with the intercession of the saints, it doesn't follow that the Catholic doctrine is proven unbiblical. I'm Carlo Broussard with the Ready Reason for Catholic Answers, Catholic.com.
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10: From EWTN News Nightly in Washington, D.C., I'm Veronica Dudo with an EWTN News Link. President Donald Trump is meeting with Brazilian President Luiz Inácio Lula da Silva at the White House as the two leaders try to reset strained relations. They discussed tariffs, organized crime, and Brazil's push to develop its rare earth industry at home. Secretary of State Marco Rubio is on a diplomatic trip to Italy earlier today. He met with Pope Leo XIV at the Vatican. The sit-down comes after President Trump criticized the Catholic leader. However, Rubio denies the trip is related to that tension. Father Gabriel Romanelli, the pastor of the only Catholic church in Gaza, shared a message that the Pope sent to his flock. He said that the Holy Father expressed his closeness with the faithful there and prays every day for an end to the war. I'm Veronica Dudo with EWTN News Nightly. Follow us on social media and join us this evening.

0: Welcome back. Catholic Answers Live. I'm Cy Kellett, your host, and our guest is Joe Heschmeyer again this hour. And we continue with our Dropped Calls open forum. I know it's weird to call it open forum. Like, we'll take any dropped call. Have you got a dropped call? Bring it. But
1: I've said this before, but I remember seeing reruns of Saturday Night Live, and it was not Saturday. It was not night, and it was not live.
0: No, that's right. It's a rerun of Saturday Night Live is a lie. It's just a lie. You can't rerun Saturday Night Live. But we're caught up in the same kind of deception here. We'll tell you the truth. The calls came in, and then they dropped for one reason or another. We don't have to get into the details of why they dropped. It doesn't necessarily have to be a technical issue with somebody who's not really good at the phones, has fat fingers.
1: Are you suggesting that some of our callers are impatient or that some of our apologists are long-winded?
0: What I was suggesting was our host sometimes pushes the wrong button.
1: Oh, I see. Yeah, some of they literally are just dropped.
0: A dropped call is, in fact, a dropped call sometimes because you go, oops, that wasn't the right button. I hope they call back. And they don't always. So, yes, I have hung up on probably more people than any other Catholic Answers host in the history of this show. Let's get one from is Florida where I'm going? No, we just did Florida. Let's go to Virginia. Will was in Virginia when he called. He was watching on Facebook. It's a practical question for you, Joe. If a person claims that Mary is appearing to them, how is that dealt with in the church?
1: That's a good question. So first, it's investigated locally. So there's a few things that the church is wanting to know. Because broadly speaking, there are four different things this could be. Number one, it could actually be Mary appearing to somebody. Mm-hmm. Number two, it could be a mental health issue on the person who believes that Mary is talking to them. Number three, it could be a fraud. Some kind of, like, in other words, it could be self-delusion or mental health issues, or it could be somebody's just lying. Mm-hmm. Or fourth, it could be demonic in origin.
0: Oh.
1: And so we're wanting to make sure, you know, so if somebody claims to have seen Mary and they're saying something really wicked, they are not seeing Mary. They're either making this up or they are being talked to by a demon, and that's bad news. The then CDF wrote a document called Norms Regarding the Manner of Proceeding and the Discernment of Presumed Apparitions or Revelations. So I'm not going to go into all of that, but the ordinary, the local bishop, is the one who is the first kind of line of authority, checking this out. So if you claim, you know, here I am in, I don't know, Detroit, and I'm claiming Mary is appearing to me, well, the Archbishop of Detroit is going to be in charge of figuring out, is this a credible thing? Are there red flags we should be watching out for? And there's a whole list of criteria that they're to look for. So positive criteria would be, I'll just give the criteria. They're pretty straightforward. Moral certitude, or at least great probability of the existence of the fact acquired by means of a serious investigation. Like, you've actually done your homework, and it seems like they're not just making this up. Another positive criteria, particular circumstances, which is to say personal qualities of the subject or subjects, like the person who claims to be a seer, what can we say about them? We're looking for psychological equilibrium, if they don't seem crazy.
0: Okay.
1: We're looking for honesty and rectitude of moral life, they don't seem wicked. We're looking for sincerity and habitual docility towards the church authority. And we're looking for the capacity to return to a normal regimen of a life of faith. And that last one is a really important detail. Some people get kind of addicted to the supernatural. They get kind of addicted to wanting signs or wanting the supernatural. And there can be an unhealthy cult of personality around exorcists, for example. And there can be an unhealthy cult of personality around apparitions. That is not a knock against exorcists, and that's not a knock against apparitions, because we could say the same thing about Jesus' own miracles. There were people who demanded signs, and Jesus would refuse to perform signs on demand every time he's demanded one. To those who were asking in a cynical way, he'd tell them the only sign they would get is the sign of Jonah. But you also see in John 6, the people are really believing Jesus produced miraculous food because they saw it happen the day before. And so then they're wanting a sign, not to discredit Jesus, but just to get free food, which is a higher motive, not a very high one. And Jesus refuses. He instead gives him the Bread of Life discourse about the Eucharist.
0: Mm-hmm.
1: So the point there is you want to watch out for people who seem to need this to have a faith life, because that's actually a big red flag. But if the seer doesn't have that, you know, the person alleged to have this seems to have a healthy spiritual life. They seem to be psychologically healthy. They're docile to the church. They're not trying to make a name for themselves. They don't seem like a con artist, etc. Those are all good things. In terms of the content of the revelation itself, we're looking for true theological and spiritual doctrine that's immune from error. If the one alleged to be Mary says something that's theologically wrong, all right, work here's done. Pack it up. We know it's not real. And then we're also looking for healthy devotion and abundant and constant spiritual fruit. For example, spirit of prayer, conversion, testimonies of charity, etc. You know, Mary allegedly appears in this place. The people who go there, their lives are transformed for the better, and we're seeing them become better Catholics. That's a good sign, because it doesn't seem like the devil would want people to become better Catholics. So, okay, those are the positive criteria. And all of those are important. Because even if somebody is a con artist, you might still see good spiritual fruit, because God wants to reward the faithful who are innocently duped by this. You know, someone claims to, you know, have a private revelation. It's not approved by the church. Somebody, you know, decides to go there because they feel like God is wanting them to do that. Even though they've been tricked by a con artist, God might still reward their own faith because they are trying to seek him, and God rewards those who seek him. Okay, what are the criteria that would be disqualified, or the negative criteria? Number one, manifest error concerning the fact. B, doctrine. So, like, you know, they claim Mary saw them at 7 p.m., and then you've got security footage from the local Baskin-Robbins looking at them eating a strawberry sundae. Okay, they're just lying about the details. That's going to be disqualifying. B, there's also doctrinal errors. They're claiming God teaches this thing we know God didn't teach, yeah, or Mary or the saints or whatever. C, evidence of a search for profit or gain. Like, if they're trying to make money off being a seer, that's a red flag. D, gravely immoral acts committed by the subject or his or her followers when the fact occurred or in connection with it. Like, if someone's in the middle of doing something wicked and they have a spiritual apparition, that's probably not coming from God. Now, that by itself is actually not completely disqualifying in a weird way, because, like, think about St. Paul on the road to Damascus. He's doing something evil, and God appears to him but tells him to stop doing it. But if someone appears to be involved in evil while being a seer, that is a huge red flag that this is probably either demonic or someone who is spiritually manipulative for various reasons. E, psychological disorder, sociopathic tendencies in the alleged seer. I think that's very self-explanatory. Like, if the person seems crazy or wicked or in error, those are all going to be things that make us believe this is not real. And so the local bishop is going to give kind of a yay or nay. And then eventually the apostolic see, that's Rome, can intervene if asked either by the ordinary himself, by a qualified group of the faithful, or even directly by reason of the Pope's universal jurisdiction. So the Vatican can get involved. They're not the normal kind of first responders. But if the bishop asks, like, hey, I could really use somebody else's eyes on this, then the Vatican can do an investigation. And that is often not a quick process. And so at the end of it, the most you're going to get, like, best case scenario, is the approval of the apparition, where we just say this appears to be legitimate. It's consistent with faith and morals. You know, so, you know, Our Lady of Guadalupe, La Salette, Fatima, you know, any of these Our Lady of Lourdes, those apparitions the church has given a green light to. Now, you should know this. As a Catholic, you're actually still free to not believe in that, because the church is not claiming this is new public revelation in the sense of being binding on all Christians or anything, mm-hmm, but that we have good reason to believe that this was an authentic, miraculous event. And then, you know, you believe in it or you don't. It's the stronger thing that would happen is actually the negative, where they say, do not participate in this. This is not of God. This is evil. It's teaching false doctrine, or there's reason to believe it's, you know, demonic in origin, or the person's a con artist. They won't put in those words, but they'll give a red light. Don't go with the red light. You don't have to go through the green. You should not go through the red. But a lot of these cases kind of linger on this yellow, where there's nothing conclusive right away. And then it's much more left up to the individual. This is not going to be promoted as a church devotion and shouldn't be. But if an individual wants to go there because they believe it's real, they're permitted to, unless they get further counsel from the church telling them not to.
0: All right. That'll take us right to the break. That was Will. And thank you very much for the question, Will. It is actually fascinating to find out how the church handles these things, and I appreciate that question. We'll be back with more Drop Calls for Joe Heschmeyer on Catholic Answers Live.
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0: Welcome back. Death Against is live. Joe Heschmeyer is our guest. That's always fun. And we've got great calls for him. Unfortunately, not on the phone. These are folks, the call dropped, but we really liked their questions, so we kept them. And this one is a good one from Bill in Virginia. We weren't going to let this question go. He was listening to EWTN on Channel 130 Sirius XM satellite radio. And Bill wanted to know this. Since Hanukkah is big in the Jewish tradition, why don't they have Maccabees in their Bible?
1: Yeah, there's a complicated answer. I'm going to give the basic version of this. I believe Jimmy Akin does a good job of covering this. I want to say it's in the book, The Bible is a Catholic Book, where he goes through that there were various Jewish Bibles that existed in Jesus's day. And even that term is actually a little bit misleading, because at the time, the different biblical texts aren't gathered together in a book called the Bible. They're on individual scrolls. Or sometimes you'd have a bunch of shorter books on one scroll, like the 12 minor prophets. They're called the minor prophets because they're short books, not because they're unimportant. And you could fit all 12 of them on one big scroll. So those ones were often treated as one book, even though they're clearly 12 different books with different authors. On the flip side, the reason you have like 1 Kings, 2 Kings isn't because he wrote a sequel, but because Kings is so long it doesn't fit on one scroll. So there was two different scrolls. So all that's to say, when you go back and look at like the first century evidence, whether we're talking the Dead Sea Scrolls or other places, you're looking at the fact that people have various scrolls of biblical books, but then they might have other scrolls as well. So one of the things that makes things difficult in trying to reconstruct the Jewish Bible is that they didn't just have a Bible. Biblos means book. They didn't just have a book with a front cover and a back cover and everything in it. They had individual writings, and one person wouldn't have the entire Bible. They might have a scroll with, you know, one of the books or something. In the synagogue, you would have more of the books. And so we have a clear sense that the Jews in Greek-speaking areas had more books that they considered divinely inspired. And this is what's called the Septuagint tradition. Originally, that just meant this. It doesn't matter. I'm going to skip that. So the Septuagint, it wasn't just like one book. You've got different when they're finally gathered into book form, every collection of the Septuagint that we have has books that are not found in the modern Jewish Bible. So the modern Jewish Bible is based on the Hebrew texts, and there seems to have been actually a move to push out books that had been accepted before that were written in Greek. And this happens after the time of Christ, and this seems to happen in part at least because of Christianity, that the New Testament is all written in Greek. As Christians, we don't believe God can only, you know, reveal himself in Hebrew, or that he only does reveal himself in Hebrew. And so we're perfectly comfortable with the Greek Old Testament and the Greek New Testament. Most of the biblical citations are in the Greek. So like in the New Testament, when the Old Testament is quoted, most of the time it's the Septuagint that's quoted. And sometimes there are important differences between the Hebrew and the Greek, and the Greek is preferred. So there's every reason to believe the Greek version. You know, remember the noble Bereans in Acts who were searching the scriptures? Berea's right in the heart of Greece. So they would have almost certainly had a bigger Bible than Jews today, or a bigger Bible than the Protestant Old Testament. So there were other books that were included, but then there's a move to kind of push those books out in the two centuries following the rise of Christianity. One of the biggest disputes around this was on the book of Sirach, which was regularly used as scripture. And we find it being quoted even in the Talmud as scripture, but then we find other rabbis arguing that it shouldn't be regarded as scripture anymore. This becomes, there's an ongoing Jewish dispute. This ends up with a relatively short Jewish Bible, meaning shorter than the books that were accepted in days of old. Anything that was kind of on the bubble had a hard time making it in. Song of Songs and Esther made it in, but they were kind of fortunate, because a lot of rabbis argued against those as well.

0: The second Maccabees, we find it still being used, even by those who don't accept it as canonical. But as it becomes less popular, people sort of forget the original meaning of Hanukkah. And so it stops being celebrated with any kind of biblical basis at all. So it does lead to this curious thing, because, I mean, look, in Judaism, there's no such thing as sola scriptura. That's not a real thing. That's not how people used to read the Bible. It's not how the early Christians read the Bible. That's a much later invention within Protestantism after the rise of the printing press, when people do have the whole Bible in their home. So it wasn't a huge problem for Jews to just say, yeah, we celebrate this feast, and no, we don't have any inspired scripture telling us to anymore. But that's how we kind of got in that situation, that first and second Maccabees were very important, were often considered inspired, and even were treated as important history, even by those who didn't consider them inspired. But now... First and Second Maccabees knowledge is largely lost within Judaism, or if they have it, they know it from their Catholic friends. And yet it's this important point in Jewish history.
1: So who do we know who gathered up the first Bible, in the sense that, you know, there's a technological change there where you go from scrolls to, what would you call it? Something with a spine,
0: a codex
1: with a spine. So, do we know when that happened? Like, so, because what you would have before that is a library, and it goes from a library to a book only when you bind it. It'd be kind of interesting to know, when did that happen? When did we?
0: Yes, actually, if you want, there's a really good 2011 New York Times article on this called "The Mechanic Muse from Scroll to Screen." And it mentions this sort of in passing, actually, but it's talking about the technological change, going from scrolls to codices, that's the plural of codex, to books, to then like all the way forward to like e-books and e-readers and all of that. Because one of the things that they're saying is we're at the cusp of another technological shift. This was, you know, again, 15 years ago when this was first starting. Of like, people are now encountering books on their phones. How is this going to change the culture of reading?
1: Right.
0: Turned out... it destroyed it. But
1: yeah, not so good.
0: But yeah, the Christians were not the ones to invent the codex, but we were the first to use it. And so we don't know the individual Christians who first used it, but we know that it was early Christians who popularized the codex and then started to gather the Bible together. And so it's actually within Christianity that you start to see these questions about, well, which books do and don't belong in here? And then Judaism starts having the conversation at the same time.
1: All right. Thank you very much. Now I've forgotten who that question came from.
0: Bill in Virginia, I believe.
1: Thank you, Bill in Virginia. I apologize, Bill. I lost my place on my document here. Let's get one in from Martin in Philadelphia, who was listening on our website, Catholic.com. Why do Catholics believe that Jesus has two natures versus one nature?
0: So if Jesus only had one nature, we'd have to end up saying Jesus is God but not man, or that he's man but not God, or that he is partially God and partially man. And none of those are what the Bible presents. And those are also seemingly sort of theological impossibilities. Now, this gets into a much deeper issue where there's this question, like, Jesus is clearly presented in the New Testament as divine. But one of the early questions was, is he as divine as the Father? Because he speaks even after the resurrection of ascending to my God and your God.
1: Mm-hmm.
0: And so then the question is, well, okay, if he's fully God, how is God the Father his God? Well, because in addition to being fully God, he's also fully man. So we would say he's not part God, part man. He's all God, all man. Like, he's totally God, totally man. He's everything of what it is to be divine. He is everything of what it is to be man, save for sin. That is, Hebrews points out, he's like us in all things but sin. And sin is not inherent to the human condition. Like, Adam and Eve were fully human and didn't have sin. Sin is a consequence of original sin, of the fall, and of our own personal choices. You can be fully man without being a sinner, and Jesus shows us this. And so Jesus is fully man, he's fully God, but this is in a way that's unmixed. So he can still talk about his will in the garden in saying, not my will be done, but yours, where he's laying down his human will before God. This shows us that his natures are unmixed. This is part of a lengthy early Christian controversy, but that's maybe the clearest, simple answer to the question.
1: All right. I got time for another one.

0: Bill, excuse me, Martin, thank you very much for that. Let's go to Sean in Illinois, who was watching on YouTube. How do I better understand Newman's quote, to be rooted in history is to be Catholic? I've been looking into history, and I'm not convinced.
1: Yeah, so I think there's a few things. One, Newman doesn't say at this point to be deep in history is to become Catholic. He rather just says to be deep in history is to cease to be Protestant. And he's pointing out that if you believe that God revealed things that were important and he taught them in a way that was clear, that doesn't mean everyone is going to understand them. Plenty of people misunderstand. Plenty of people in Jesus' own days misunderstood. But seemingly, you have to be committed to the proposition that somebody is going to get it. Because if you have a teacher and nobody understands what the teacher is saying, that doesn't sound like a very good teacher. They might know a lot. I mean, this is not that abstract of a theory. There's plenty of places where you've got like a research university, you've got some great researcher. They know a ton, but nobody understands what they're talking about because they're so deep in the weeds. That person might be very smart. They might be a great researcher. They might be a great scholar. They're not a great teacher because a teacher imparts information that is understood by his or her audience. Jesus is a great teacher. He is the best teacher. And so we are committed to the proposition because of our belief in Jesus that Jesus taught things that were then properly understood. So if you believe that, then you have to believe by consequence. When you read church history, you should be able to find people who properly understand Jesus' teachings. And this is pretty easy to do as a Catholic. You read the writings of the church fathers and you say, wow, they get it. And not only do they get it, they're often making insights I've never noticed. I have a lot to learn from them. But if you're a Protestant who believes that the church fathers were wrong about major issues they all agreed on, you know, the Eucharist is the flesh of Jesus, or that baptism saves you and it's how you become born again, or whatever the issue is, you know, different Protestants have different beliefs, then you go read church history and you realize, like, this is not rooted in history. This is not how Christians understood the Bible for the first 1,500 years. And so you can know a lot about history and not be, you know, troubled in your Protestantism at all. You know, you can know plenty of things about the early church. An atheist can know plenty of things about the early church. But when Newman talks about being deep in history, there's much more of a reverential learning from those who've come before us. So if you don't think you have anything to learn from the early Christians, if you don't think that your understanding of the Bible would be improved by learning from people who knew the apostles, then you can know facts about church history, but you're not deep in it, because there's much more of a posture of humbly receiving. And I think if you do that, you'll find it's incompatible with at least evangelical Protestantism. All
0: right, back with more dropped calls for Joe Heschmeyer on Catholic Answers Live.
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3: This is Franciscan Media's Saint of the Day for May 13th. Today we celebrate Our Lady of Fatima. Between May 13 and October 13, 1917, three Portuguese children received apparitions of Our Lady near Fatima, Portugal, 100 or so miles north of Lisbon. Within a few years, two of the children had died. The third visionary, Lucia de Santos, was still living as a Carmelite nun more than 80 years later. During the apparitions, Mary asked the children to pray the rosary on behalf of world peace, for the end of World War I, for sinners, and for the conversion of Russia. Mary also gave the children three secrets. Sister Lucia revealed the first secret in 1927, which concerned devotion to the Immaculate Heart of Mary. The second secret was a vision of hell. In 2000, Pope John Paul II directed the Holy See's Secretary of State to reveal the third secret. It spoke of a bishop in white who was shot by a group of soldiers who fired bullets and arrows into him. Many people link this to the assassination attempt against John Paul II in St. Peter's Square on May 13, 1981. The Feast of Our Lady of Fatima, approved by the local bishop in 1930, was added to the church's worldwide calendar in 2002. There's more about the saints along with inspiration and Catholic resources at our website, saintoftheday.org. From Franciscan Media, this has been Saint of the Day.

0: Welcome back, Catholic Answers Live. Joe Heschmeyer, our guest. And that's always a really good thing. We got him for another half hour, so lots more calls. These are dropped calls we've got for Joe today. And Dale in Oklahoma City, Oklahoma, was listening on EWTN.com and had this question. What Bible verse could I use to back up the claim that we should go to confession and communion at least once a year?
1: Those aren't matters of Bible verses. Like, you can find plenty of things in the Bible that talk about confession and communion being good. I mean, I can run through that in a moment. But these are what are called precepts of the church, where these are church requirements. And so many Protestants, especially like lower church evangelicals, are going to have a problem with the idea the church can just tell you to do things and you have to do them. That's completely within the power and authority of the church. If 1 Timothy is right in calling the church the house of the living God and the pillar and foundation of the truth, then there are things that you can do within the church. Like to deny the authority of the church to lead, to deny the authority of pastors to lead, etc., would actually be a huge mistake. And so a pastor and a bishop has an authentic spiritual authority over their flock, and we owe them submission. And that's not just some crazy Catholic idea. This is Hebrews 13:17. Obey your leaders and submit to them, for they are keeping watch over your souls as men who will have to give account. Let them do this joyfully and not sadly, for that would be of no advantage to you. Pray for us, for we are sure that we have a clear conscience, desiring to act honorably in all things. I urge you the more earnestly to do this in order that I may be restored to you the sooner. So we're told explicitly to pray for our leaders, and in context, it's clearly religious leaders, the us in question here, and we owe them submission. So we find St. Paul saying, not I, but the Lord, on some things. We find the church at the Council of Jerusalem saying it seems good to the Holy Spirit and to us, where they're not saying Scripture says. So in the particular context in Acts 15, this is relevant. The question is, Gentile converts, what do they have to keep of the Jewish law? Well, there's no part of the Old Testament that answers that question. The most obvious answer from the Old Testament would have just been, well, you got to keep the whole thing. But that's actually wrong. You don't have to keep the whole thing because it's been fulfilled. So Acts 15:28, for it seemed good to the Holy Spirit and to us to lay upon you no greater burden than these necessary things, that you abstain from what has been sacrificed to idols and from blood and from what is strangled and from the, sometimes translated as unchastity, the word there is porneia. If you keep yourselves from these things, you'll do well. That's what the church says. You have to follow these things. Those are precepts of the church. The Holy Spirit aids in the governance of the church, but this instruction in Acts 15 is not some immutable bit of divine command. Because right now, for instance, you can do all of those things. Those things were binding in the first century upon Gentile converts into Jewish communities, like Jewish Christian communities, because they didn't want to give unnecessary scandal. But when you read, for instance, St. Paul, when he talks about food sacrificed to idols, he's quite clear there's nothing inherently wrong with eating food sacrificed to idols at all. So in 1 Corinthians 8, he's clear that you can actually do that if you don't give offense to your neighbor in so doing. And so it's clear that this precept of the church wasn't something that Scripture just said, never, ever, ever can you eat food sacrificed to idols. In fact, Paul is quite clear there's nothing inherently wrong with that of itself. So this is the authority of the church to regulate things that are consistent with Scripture, but not taught explicitly as like a rule in Scripture. So Scripture points to the fact that we should confess our sins. Scripture is clear by the fact that the apostles have the ability to forgive sins. So we're, Jesus breathes on them, gives them the ability to forgive sins. You and I don't have that, unless you're a priest, in which case, wonderful. But we're not told in Scripture how often to go to the Eucharist, how often to receive the Eucharist, how often to confess our sins. Those things are open-ended. And so the church lays out a few minimums to just say, well, do it at least this often. But the truth is, you should do it more frequently than that. And you should do it more frequently for your own spiritual good, but in this way that you are better qualified to answer, rather than the church giving a kind of one-size-fits-all. So the question, for instance, should you go to daily Mass today? The church cannot answer that question for you. You're not required to, unless it's a holy day of obligation when this airs. I don't know. You're not required to on a day that's not a holy day of obligation, but you're free to and you're encouraged to, but it's not required. So that's like the precepts of the church set a basic kind of floor, a basic minimum, and then God shows you this better way so that you can go above that minimum.
0: Thank you very much for that question. Dale, let's go to Dave in Cincinnati, Ohio, who was listening on Sacred Heart Radio. Here's a good one. I have not heard this question before. When Jesus said, "Father, forgive them, for they know not what they do," who was guilty?
1: You mean like who do we blame? Well, ultimately the devil. It was the power of the enemy that was stirred up against our Lord that led to the crucifixion. God, of course, permitted it to happen, but the wickedness, the origin of the wickedness and the guilt is from the enemy, from the evil one. That doesn't mean that there's no personal culpability, because there is. And Jesus actually speaks about this. So, for instance, and I've always thought this was an interesting passage for those who say all sins are equally bad. Jesus doesn't say that. In John 19, he says to Pilate, "You'd have no power over me unless it had been given you from above. Therefore, he who delivered me to you has the greater sin." That shows that Pilate is not without sin. Pilate is doing something he knows is wrong. Pilate is in this very uncomfortable position he didn't ask to be in. And this is an actual mitigating situation. It's important that you listen to what Jesus says. He doesn't say you're without sin, but he also makes it clear that he isn't as guilty as Judas. That Judas, the one who delivered me to you, that's who that's referring to. Judas is fully culpable. He freely seeks out the opportunity to betray Jesus. He didn't have to. He chose that. It was cold-blooded. It was an absolutely cold-blooded betrayal. Pilate also betrays Jesus. He knows he's an innocent man. But Pilate doesn't know a lot. Like, Pilate doesn't seem to be very aware of who Jesus is. He's relying on testimonies he's heard about Jesus. And so he does have enough to say that he should have listened to his wife, who tells him to have nothing to do with this innocent man, because she received a dream about that. He has all the tools he needs to make the right decision. He still makes the wrong decision. But he has more forces limiting his freedom, because he's worried about offending Caesar, offending this riotous crowd, and so on. And so he's under a little more duress. So he's still sinned, but it was a smaller sin than Judas's sin. Well, that tells us one of the things that impacts culpability for sin, which are, you know, different pressures and coercion. You know, if somebody does things because a gun is put to their head, they're not morally responsible for it, in the same way if somebody seeks out and does that thing on purpose for fun. It's still a wrong action. And they might be morally culpable, but there's a sort of spectrum of how culpable they are for it, which is why Jesus can speak of a greater sin here. Not all sin is the same size. But the other thing that limits sin is knowledge. So that's why Jesus can say, "Father, forgive them, for they know not what they do." And Peter in Acts actually talks about how even your leaders were in ignorance. Like, if they had known who Jesus really was, they wouldn't have done this. That's going to limit their culpability as well. It doesn't get rid of it. They've still committed sins, but it is less bad than if, like Judas, they'd been carefully accompanying Jesus for 3 years and then betrayed him cold-bloodedly. Here, if they have, you know, bad information and they're acting on bad information, that is less bad. So those are the things we kind of look at. So everyone involved seems to have borne some guilt, but some of them much less than others. And Judas would be at the high point of that. And the Jewish leaders, the crowd, Pilate seemed to bear less guilt by comparison.
0: Thank you for that question, Dave, from Cincinnati. How about this one? Tim in Arizona called. The call dropped, as all of our calls did today. This is our dropped call show. How do I know, Tim wants to know, when something is declared ex cathedra? How can I brush up more on papal infallibility?
1: So that's a subtle difference, but those are actually two different things. Ex cathedra is a subset of infallibility, but I'll explain why. So ex cathedra is actually pretty easy these days. The First Vatican Council says we teach and define as a divinely revealed dogma that when the Roman pontiff speaks ex cathedra, that means from the chair, I mean like seat of authority, When the Roman pontiff speaks ex cathedra, that is, when in the exercise of his office as a shepherd and teacher of all Christians, in virtue of his supreme apostolic authority, he defines a doctrine concerning faith or morals to be held by the whole church. He possesses, by the divine assistance promised to him in Blessed Peter, that infallibility which the divine Redeemer willed his church to enjoy in defining doctrine concerning faith or morals. Therefore, such definitions of the Roman pontiff are of themselves and not by the consent of the church irreformable. I want to unpack that. This is talking about, number one, the Pope is speaking in an authoritative way, speaking from the chair. So this is not going to be something like a private book. You know, when the Jesus of Nazareth series by Pope Benedict, he wrote that as a private theologian. That's not ex cathedra, by definition. Even if he says, here's the definition I would give to this theological problem, he's not acting in his official capacity. He's acting in a private capacity. Number two, he needs to be acting not only in his official capacity. Number two, he is acting as shepherd and teacher of all Christians, and he is defining a doctrine to be held by the whole church. So you giving counsel, even an official papal counsel to one group of people or one king or something like that, if you're not saying this is a teaching for the whole church, that's not ex cathedra. And because it's a doctrine to be held by the whole church, an easy test for this would be to say, somebody who denies this, are they kicked out of the church for heresy? Or could they be kicked out of the church for heresy? Or is this just something the Pope has said in this context to like one group? Number three, it's concerning faith or morals. So, you know, if the question is put to Pope Leo, whether he prefers the Bears or the White Sox. Cubs or the White Sox. Yeah. Yeah, sorry. That was my brain skipped a beat. I wanted to. Anyway, if he's asked which of the Chicago baseball teams he prefers, I hope he doesn't say the Bears. The Cubs or the White Sox. His answer there is, by definition, not an issue of faith or morals. So it's obviously not going to be even in the realm of infallibility. So it has to be in the realm of faith or morals, but not only that, we're looking at a doctrine that is being defined. That's the most strict portion, that you're saying, this is what we mean on faith and morals. This is what everyone has to believe in the church. There have been two times since 1870 that this has happened, or two times in the last 200 years this has happened, and one of them was actually before 1870. We saw this with the dogma of the Immaculate Conception, and then we saw it again with the dogma of the Assumption of Mary. That's not very common. So that's ex cathedra. The broader question, because this isn't the only way the church is infallible. The church is infallible in ecumenical councils define a dogma as well. So, for instance, everything you just heard from Vatican I wasn't from the Pope speaking, but from the First Vatican Council speaking. So infallibility is not limited to the Pope. It's also possessed by the church collectively at council, but also possessed if something is known, like all Christians just agree. This is what's called the sense of the faithful or sensus fidelium. And so that's also infallible. Like if all Christians just know it's wrong to do a certain thing, maybe the church has never bothered to say, no, you can't do that. But everybody just knows you can't do that and be a faithful Christian. That carries the weight of infallibility. Now, not everything's going to be in that category. You have things that are disputed. You have things that people were too comfortable in the past with, like slavery or dueling or something like that. But throughout history, you can find people who recognize slavery, dueling, etc., were evils and not to be supported. But if you have a clear Christian consensus from the top to the bottom of the church that, like, obviously this... that obviously this, which this is where it gets a little trickier to define, we would say, yeah, the Holy Spirit has guided that, and that's also infallible. The church may have a role in defining it more explicitly, but that's the basic kind of foundation.
0: We'll take a quick break, I think, and we'll be right back with more Drop Calls with Joe Heschmeyer on Catholic Answers Live. Hang on. Catholic Answers Live will return in a moment.
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0: Welcome back to Catholic Answers Live. Having a lot of fun with Joe Heschmeyer and dropped calls. And Heather in Rochester Hills, Michigan, apparently a Thomist. She was listening on the Catholic Answers Live app. And you can get the app for your phone, by the way. And the app, when we're live on the air, it's just got a button you can push, and it gets you right into the studio to talk to Edgar and get in the queue. So get that app. It's a cool app. But I say she's a Thomist because she wants an exact answer. When exactly does the Eucharist become Jesus? Well, I guess the Eucharist is always Jesus. I'm sorry to interrupt your answer, but
1: that's a very fair point. Yes, but wanting something very exact, but didn't word it in a very exact way. Although that might have been the call screener.
0: Yeah, that's right. Right, we get an abbreviated form of the call of the question. So, when exactly does the bread and wine become Jesus in the Eucharist?
1: Okay, so it's a deceptively complicated question, because on the face of it, it seems very easy.
0: Right.
1: You have what's called the epiclesis, or epiclesis in Greek, where it's the calling down of the Holy Spirit upon the bread and wine, so that they will become the body and blood. And then when the priest lifts up the host and says, "This is my body, and then this is my blood," those words, the consecration, the overwhelming view in the West is that this is when it becomes Jesus. And that's more or less, I think you can bank on that. What makes this trickier is that there have been various liturgical rites throughout the history of the church, and even today, there are various liturgical rites, like when you compare East and West, and you don't always have that same exact order with the words of consecration. And so, like in the East, it's in the past tense, showing that it has become the body and blood of Christ. So here's what we can say. We can say before the Holy Spirit is called down, it is bread and wine. So at the offertory, when we are praising God for the bread and for the wine, it is bread and wine at that point. When after the words of consecration, the priest elevates the host, worship is appropriate. It is clearly Jesus at that point. Depending on the rite and depending on the theologian you ask, the exact second it becomes Jesus gets a little trickier. And this becomes particularly tricky with one liturgical rite in particular, the Holy Corbana of Adi and Mari, where the words of institution are confusing. And so there just is not a very clear institution narrative. And yet we still believe that this is valid, that Jesus becomes present. But the exact moment is particularly tricky in a context like that, because it doesn't explicitly have the words of institution. So finding the exact place during the anaphora, the Eucharistic prayer, can be a little more complicated. There's an article we did a few years ago in the magazine by Paul Sens called "When Does the Host Become the Eucharist?" where he unpacks a lot of that. And so he's going to say maybe a bit more clearly everything I just said and then some more and give some more examples about this. But we would say after the epiclesis, you know, and before the words of institution, that's the kind of disputed territory in terms of the Mass, but overwhelmingly at the words of consecration is what people are going to say.
0: All right, Heather, we will leave that one there. On we go. Ethan was in Texas when he called, watching us on YouTube. I'm not a Catholic, Ethan said, but how do I know if Catholicism is the right way to go?
1: You know, Cy, you saw this question off air, and yes, you gave what I thought was actually a very good answer.
0: You did? You why thought you, my answer was
1: I,
0: good?
1: I do. Why don't you say it?
0: I said, become a Catholic, stay a Catholic for your entire life, and find out when you die.
1: Yeah, I mean, that might sound glib, as so many things Cy says.
0: Are.
1: are, in fact. But it's actually rooted in sound biblical practice. Like when the disciples want to know about Jesus, what does he say? He says, follow me. Like if you want to know, you got to at some point actually not just read about it. You have to sort of dive in and do it. Now, I know that can be really scary counsel for someone who says, well, I don't want to like accidentally displease God. What if God really wanted me to be something else? At a certain point, you just have to trust that God isn't tricking you. So I think the standard you should go to when you have that curiosity and you feel that God might be calling you to follow him first, where you don't want to go. You don't want to take the standard, I will follow him once all of my questions are answered. Jesus has no patience for people who put him on a timeline and say, let me bury my father first. He says, if you put your hand to the plow and turn back, you're not worthy to be my disciple. That when he says follow, he wants you to follow. So don't wait till all of your questions are answered to your satisfaction, because that might be a lifetime journey. I still get questions today, like when we do the show, people will call in with questions I've never gotten before. So if that's your standard, you're never going to get there. You're never going to be able to follow Jesus, because you're going to always have more things you could want answers to before you're ready to follow. And at a certain point, you just have to say, well, look, I've got enough to say he is who he says he is, and so I'm going to follow him. And along the way, I'm going to let him answer the questions that I don't have the answers to yet. And I trust that he can and that he eventually will, but it might not happen on my timeline. And that's something I think all of us need to remember in following Jesus. Now, in following Jesus within the church, the question we're asking is really, did Jesus found the church? Because if he did, we're all meant to be Catholic. You know, as I said last hour, in John 10, Jesus says that he comes so there can be one flock and one shepherd. So the question is, well, where's that flock? He clearly doesn't want some people to be Methodists and some to be Baptists and some to be Presbyterian and so on, because his yes means yes and his no means no. He doesn't teach different doctrine to different people and want them to all disagree. That's not the God we believe in. He's not a God of confusion. And when you see a bunch of different denominations preaching different creeds or different confessions of faith, that's confusion. And we know that's not of God. So where is the one flock that Jesus came and established? Like in Matthew 16, when he says, I will build my church, we should expect to find a church. And that church, to all appearances, is a visible institution. In Matthew 18, people who have disputes are taking them before the church. That doesn't sound like a vague kind of spiritual invisible reality. You can't take your dispute with your brother before the invisible church. No, there's the church is a visible thing able to act. In Acts 15, you know, when the church settles a theological dispute, it's a visible church doing that. So where is this church? And I think once you have enough information to say the Catholic Church is that church, then you need to join. When you have enough information to say the church is who she says she is, you should be Catholic. Just as when you realize you have enough evidence to say Jesus is who he says he is, you should be his follower, even if, as will likely be the case, there remain a lot of things you still have questions about and still say, like, that's a good question. I don't know the answer to that. I don't know, you know, why God did this or why he permitted that or why he teaches this. And you're going to have a lot of the same questions as a Catholic. That's okay. As a follower, you don't need to be the teacher. And the last point I'd make here, because I think this is a real danger. You obviously have to gather a certain amount of information just to know if Jesus is who he says he is, just to know if the church is who the church says she is. But the danger is, along the way, we can become so used to forming ourselves, we can become sort of self-shepherding sheep, And it's very clear biblically that that is not what we're meant to do. So if your imagination is, I've got to read through all the documents of the first 1,000 years to make sure I'm meant to be Catholic and not some version of Oriental Orthodox or Eastern Orthodox or whatever, that I think is the wrong track. Because that's not what anyone in the Bible ever does. You don't see anyone in the Bible ever saying, I need to go through all of Jewish history and litigate all the different claims between the Sadducees and the Pharisees, or, I don't know, the Essenes, the Samaritans, whatever. No, they have enough information to know where to go, and then they act on that. Christianity is not just a religion for scholars and theology nerds. It's a religion for everyone. And so the information isn't actually that hard to find. And, you know, I mean, if you look at the calls that we take here in Catholic Answers, a lot of them are the same calls, the same kind of questions. And I don't mean that to knock them at all. I mean that to say many of you listening right now can answer the vast majority of questions people have about Catholicism.
0: Right.
1: Because those answers are out there and they're available. And I think we have abundant evidence to say Jesus is who he says he is. The church is who she says she is. And if you can say those two things, you should be Catholic, my friend.
0: And we'd welcome you and call with your questions. So we do take calls most days. Today we took calls, but they were calls that had dropped before. But most days we're live, and we'd be happy to take your call, whatever the question is. Also, check out Shameless Popery, Joe's YouTube channel, his podcast, still his blog, I think, probably somewhere. Check out Shameless Popery. Joe Heschmeyer, thank you. I really enjoyed the 2 hours with you. Thank you very much.
1: It was my pleasure.
0: I'm sorry I said you're very, very old. All right, that'll do it for us. We'll see you next time, God willing, right here on Catholic Answers Live.
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7: Happy Easter. Jesus has truly risen from the dead. Creation itself bears witness to the resurrection as signs of new life begin to reappear in nature. It's funny, the apostles were not expecting Jesus to rise from the dead, which is why they went to the tomb looking for a dead body. The chief priests, on the other hand, were expecting him to rise because they posted a guard at the tomb. But the resurrection is a real historical event, not

debunked his theory by producing hard evidence to the contrary. And yet, no evidence comes forward, and the tomb remains empty. One day is not sufficient for us to contain our joy, which is why the church celebrates an octave, 8 consecutive days, as if

0: this on Easter, right before the Gospel, we will pray a beautiful prayer, rather a hymn, called the Easter Sequence. So that's my challenge for you this week, is to pray the Easter Sequence.
1: Yeah, I mean, we listen to the radio all the time. We really like Morning Joy. It just sets my day off right, and we listen to the Mass, and it's life-changing.
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5: I'm Nick De La Torre, host of Morning Joy, where truth matters. The culture of death is committing suicide. And a new study finds that 67% of Catholics who haven't been to confession in the past year are open to returning. What a great time to be a follower of Jesus. That's what we're talking about on our next episode. 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

we struggle because sin separates us from God. But thanks to the grace of confession, God compassionately listens, forgives, and sets us free. So if it's been a while since you've been to confession or Mass, come home and experience a fresh start. 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

0: Secretary of State Marco Rubio met with Pope Leo to mend bridges between the U.S. and the Vatican. Father Gerald Murray is here with analysis. Why is China's suppression of religious freedom increasing? Director of the Center for Religious Freedom, Nina Shea, and freedom advocate Francis Wei are here to tell. And TV host Victoria Arland shares her remarkable story of survival and recovery and her new book. And Deacon Richard Easton of the Diocese of New Orleans takes a
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1: A warm welcome to all of you joining us in the United States and the world over as we celebrate our 30th year. We have a great show for you this evening. If you'd like to comment, send me an X post. I'm at Raymond Arroyo and at Arroyo Grande Show on YouTube. America's oldest living Catholic bishop, the former bishop of Corpus Christi, Texas, Rene Crisida, passed away on May 1st at 102. Born in New Orleans in 1923, Bishop Crisida's path to the priesthood was anything but ordinary. He flew 32 combat missions with the U.S. Army Air Corps during the Second World War and then studied architecture at the University of Houston before finding his vocation. He was ordained a priest in 1959, became an auxiliary in Miami in 1971, and later the first bishop of Pensacola, Tallahassee, before St. John Paul II appointed him the fifth bishop of Corpus Christi. He led that diocese for 14 years, built radio stations, a television station, retreat houses, and stood courageously against gang violence on the streets of Corpus Christi. He retired in 1997, but remained a tireless defender of the unborn and a supporter of the traditional Latin liturgy. He was also a personal friend. Please remember Bishop Rene Crisida and his family in your prayers. God rest his soul. Access to the abortion pill is being fought over in federal courts this week, including in the U.S. Supreme Court, which issued a ruling restoring temporary mail order access to these abortifacient medications. Joining me to help us make sense of what's being decided, what it means, I'm joined by attorney and president of JCN, Carrie Severino. Carrie, thanks for being here. Last Friday, the conservative Fifth Circuit Court of Appeals reinstated an FDA requirement that patients must visit a medical provider in person before obtaining mifepristone, reversing a 2021 Biden-era rule that allowed the pills to be prescribed via telemedicine and shipped in the mail. Explain to us what the Fifth Circuit ruling actually did and on what grounds.
2: Thanks, Raymond. Louisiana was challenging this because, as is become very obvious, now a quarter of abortions are performed by